0: until he was strong. But when he became strong, his heart was so proud that he acted corruptly, and he was unfaithful to the Lord his God. For he entered the temple of the Lord to burn incense on the altar of incense. Then Azariah the priest entered after him, and with him 80 priests of the Lord, valiant men. And they opposed Uzziah the king and said to him, "It is not for you, Uzziah, to burn incense to the Lord, but for the priests, the sons of Aaron, who were consecrated to burn incense. Get out of the sanctuary, for you have been unfaithful and will have no honor from the Lord God." But Uzziah, with a censer in his hand for burning incense, was enraged. And while he was enraged with the priests, leprosy broke out on his forehead before the priests in the house of the Lord beside the altar of incense. Verse 21, King Uzziah was a leper to the day of his death, and he lived in a separate house, being a leper, for he was cut off from the house of the Lord. 23, so Uzziah slept with his fathers, and they buried him with his fathers in the field of the grave, which belonged to the kings, for they said, "He is a leper."
1: 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Chuck titled today's message, "The Glory of God."
0: I was a teenager before I asked my first serious theological question. It surprisingly had to do with the glory of God. That deserves an explanation. I was raised in a family that was musical. We loved music. We sang it. We played it all through my years at home before I got married. And I remember standing around the piano singing as a family. We had an old upright piano that sat in our living room, and both my mother and my brother especially played beautiful piano, and mother sang soprano, and Lucy, my sister, sang alto. I sang tenor, and my brother Orville sang bass, and my dad played the harmonica and the comb. That was his great claim to fame as harmonica player. Well, we sang all kinds of music. We sang patriotic songs and of course, folk songs and love songs and sacred songs and all arrangements that we could find. In fact, on occasion, my brother would write a piece and we would sing it. My mother noticed one autumn day in the newspaper down there in Houston that there was an audition being held at First Methodist Church downtown for the singing of the great masterwork of Handel's Messiah. She decided we would all audition. I said no. Mother said yes. So I said yes. Being a persuasive mother that she was, she got us all down there, and to my amazement, all of us passed. It was a choir of about 200 voices, and it would be ultimately an orchestra of about 60 pieces, and a magnificent pipe organ would be played by this woman who had played organ, seems, all of her adult life. And the masterwork would be conducted by Dr. Walter Jenkins, a name familiar among musicians in that era. He led, by the way, the entire Messiah without the score in front of him. He knew it all by heart. And I'll never forget that first night of our performance. We did it four nights before Christmas. And here I was, a young 15, 16-year-old, surrounded by trained voices, men, in the tenor section, and the bass and the altos and the sopranos together. Were four famous soloists that sang the part. And it all began, as you who love music remember, with the recitative sung by this lyrical tenor, comfort ye my people, right out of Isaiah 40. And then he would end with the aria, every valley shall be exalted, and every mountain and hill made low, the crooked places straight, and the rough places plain. The thing I love about Messiah is it's all from the scriptures. And then everybody stood up in the choir and we began the first chorale piece. And the glory of the Lord shall be revealed, for the mouth of the Lord hath spoken it. Isaiah 40, verse 5. I have to tell you that the ecstasy of all of the music brought tears to my young eyes. I couldn't continue the chorus. And to this day, on occasion, I am moved to tears with great music. It was raining that night as we were on our way home, and I sat in the back seat of our old 41 Ford alongside my sister, who was about asleep, and my brother looking out his window. And I said to my daddy, Daddy, what's glory? What's glory? I remember we also had sung from Revelation 5, "Worthy is the Lamb that was slain to receive power and riches and wisdom and honor and glory and majesty." Daddy, what's glory? The other words I understood. And in good fatherly fashion, he answered, "Ask your mother." So I asked my mother, and wise as she was, she said, "Check the dictionary when we get home." That is a great answer, parents, when you don't know the answer. So I did. And I came across a wealth of information, mainly synonyms. Glory is great honor and admiration. Fame, renown. Glory is worshipful admiration. Hear these words. Listen carefully. Worshipful admiration, highest praise, splendor, radiant beauty, magnificence. And it included circle of light. Intriguing, isn't it? Circle of light. What a grand gallery of word pictures are found even in Webster's dictionary alongside the word. How important it is that we remember that marks our God and no other, and no other. To Him alone goes the glory. We would say today in our vernacular, all the credit, all of the attention, all of the applause. He alone deserves it all. He alone is our awesome God of glory. How lightly we toss around words that are heavy with meaning. Heavy. You'll be interested to know, as I was, that the Hebrew word, the original word from which it's translated glory, is kavod. Kavod means heavy. Heavy. Heavy in power. Heavy in authority. Heavy in sovereignty. Heavy in position. Heavy in importance, heavy in riches. He has no needs. He provides our needs. He has no struggles. He meets us in our struggles. I find it also interesting that apart from the glory, a place of worship is an empty, hollow shell. There's nothing to it but the work of men and women's hands as skill and labor draw themselves together and a building is built. Like the first house of worship mentioned in the scriptures. Exodus chapter 40. When you get to the end of the chapter, you find the end of verse 33 reading, "Thus Moses finished the work." What work? The work on what was called the tabernacle, of much gold, of magnificent embroidery work in the veil that kept the people out of the holiest of all places on the planet. Moses finished the work, but it wasn't finished. It wasn't done. Our workers walked away from our new sanctuary one day saying, as they clapped their hands together, "Done." But it isn't done. It's an empty shell. It's a hollow place where you will only hear your echo on occasion without the glory. And in these days, the glory was manifested in a light. Remember the definition? Circle of light. Look at the next verse. Then the cloud, when? After Moses finished the work, when all the skilled laborers had gone back to their tents, when all of the seamstresses had put away their thread, when all of those engravers laid aside their mallets and their chisels, when all of it was done, there was a cloud. Watch. The cloud covered the tent of meeting. And the Kavod Yahweh, look at it. The Kavod Yahweh, the glory of God, filled the tabernacle. Now it's finished. Just as when we, the people of God, reflecting His glory, filled the house of worship, then it will be completed. Then it will be finished, and the purpose of it will begin to run its course. But read on. Moses was not able to enter the tent of meeting because the cloud had settled on it, and the Kavod Yahweh, the heaviness of our great God, shone down upon it. We don't read it here, but you do later. We read of the Shekinah of God. It was a laser-like light that originated in the third heaven and drove its way, penetrating all its way through the atmosphere and plunging into the holiest place of all, so that it is now so holy, no one but the high priest can enter but once a year. Imagine that in the middle of the wilderness, when the tabernacle was re-erected and it was taken down and re-erected and taken down, when it was erected, that light shone on the mercy seat, the place of God's presence. And it leaves the people silent. We even read of the cloud by day on the tabernacle and the fire which was in it by night. All of God's making. I'll tell you, you read sections like this, you sort of suck in your breath. When you really let it land full force, in all honesty, you're no longer the star of the show. In all honesty, you are, and I are the rather insignificant in the plan. It is all about our God. Today, men and women, we walk into a space built for worship that is only space. It's lovely. We're grateful for it. It's beautiful on purpose. It's to reflect our Heavenly Father's name. But it is not a house of worship without the church. It's a building. And when we, in this era, this age, when we enter that place, we bring the church with us. Isaiah writes of it in Isaiah chapter 42. So turn from there, far ahead in your Bible, to the ancient book of Isaiah, 42nd chapter, where we will read again of the light. 42 verse 5, "Thus says God the Lord, who created the heavens and stretched them out, who spread out the earth and its offspring, who gives breath to the people on it, and spirit to those who walk in it." This is all what God does. This is all about who He is. And then He introduces Himself in no uncertain terms. "I am the Lord." And look closely at the verbs that follow. "I have called you in righteousness. I will also hold you by the hand and watch over you." These are words of presence and protection and closeness. "I will appoint you as a covenant to the people." Look closely. "As a light to the nations." He's writing to Jews, read by Jews, the chosen people. You are not the single depository of the truth to be kept to yourself. You are a channel. Do not forget that. From you is to reflect the light. You see, we are like the moon. God is like the sun. The sun emanates like the effulgence of light floods from the sun, but we as moons simply reflect it. The moon has no light of its own. It's all reflected light. So it is with us. By the way, as a light to the nations, let's not forget our mission. No matter our size, no matter the era, no matter our strength or struggles, look closely, the light of the nations, to do what? To open blind eyes. Some of them belong to your neighbors. Some of them are in apartment buildings, not that far from here. Some of them you've never met. Most of them you don't know. But their eyes are blind. And the light to the nations is to include bringing prisoners from the dungeon. Think of them as inhabiting prisons of darkness. Remember Wesley's words? Thine eye diffused the quickening ray, I rose. Speaking of his time in the dungeon, and flooded with light, I went on my way. We who are filled with the grace of God have his light shining upon us, but never think that you are the star. I've spoken to people. I happen to have been in the land of Turkey where I brought up the subject of Jesus, and the man looked at me as if I had spoken of a ghost or an imaginary figure. He said, Who? Here is a grown man running a business who has never, for the first time in his life, heard the name Jesus. But that's not just in Turkey. You know that. It's the people with whom you work, those with whom you school. Those who are a part of our heart and never will leave that part of our hearts. Because of the commission, we're to bring prisoners out of the dungeon and those who dwell in darkness from that prison. And then as if we need to hear it again, it's as though the Lord is saying, I want to say this to you and I don't want you to forget it. I am the Lord. That is my name. Look closely at what it says in following. Literally, my glory to another I will not give. My light, my splendor, the credit that belongs to me, the power that is my name, the sovereignty that represents my choices, my decisions, my directives, that's mine and mine alone. Give it to no other. And do not dare attempt to take it from me. It is glory only for me. The Lord is my name. My glory is mine, and my praise is not to go to graven images. You are the light, and you reflect it. Walter Chalmers Smith wrote of it in the last part of the 19th century. Immortal, invisible, God only wise, in light inaccessible. Did you hear the word? In light inaccessible, hid from our eyes. Most blessed, most glorious, the Ancient of Days, almighty, victorious, thy great name we praise. To him belongs the glory. To him goes all the credit. To him we give our applause. To him we stand in awe before him. And Isaiah stands as a marvelous reminder that this is not to be forgotten.
1: God's glory is not ours to claim. It never has been. His glory, heavy, magnificent, and radiant, belongs to him alone. What you've heard from Chuck Swindoll today will anchor your soul if you'll let it. To go deeper into this passage, Insight for Living offers several rich Bible study tools to help you do exactly that. For instance, the Searching the Scriptures Bible Study Workbook is ready for this series. It's called How Great is Our God, and it contains all 12 studies from Chuck. 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To purchase these resources, go to insight.org/offer. In just a moment, I'll tell you about a brand new booklet that Chuck's written about the power of the cross. We published it just in time to coincide with this teaching series on the attributes of God. The cross not only represents our salvation through Christ, but when we focus on the cross of Jesus, it becomes our compass every single day. Chuck?
0: You might not remember the name Roy Riegels. If not, Roy was a football player, and in the 1929 Rose Bowl, he picked up a fumble and took off running, fast, confident, strutting toward the goal line, absolutely certain he knew where he was going. Guess what? He was headed in the wrong direction. A 70-yard sprint headed the wrong way. Oh, man, can't you just picture it? His own teammate had to chase him down. And when that teammate finally caught up with him, Roy shouted, "I love this. Get away from me. This is my touchdown." He was convinced. But Roy was dead wrong. Well, I've spent a lifetime in ministry, and I can tell you, that story never gets old because it never stops being true. Sincere people, well-meaning people, people who love God and work hard and mean every word of their prayers, running the wrong direction. Why? Because somewhere along the way, they lost sight of the cross. The cross reorients everything. When it's in clear focus, you know which goal line is which. You know what matters and what doesn't. You know how to live. That's what Insight for Living is all about. 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Not to me, not to this program, but to the cross. 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
11: This is Jim Daly from Focus on the Family. 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
12: A branch doesn't have to work hard to produce fruit. All it has to do is stay connected to the trunk, the vine, and fruit happens naturally. I'm the vine, you're the branches. Stay connected to me and you will bear much fruit. Apart from me, you can do nothing.
13: That's Pastor John Burke, and he joins us again today on Focus on the Family with Jim Daly, and I'm John Fuller.
11: John, I'm so excited to have John Burke back with us. He's been here a number of times, but last time we talked about how we can trust God with our hopes and our dreams, and really our deepest longings are found in Jesus. And when we can understand that, it changes our life. And John gave us some ideas on reorienting our minds and connecting with God so that we can be in tune with the things he desires for us, the good gift giver, if I can say it that way. If you missed any part of it, man, get to the website, download it, get the smartphone app. You can listen that way. But today we're going to dive a little deeper into that content based on his book, Soul Revolution.
13: And John Burke is the pastor and founder of Gateway Church in Austin, Texas. He and his wife, Kathy, have an adult son and an adult daughter. And his book, Soul Revolution, How Imperfect People Became All God Intended, is indeed the foundation for our conversation.
11: John, welcome back.
12: Oh, great to be back.
11: It's good to see you. And let's pick up from last time. You talked about the 60-60 experiment. So for those that didn't hear it, give us a quick briefing on what the 60-60 experiment's all about.
12: Yeah, so the context, like we talked about last time, is that we all have deep longings, we have hopes, we have dreams. They're not bad, but oftentimes we settle for too little. You know, it's as C.S. Lewis said, you know, many times it's not that we desire too much, we settle for too little. And God actually wants to give us the deepest longings of our hearts, the love and the joy and the peace and patience and kindness, all these things that things from out there can't give us. But it only comes from intimate relationship with God. And in fact, that's what we were created for.
11: Yeah.
12: We weren't created to do life apart from the very source of life and love and goodness. He created us for that. So the Christian walk really is simple. It's incredibly simple. And Jesus said this his last night on earth in John 15:5. He said, look, I'm the vine, like I'm the trunk of the tree, you know, the vine. You're the branches. Stay connected to me and you will bear much fruit. Apart from me, you can do nothing. So what that means is this is the one thing that we've got to pay attention to. And you can find this all throughout Scripture. You know, in Galatians chapter 5, walk by the Spirit and you won't carry out the desires of the flesh, but the fruit of the Spirit, love, joy, peace, all that will grow naturally. And that's what he's saying. So for 60 days, you set a beeper to go off, your alarm on your smartphone, or we have an app that does it, that'll ding your phone and bring up a verse reminding you of how to stay connected or what God wants in this relationship. Or maybe you just put sticky notes in your car and on your computer just as a reminder. And what you're trying to do is change your habit from going through the hours of the day, the moments of the day, forgetting about God, who's there with you.
11: Or distracted.
12: Yeah. Or not listening.
11: Right.
12: And responding.
11: John, let me ask you this. As a pastor, I'm sure you have counseled many, many people that fit this description. But I want to really speak to that person that this is true of, and that is the person that's trying to satisfy longings that are artificial. It might be success, money, houses, cars, relationship, you know, the beautiful wife, whatever. And how when they reach it, how it doesn't meet the need. And speak to that individual. And even in the church, you know, someone who's made a commitment to Christ, it's sometimes hard to shake those habits of what you're actually going after and how to get better oriented around exactly what you're saying, opening your heart so the Lord can help meet the deeper longings of your life. I mean, some people might not even know what those longings are. That's how distracted they can be.
12: Yeah, and I think the other part is we don't stay connected to the Lord because we fear that if I do, he's going to fill in the blank.
11: Huh.
12: So this was my old fear, right? I was an engineer. I had a dream and a goal to start my own, get an MBA, start my own company, be rich and successful. Because that was what I was trained is success.
11: Sure.
12: Okay. Well, then my dad did that, but it killed him.
11: Huh.
12: He died. He died from cancer, but he also struggled with alcoholism.
11: Just overworked.
12: He struggled with stress. He had ulcers. Mm-hmm. And on his deathbed, he said to me, John, I'd give it all back if I could just have my health and my family.
11: Hmm.
12: He knew the Lord, but he didn't know how to walk with the Lord.
11: Abide in him.
12: He didn't know how to abide, how to stay connected. And as a result, there were a lot of wounds. You know, his father abandoned their family. He was abusive. There was just a lot of wounds from the past my dad had never worked through. And I mean, I didn't realize this. And this is the thing. Our deepest longings are really trying to answer a few questions. Am I lovable? Or am I loved? And do I have worth? Do I have value? Do I have purpose? And really, we're trying to get those questions answered. The shallow strategies oftentimes are like we're trained or we come up with an idea that if I'm successful, if I have a husband who looks like this or does this or is this status, or if I have a wife who, you know, looks like this or does, or kids, or, you know, you can fill it in with a thousand things.
11: Sure.
12: But those end up subtly becoming idols. In other words, they become the singular most important thing, and they distract us, just like you were saying, from the one thing that Jesus said is necessary, right? And that is relationship with the Lord, walking moment by moment with the Lord.
11: Yeah.
12: And so I think the thing I would say is don't worry about changing all your dreams. They're bad or your hopes are bad. They're not necessarily
11: right.
12: At all. Focus on walking day by day for 60 days and just see if you don't end up going, oh my gosh, this way of doing life with God is so much better.
11: Yeah. You had a story in the book about going skiing with your college buddies and you encountered what sounded like, you know, ski bunnies. What happened in that story and what was the outcome?
12: Yeah. So,
11: and what state were you in? Colorado?
12: Colorado.
11: Okay, good.
12: Crested Butte,
11: okay.
12: To be specific.
11: Yeah, excellent.
12: Yeah.
11: It's a great ski spot.
12: Yeah, it's a great ski spot. And yeah, so we were single, college, met these three girls, and, you know, we were trying to show off. And
11: Texans.
12: Yeah, and Texans. And if you don't know, Coloradans have a love-hate relationship with Texans. Mm.
11: But they love Texans who think they can ski really well.
12: Yeah, and so we didn't know, but these girls were like leading us into the trap, right? And
11: okay.
12: So they're like, okay, you can ski, let's go skiing. So they take us up to the backside, and it's this big bowl, probably 2 feet of powder, 3 feet of powder.
11: Crazy.
12: 70 degrees. I mean, it looked like a straight down drop. So they said to me, you can't fear. You just have to, you have to go like you're falling down the mountain, plunge, and then use the speed to control your speed. So I start, but I'm terrified. So I lean back. Well, that's the worst thing you can do.
6: Boom.
12: And I snowball for 200 yards.
6: Yeah.
12: Right. And then I have to climb back up 100 yards to get my skis and put them back on. And she comes back and she's like, no, if you give in to fear, you're not going to be able to, you're not going to be able to do this. You have to like throw yourself down the mountain and then you'll be able to control your speed. It seemed counterintuitive.
6: Right. I'd be right with you.
12: But I did it.
6: Yeah.
12: I did it that time. I leaned down the mountain and I didn't fight the speed and I started to then turn and it was the most fun I've ever had. It was a thrill.
6: Mm.
12: This 60-60 experiment, doing life moment by moment with Jesus, is the same. So here's what I challenge people to do. For 60 days, you have to go all out in complete willingness to do his will.
6: Yeah.
12: But I'm telling you, after watching thousands of people do this experiment for 60 days, nobody ever says who goes all out, oh, I wish I hadn't done that. Mm. Nobody. It's always.
6: Well, that's a good guarantee.
12: Oh, my gosh.
6: Yeah.
12: God is real. He loves me and cares about me. I couldn't believe the things I experienced, the way God showed up, the way he led me, the joy, the peace, and the way he takes care of the little things.
6: Yeah.
12: When I just focus on the one thing Jesus said is most important, abide in me, you'll bear much fruit. Apart from me, nothing.
6: John, that is so good. In the book, you share how you responded at a crucial time when a friend of yours, Jerry, really needed you. How did God work in that situation?
12: So I'm sitting there doing emails one day, and I was working on a message, and I was on a deadline, and I have this thought go into my head. I wonder where Jerry is. Jerry was not a Christian. He and his girlfriend had started coming to our church, and I hadn't seen him in a while, and I didn't know why I had that thought.
6: Huh.
12: And I thought, why did I think that, Lord? And then I was like, I'm busy. And so I go back to writing my message and I have the thought again.
6: Mm-hmm.
12: And it was kind of like, email Jerry. It's like, I don't even know if I had Jerry's email and I don't have time to email Jerry. I go back to working again. It usually takes three times for me. I don't know why.
6: But no,
12: I'm kind of slow.
6: It's like a relationship, somebody asking you to do something.
12: Well,
6: that's what the impression.
12: And
6: you do this?
12: And, and many times my first thought is, was that just my dumb thought?
6: Right.
12: And oftentimes it is. It's a thought that's out of the blue.
6: Right.
12: And you've got to learn to go, Lord, is that you? It's kind of right. Like the Sam, you know, Lord, here I am.
6: So it comes back a second time.
12: So it comes back a second time. I keep ignoring, comes back a third time.
6: Uh-huh.
12: And so I'm like, okay, you know what? I don't know what this is. But in faith, and this is the key, learning how to hear the voice of God requires faith. Hebrews 11:6, without faith, it's impossible to please God.
6: Right.
12: Right? So I emailed Jerry. Hey, Jerry, haven't seen you in a while. Hope you're okay. Just was thinking about you. Stopped and prayed for you. Let me know if I can do anything for you. Shot it off. Well, the next day, his girlfriend, who Jerry lived with, got that as she had just taken him home from the hospital, having tried to commit suicide the day I wrote that email.
6: Mm-hmm. The day the Lord was nudging.
12: The day the Lord nudged me.
6: Yeah, amazing.
12: She saw it as an act of God. They came in and he unloaded all the guilt and burden that he's carried because basically he started dating his brother's girlfriend. It tore their relationship apart because his brother was in love and he felt incredible guilt and it just drove him and he didn't know the forgiveness of the Lord.
6: Right.
12: So I shared the gospel with him. He came to Christ. The Lord turned his life around. It was amazing. Because of one little prompting thought.
6: Yeah. Think of that.
12: And that's the adventure we get to go on with the Lord.
13: Mm. Well, we're inviting you to go on a journey with God and to be used by him, as John was just describing. The book that we're talking about today on Focus on the Family is written by John Burke. It's called Soul Revolution, How Imperfect People Become All God Intended. And we're making that available to you. Just give us a call, 800, the letter A in the word family, or stop by focusonthefamily.com/broadcast.
6: John, that can be one of the big barriers, is moving toward people with the right attitude. You're in the 60-60 experiment. You're asking the Lord every 60 minutes, okay, Lord, what, checking in, where do I need to go? And boom, that thought hits you. Contact so-and-so. Okay, well, I'm not sure if that's the Lord, but in faith, I'm going to make that happen. And, you know, these could be relationships that have historic conflict in them or something. So kind of bundling those thoughts together, the concept of moving toward people, for some, can be really intimidating.
12: Well, and it can be past conflict, or it could be present conflict.
6: Or just fear.
12: Yeah. And one of the things in the book I talk about, using the Lord's Prayer as a model.
6: Yeah, let's talk about that.
12: Well, and it leads in, because, again, it's not being formal. It's just realizing the Lord's Prayer is really a model. Our Father who art in heaven, holy is your name. In other words, you're greater than I can possibly imagine, better than I can possibly imagine. I'm going to trust you. That's the sentiment. And then the second, you know, your kingdom come, your will be done on earth as it is in heaven. Okay, that's a prayer. Now, Jesus taught us to pray that because God's will is not done mostly on earth. This is what we're trying to do in the 60-60 experiment, is change it from the way we typically will things to be done and allow God's will to actually work in us. Now, here's the thing. Love requires willingness and free will. And so God doesn't force himself on us. Many times he waits for our willingness. And so the responding in obedience, the radical response in those moments throughout the day, it does require humbling ourselves in trust. I think about my own personal experience when our kids were little. We were in the middle as a church of doing the 60-60 experiment. So my watch was going off, you know, beeping every 60 minutes to remind me to stay connected each moment of the day. We go down to the beach and the kids are little. We stay up late swimming. We get up the next morning. And I had this plan in my head of how the day was going to go. We had to get back. It was Sunday. So we would get up, you know, get ready. We'd be out on the beach by 10. We would enjoy, you know, the afternoon. We'd hit the road by 2 because we had to get back and get ready for school and everything else. And it's 10 o'clock, 11 o'clock, 12 o'clock. You know, we're all grumpy because we didn't sleep well. We're in a cramped little hotel. The dog and the dog's bark kept us up all night. We're all getting on each other's nerves, but I was doing a really good job of being patient.
6: Let me tell you.
12: Now, my wife disagreed.
13: Oh, man, am I feeling this?
12: But she was wrong. So you get the picture, right?
6: Yes.
12: But I really felt like I had, like, we were all getting on each other's nerves. The kids were crying and upset, and I was trying to be so patient. And like, but now it's noon. It's 2 hours past plan.
6: Right. Time to go.
12: I.e., my will be done. So anyway, my wife finally confronted me. She says, "You're being so impatient." Well, I was like, "What? Don't you realize how patient I've been for 2 hours?
6: You've not noticed?"
12: Yes. And it just, you know, so then we started getting in. We were all in.
6: Yeah.
12: And right as we're in the middle of it, what do you think happened? The stinking beeper goes off on my watch.
6: The 60-60.
12: The 60-60. And I'm not kidding. In my mind, I said, "Sorry, Lord, can't connect right now. I'm busy."
13: Yeah, not this time.
6: And I certainly don't want accountability.
12: I do not want. And that is exactly what happens, right? Yeah. And what I realized is in that moment, it was like my wound, my pride, my way, it was blocking my spirit from even wanting to consider what the Lord wanted. Mm-hmm. His will be done, right?
6: Yeah.
12: And I literally had to. And it was only because this verse from Scripture kept coming to my mind. Again, I think it was the Lord's prompting. God opposes the proud, but he gives grace to the humble. Humble yourselves, therefore, under God's mighty hand, and he will lift you up.
6: Yeah.
12: I kept hearing that, and I was like, ugh, should have never memorized that Scripture.
6: They always come back to bite us.
12: Yeah. But I went for a walk, and I just calmed down, and I was able to say, and sometimes this is what you have to say, "Lord, I can't do it for them, but I'll do it for you."
6: Mm, that's good.
12: That's obedience. That's abide in my love, And how do you abide in my love? You know how much God loves us, a depth that we can't fathom, how high, how low, how wide, how deep. But we only have one thing to offer him in love, our will, in any one moment.
6: Mm-hmm.
12: So I said, okay, I'll do it as an act of love for you. And I went back and I apologized. Even though I wasn't wrong, they were wrong.
6: I could see it went deep.
12: Still got to go through forgiveness.
6: Yeah, don't right.
12: No, but that is the reality.
6: Yeah.
12: So that's your kingdom come, your will be done. And what we're doing in these moments throughout the day in the 60-60 is we're changing our habit of just letting our pride and our will be done. And we're actually following his, and we're seeing it's better. It was better. We went out and had a great day the rest of the day.
13: So you did have resolution.
12: They apologized too, once I led. Mm. But leadership often requires humbling yourself, right?
6: Yeah, and I think in that 60-60 experiment, one of the things is just getting to know the voice of the Lord. And it doesn't need to be a shameful thing or an embarrassing thing. No. If you haven't practiced this, it takes a little time to say, okay, is that just me thinking that, or is that really the Holy Spirit nudging me? In fact, you had a story in the book about Kathy. You guys, I think, were in Russia. And something at a nice restaurant occurred or something. So fill in the blanks.
12: Well, we were living in post-communist Russia. So it was right after the fall of the Soviet Union. We moved to Leningrad. We left St. Petersburg, same city. We were there when it changed.
6: They changed names. Yeah.
12: But during that time, it was hyperinflation, just horrible economic crash.
6: Yeah.
12: So anyway, we were at a Christmas break out in Switzerland for a conference. So we're having this, we go to this really nice restaurant, steakhouse in Switzerland. And we've been eating, you know, borscht and potatoes and cucumbers. You couldn't get much.
6: Right.
12: And so we're having this incredible meal, you know, and just loving it. And my wife couldn't eat. She has a huge mercy gift.
6: Right.
12: That's not my problem.
6: Right. But you married opposites.
12: Yes. She helps me. She helps me with the Lord's heart for people. And so she couldn't eat. And I'm like, why aren't you eating? She goes, I can't eat this beautiful meal, knowing some of our Russian friends, the parents in married student housing, can't even get milk for their kids. We've got to do something to help them.
6: Huh.
12: And so we stopped and we prayed around the meal. And we just said, Lord, if this prompting that Kathy's feeling, we were all like, God, are we supposed to do something? Then tell us, show us.
6: Yeah.
12: And we spent the rest of the night brainstorming, well, maybe we could find trucks in Finland and we could truck food in from Finland. We can raise money from churches in the United States. We started to develop this plan. Well, we get back that next week to our flat. We lived in a Russian flat apartment, and there was a phone message waiting for us. And we call, and it was an organization that had a C-110 military transport plane flying in a whole cargo load of food, enough to feed 2,000 families for 3 months. Their contact had turned out to be mafia. They heard we were Americans living there. Is there any way we could possibly help them distribute the food?
6: That's crazy.
12: Crazy. Crazy.
13: My goodness.
12: And so we ended up being able to not only, you know, meet the needs physically, but we were able to share Christ with all of them and tell them about the God who cares about their needs, physical and spiritual. It was amazing. But again, this is the adventure God wants to lead us on. And sometimes it's amazing like that. Like, he wants to do something through us, but we have to be willing to just seek his will and then willing to act. Sometimes it's real simple.
6: Yeah, and I like that through both days you've talked about that, keeping things simple, that the gospel is simple. It's not easy.
12: No,
6: but
12: it's the hardest thing.
6: It's the hardest thing,
12: but
6: it is simple.
12: That's why the 60-60 experiment is, for 60 days we're trying to reorient our habit of not doing this one thing Jesus said is necessary.
6: Yeah.
12: getting distracted by everything else.
6: Everything else. And I think that's where I want to end with this last question. That person, maybe they don't even feel worthy. That's so much the guilt that the enemy lays on our heart that, you know, we couldn't possibly be noticed by God because we're so unworthy.
12: Yeah.
6: Think of the things that you've done and the way that you've acted and the thoughts that you've had.
12: Right.
6: I'm trying to hit all the checklists.
12: Or still have. Struggle with.
6: But the Lord's good with all that. He just wants that relationship. And those things will take care of themselves when you stay grafted into the vine. That's the point. And so speak to that person that continually has that loop playing in their head and they don't know that.

0: who, as I abide, can produce the fruit in my life.
1: Right.
0: So you see, the irony is when we try to do it without God, we stay stuck.
1: Right.
0: And that is the evil one's intent. He lies to you about that. So if you're feeling that, memorize what I memorized. Romans 8:1, there is now no condemnation for those who are in Christ Jesus. Right?
1: It's pretty straightforward.
0: No condemnation.
2: What a terrific reminder from John Burke today on Focus on the Family with Jim Daly. Staying connected to God is one of the best things you can do to stay strong in your faith. He is the source of all life, and we hope you've been encouraged and inspired to seek Him out today in a fresh way.
1: I really love what John Burke shared in this conversation, especially the idea of connecting with the Lord every 60 minutes. And this is what Focus on the Family stands for. This is the bedrock of our ministry, is a relationship with Christ so that you can flourish in this life. That doesn't mean everything will be perfect, but you'll be able to weather the storms of life knowing you aren't alone. And if you're not sure where to start, give us a call. We're here for you. 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
2: Another great resource is Pastor John Burke's inspiring book, Soul Revolution, How Imperfect People Become All God Intended. And we have that book here at the ministry.
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2: Other sin that a man or a woman commits that has built into it the deep-rooted damage that the sin of sexual immorality has. It has destroyed more people than drugs or booze ever together could have destroyed.
3: Welcome to Grace to You with John MacArthur. I'm your host, Phil Johnson. What is marriage? Who can be married? Is marriage even necessary? Questions like those have been debated in classrooms, in the political arena, and even in churches. Thankfully, you can know exactly why marriage exists and for whom it was created. The God who designed marriage has made that clear, as John MacArthur will show you in the series he continues today called Restoring Marriage. Now, in this study, John presents a vision of marriage that is, in many ways, countercultural. That said, you may be wondering, what is the goal of Grace to You, studies like this, to transform society? Or is there another reason for these broadcasts? Here's how John answered that question.
4: The goal has never been to transform society. That is a ridiculous pipe dream. How are you going to change society when society is made up dominantly of people who belong to Satan, who are part of the kingdom of darkness? Jesus said, even of the religious elite in Judaism, you are of your father, the devil. The Apostle John wrote, the whole world lies in the lap of the evil one. You can't use some social strategy to change that. There's no human way, there's no method that we can use, no strategy we can use, no psychological formula or pattern of education to transform society, because society is made up of sinners who resent God, who live without God, who are therefore impotent in the face of their sin and the sin around them. There's only one goal for the church, and that is to see the gospel change people one person at a time. The kingdom of God does not advance nationally. It advances one soul at a time. We're here to be used by God to proclaim His truth, which changes people, transforms people one soul at a time. That's why Grace to You exists.
3: That's right, friend, and we are able to continue this life-changing work because of friends like you, listeners, who support us through your prayers and through your gifts. So on behalf of the entire Grace to You staff, thank you for standing with us. And now stay tuned as John MacArthur continues his study titled Restoring Marriage. Here he is with today's lesson.
2: 1 Corinthians chapter 6, beginning at verse 12. I've entitled this section, Christian Liberty and Sex, because that really is what it talks about, and you'll see that as we begin. And in this passage, he presents the Christian's perspective on morality. Unless you really know the Lord Jesus Christ, unless you're a Christian, unless you understand what it is to live for God, this kind of a morality is going to seem a little bit in left field. But this is what the Bible teaches. You see, the Corinthians had rationalized their sexual activity just like people today do. There are plenty of people who, in the name of religion, say, everything's taken care of. We're free in religion. Christianity's made us free, so we live it up. There are plenty of other people, don't you hear this all the time, say, what's the big deal about sex? It's only biology, right? I mean, we're only animals. You don't get upset when dogs do it. Why do you get upset when we do it? You hear this all the time. Man, it's just a biological thing. It's there you go. You do it. You don't get all uptight about it. It's amoral. Now, the Corinthians had done the same thing, And of course, they had a problem too because they lived in the city of Corinth. And Corinth was synonymous with sex. In fact, the verb to Corinthianize meant to have sex with a prostitute. That's how attached Corinth was to that kind of life. So they were saying, hey, our environment is overwhelming. And man, we figured out theologically it's all right. And philosophically, it's just a biological act and no big deal. So we're doing it. So here are the Corinthians carrying another one of the cruddy things of their former life into the church. And this is the problem with every single difficulty the Corinthian church had. In the first four chapters, what problem did Paul deal with? Division in the church. You know why they were divided in the church? They were divided over human leaders and human philosophy. Both of those were carryovers from their former life. In chapter 5, the evil in the church was the evil of failing to discipline sin, a carryover from their former lives when they were tolerant of sin. In chapter 6 was the sin of suing one another. And you remember the Corinthian society loved to have lawsuits, and they just carried that over into their Christian life. And here they were immoral before they were Christians. They just carried that over into their Christian experience. So all of the evils there were just dragged in from their former life. And Paul's going to hit another one of them. Here it is. He's going to hit the sin of immorality, and he's going to take apart their rationalization. Sexual sin harms, controls, and perverts the body. That's Paul's threefold argument. Point number one, it harms, verse 12. All things are lawful unto me, but all things are not expedient. Stop right there. Now he says, all things are possible within the area of grace, but all things are not expedient. That word comes from a Greek word, sumphero, which means to profit, P-R-O-F-I-T. God will forgive, but man, the price is high. Immorality is one of those things that God forgives. If you as a Christian do that, some of you undoubtedly have committed adultery or fornication as Christians. If you have done that, God has forgiven totally and completely by the blood of Jesus Christ and in his grace. But there's a price to pay. There's a high price because there's harm built into that sin. I want to show you that by taking to Proverbs chapter 5. There is no other sin that a man or a woman commits that has built into it the deep-rooted damage that the sin of sexual immorality has. It has destroyed more people than drugs or booze ever together could have destroyed. And I want to show you Proverbs chapter 5. This is really interesting, and it's very, very practical. Look at verse 18. Now, God isn't against sex. Oh, no, he invented it. He is for it. Verse 18, let thy fountain be blessed. And that's talking literally about a man's ability to procreate. And rejoice with the wife of thy youth. Live it up. That's God's designed that. Sex is a fabulous thing, a beautiful thing. Let her be as the loving hind and pleasant roe. Speaking of deer-like animals. Let her breast satisfy thee at all times, and be thou ravished always with her love. I mean, this is great, you know. Live it up. Enjoy, see. And why wilt thou, my son, be ravished with a strange woman and embrace the bosom of a foreigner? For the ways of man are before the eyes of the Lord, and he ponders all his going. Why would you go off and commit adultery when you know that the Lord is what? Watching. He's watching. Well, look at chapter 6. Interesting section, verse 24. Now, this is practical. Listen to this. Verse 23, you better start. For the commandment is a lamp, and the law is light, and reproofs of instruction are the way of life. Now he says God's law is going to give you the right path and the right light, and you're going to see the truth. Here it comes. To keep thee from the evil woman, from the flattery of the tongue of a foreign woman. Foreign simply means other than your own. Now watch. Lust not after her beauty in thine heart, neither let her take thee with her eyelids. Oh, you got to watch those eyes. Always the sex symbol, you know, with the half-opened eyes. Oh, that sneaky thing. Let her take thee with her eyelid. See, nothing new, folks. You know, Maybelline hasn't changed anything. Now, you see what happens when this occurs in verse 26. For by means of an unchaste woman, a man is brought to a piece of bread. Something as elevated and high and lofty as a man, designed in the image of God, is brought down as if he were nothing but a piece of bread. And the adulteress will hunt for the precious life. Can a man take fire in his bosom and his clothes not be burned? You think you're going to commit sex sin and get away? You're wrong. You can't take fire in your bosom without burning your clothes. That's pretty clear. Can one go on hot coals and his feet not be burned? Verse 28. Verse 29, so he that goeth into his neighbor's wife, whosoever touches her shall not be innocent. Verse 32. Whoso commits adultery with a woman lacks understanding. You know, it is stupid to commit adultery. Why? Because he that doeth it destroyeth his own what? Soul. God may forgive it, but that doesn't make it right, and that doesn't make it smart. Second thing. Sin of adultery not only harms, it controls. Look at 6:12 again. All things are lawful for me, middle of the verse, but I will not be brought under the power of any. The Greek verb to be brought under the power means to come under the domination of or the power of something. And it really means to enslave. I will not be enslaved. And there is no more enslaving thing than sexual evil. This thing wants to subject. And it does. Here are the Corinthian Christians in the name of liberty losing their freedom and becoming slaves. In the name of Christian freedom, they had become slaves to their own desires. Paul says in 1 Thessalonians chapter 4, this is the will of God concerning you, that you be sanctified, even your sanctification, that you stay away from sexual sin. The next verse says that every one of you know how to possess his vessel in sanctification and honor. And the word vessel means body. Every one of you know how to possess his body. That you know how to possess your body. If you're going to stay away from sex sin, 1 Thessalonians 4:3 says, then verse 4 says you have to control your body. You have to get control of your flesh. In Romans 8:13, Paul put it this way. He said, kill the flesh, mortify the flesh, master the flesh. Gain control, and you know, you can get in a situation where you're not in control at all. Well, you've lost control. You get to the place where you're victimized by your drive. Keep it in control, Paul says. Possess your vessel. Control your body. So you don't become a slave. Paul says, yes, all things are lawful. But you do that and it'll enslave you. You'll become a slave. And I have never seen anything so enslaving in the lives of individuals as that particular area of sin. A third thing, and this is the major part of the passage, and believe it or not, we'll run through it quickly. Sin not only harms, enslaves, sex sin, but it perverts. Verse 13. Quickly, we'll look at it. And he gives three distinct purposes and designs for our bodies that are perverted by sexual sin. Foods for the body, verse 13, and the body for foods. That was their little statement. He says, wait a minute, but God shall destroy both it and them. You can't say, well, look, the body's for food and food's for the body and sex is for the body and the body's for sex. It's just, that's all there is to it. It's just biology. Can't say that. Because God is going to destroy food and God is going to destroy stomachs. That's the real word here, stomach. God is going to wipe that out. But the body is not for sexual sin. It's for the Lord. And the Lord is for the body. And I'll prove it to you because God has both raised up the Lord and will also what? Raise up us by his power. You know why your body is different? Because your body someday is going to be what? Raised up. Your body isn't just a temporal commodity. You know, there's coming a time in this world when we're going to be raised. The rapture, we're just going to go from the grave. The bodies are going to be brought out of the grave. You say, what if there's nothing left? That's no problem for God. He just makes them all come together again. We're going to be in heaven in bodies, literal bodies. And so he's saying, look, food, that is eating, the necessity for eating, the digestive processes of the stomach, that'll all cease. God will wipe that all out. But the body, you, the total man, incorporated in that flesh, that is going to be glorified and transformed into heaven. So don't think that the biology of eating is equal to what you do with your body. In terms of its union, there's a big difference. Now he gives three distinct purposes. First of all, he says, your body is for the Lord. Verse 13, it is for the Lord. Eating is a natural function, but sex is far more than a natural function, people. Sex, listen to this, is a spiritual union. It transcends the biological. C.S. Lewis says in Screwtape Letters, every time a man and a woman enter into a sexual relationship, a spiritual bond is established between them, which must be eternally enjoyed or eternally endured. God says, I'm going to destroy stomachs and I'm going to destroy food. But bodies, no. The Bible never says God's going to destroy eternally the body. That body is going to be glorified. The body of a Christian is going to spend its eternity with Jesus Christ in a glorified state. Our bodies are not just biological commodities. They have biological aspects and biological functions, but they are far beyond that. Between food and the stomach, there is a horizontal line. Between my body, my person, and the Lord, there is a vertical relationship. And it must not be defiled because God wants me presented to Jesus Christ a chaste virgin, right? Spiritually. Your stomach was made for food, but your body wasn't made for sex. It was made for God. And within God's will, sex is included in marriage. Outside of that, you violate it. And the proof of it is in verse 14. God's going to raise your body out of the grave. Don't defile that thing which was designed to spend eternity with Him. You can't say sex is for the body and the body for sex. The body is for the Lord. Second thing. He says, not only is your body for the Lord, but it is one with Christ. Look at verses 15 to 18. Know ye not that your bodies are the members of Christ? Mele, the normal word for the member of a physical body. Shall I then take the members of Christ and make them the members of a prostitute? Megeneta. God forbid, may it never happen. He says, look, you are one with Christ. You are the members of Christ. When you were saved, you were joined to Christ. Every one of us is a member of His body. Isn't that right? Ephesians 1, 22 and 23, 1 Corinthians chapter 12, Romans chapter 12, verse 5. We are all made one with Christ in His body. And if we are committing acts of sin, we are joining Christ to that prostitute. God forbid. Sex sin is sickening. It is unthinkable that I would use Jesus Christ in a sex relationship. Could you imagine if Christ was on earth going to Him and saying, Lord, I am going over here to commit adultery. Would you please come and partake with me? You say, Carthy, that's blasphemous. You better believe it, but it's no more blasphemous than a Christian committing adultery because he's dragging Christ into it, right? You're a member of Christ. Sex is a union of two becoming one. Thus, in a Christian's immorality, there is the most gross profaning of making Christ one with that sin. Sex is not just biological. No, it is spiritual. It is two becoming one. That's the way God designed it. It unites two people. That's why the Old Testament says when there are two single people, if a man lies with a woman, then he marries her. Why? Because they've consummated a spiritual union. And that's why the Bible says that when adultery is committed, that's grounds for divorce. Why? Because they have consummated a union outside the marriage. Two becoming one is not just biological, as the integrating of two people in the deepest parts of their being. And that's why C.S. Lewis says what you have is an eternal spiritual bond, either to be eternally enjoyed or eternally endured. The Corinthians or any Christian who commits an act of sexual sin drags Jesus Christ into it. Well, look what he says in verse 16. What? Know you not that he who is joined to a prostitute is one body? Yes, that's right. For two shall be one flesh. When you unite with a prostitute, you become one flesh with that prostitute in the deepest sense of communion of your beings. The sex act is not just biological. It is the uniting of two persons in the deepest, most intimate sense. And when you do that with a prostitute, you've drawn a union with that prostitute. When you do it with somebody outside your marriage, you've drawn a union with that person. And if you're joined to Jesus Christ, you dragged him right into it. Verse 17, he that is joined to the Lord is what? One spirit. You're one with him. How could you ever drag him into that? To be one with him. The result, he says in verse 18, flee sexual sin. Get out of there. You know the smartest way to handle sexual sin? Just get out of there. I said you can't have a problem if you're not around. You know, Joseph was a smart guy. He got in there and Potiphar's wife started laying it on him. Oh, Joseph, you big hunk of man, you know all this. And oh, Joseph just realized only one way out of this. He took off like a shot. She grabbed his coat and that's all she got. He was gone. Say, no, I'm going to face it and gain the victory. That's ridiculous. Get out of there. Well, I must know how the world lives. Got to be aware of these things and show my strength. Just get out of there. 2 Timothy 2:22, it says, flee youthful lust. Get out of there. Don't sit there and take it in. Get out. If you're looking at something that isn't good, get out of there. If you're reading something that isn't good, junk it. If you're in a situation that's going the direction of compromising, sorry, boom, go. You say, well, they won't understand. Well, who cares? Whether they understand, just get out of there. Some simple solutions, aren't there? Everything isn't complicated. Verse 18 further. Every sin that a man does is outside the body, but he that commits fornication or sex sin sins against his own body. Now, that's very difficult to understand what Paul meant because he doesn't really elucidate on it. But what I think he means is this, that while sexual immorality is not necessarily the worst sin, it is the most unique in its consequences. It has a way of internally destroying a man and a woman that no other sin has. Why? Because of all sins, it is the one sin that is the spiritual union of two persons. All sin blackens. All sin devastates. But this sin destroys a person at the roots of his being. It harms him. It devastates him. It enslaves him. And it just diametrically opposes everything God intended for the body of a Christian. It's for the Lord, and it's one with Christ. Third, your body is the temple of the Holy Spirit. Verse 19. What? Know ye not? That's the sixth time he's used that formula in this chapter. Common knowledge. Isn't it common knowledge to you that your body is the shrine or the sanctuary of the Holy Spirit who is in you? Whom you have of God. You didn't induce the Holy Spirit. You didn't earn the Holy Spirit. You didn't seek the Holy Spirit. He was given as a gift. And you aren't even your own. You're his temple. You say, how come I'm his? Because verse 20 says, he bought you with a price. And what was the price? 1 Peter 1:18 and 19. For you were not redeemed with gold and silver, precious stones, none of those things. But you're redeemed with the precious blood of Jesus Christ as of a lamb without spot, without blemish. What was the price he paid? His blood. Listen, he bought you. You're the shrine of the Holy Spirit. You're the temple of the living God, he says in 2 Corinthians 6:16. You're the temple of the living God. God dwells in you. How can you drag the Holy Spirit into this? You are the temple of God. The living God dwells in you. You are the sacred shrine. Don't you know that? How could you desecrate? How could you mutilate? How could you defile the temple of the Spirit of God? That's who you are, sacred shrine of the Holy Spirit. Listen, are you defiling the temple of the Holy Spirit? Are you dragging your union with Christ? Are you dragging Jesus Christ into a sinful situation? Are you making him one with a prostitute? You say, well, what's a prostitute? Anybody who prostitutes the right meaning and use of sex. Are you using your body for biological expression? Forget it. Your body is for the Lord. You see, it's just incongruous. And what is the result of all of this? Verse 20, he says this. Therefore, glorify God in your what? Body. The rest of the verse doesn't appear in the best manuscripts. Glorify God in your body. That's it. What should you do with your body? Glorify God with it. Praise God with it. Make it a shrine where somebody can worship. How could you defile yourself? God will forgive you. That's right. He'll forgive you. He always does. But it will harm you. You'll pay a tremendous price. And it'll control you. And it'll pervert the design God has for you. And so I say to you what Paul said to the Ephesians, sex sin, let it not once be named among you.
3: 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And be back tomorrow as we continue John MacArthur's study called Restoring Marriage, showing you steps you can take to make your marriage all it can be. It's another 30 minutes of unleashing God's truth one verse at a time on Grace to You.
5: You've probably heard of a backseat driver. Yeah, the person who's not driving but always want to give directions. Okay, I'm guilty. Yikes. But, you know, you want to go right, they want to go left. Sooner or later, frustrations show up. A GPS only works when everyone agrees on the destination. And marriage works the same way. It's not enough to simply love each other. You need a shared vision for where you're going, what you're building, and who you're becoming together. Amos 3:3. Can two walk together unless they agree? 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When couples spend more time fighting each other than fighting for each other, progress becomes difficult. It's hard to travel together when you're headed in different directions. You've got to have a shared GPS.
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5: 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All right, y'all, thanks for listening to Moody Radio. 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He sings God Did It. 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Hansen.
10: Why is it that nominal evangelicalism or nominal Christianity is now so rampant that it becomes hard for any of us to disseminate in our minds and then in our lives what it really means to follow Jesus? We don't wonder whether God is true or not so much. We wonder not whether Christianity is ideologically sound, but whether it is worth the effort.
11: Welcome to the God-Centered Life with Josh Moody. No-nonsense Christianity in the real world. We're going to take a look at the book of Titus, the first chapter, verses 1 through 14. Josh Moody is senior pastor of College Church, located in Wheaton, Illinois. Josh, we know when it comes to the theological pool, you are not one to shy away from the deep end, many times tackling Paul the theologian.
12: Mm-hmm.
11: But here, seems like we have a different version of Paul.
12: Titus is very practical, isn't it? Constantly emphasizes the importance of doing good, one of the key phrases throughout the book of Titus. And yes, I mean, of course, there's theology here. You can't have practice without theology, but it is highly applicable, this particular book.
11: So we have Paul presenting an example, but we're also going to pull from young Titus as mm-hmm. well.
12: Yep, absolutely.
11: Fantastic.
12: Absolutely.
11: Let's go to work. Titus chapter 1. Here's Josh.
10: It may not strike you as immediately obvious, but to me, as I've been studying these words, they have increasingly appeared to be among the most relevant of all New Testament letters today. What we're looking at here is part of a group of Paul's letters known as the pastorals. And they're called that because of the pastoral and church management matters which they address. Some actually think that really they weren't written by Paul. They have felt that they are written by a later imitator of Paul's style, but not by Paul himself, because, these folk would say, there is a variation of terminology and doctrine from Paul's other, what they would call indisputable epistles or letters. To my mind, however, and in the view of many other conservative scholars, these pastoral letters are Paul's orthodox doctrine applied to a more practical matter. Hence, there is something of a change of style, of course. And the doctrine is less lofty, but as I say, in a very relevant way for us today. You see, here are some of the questions that spirituality is facing today. How can I practice religion in the real world? Perhaps without becoming violent. Or, what does it mean to actually be a Christian in reality and not simply in name? Or what kind of church is a true church? And this letter of Paul to Titus addresses all these and other relevant matters. There is this constant emphasis on doing good or excellent things as a Christian. It's a letter about practical action. This is part of the definition, according to Paul in this letter, of what it means to be an elder in a church. He must be, if you have a Bible open, you can see verse 8. An elder must be one who loves what is good. In contrast, verse 16, false teachers are unfit for doing anything good. And again, he is to teach older women to teach what is good. That's chapter 2, verse 3. And then all kinds of stations of life are to act in a way befitting sound doctrines. He starts chapter 2, verse 1, that way, and goes through the different kinds of stations of life, whether slaves, older women, younger men, older men, all to act in a way that is good. And the very nature of the gospel has taught us to say, he says, chapter 2, verse 12, no to ungodliness. And his purpose, that is God's purpose, is to produce a people who are, he says, eager to do what is good. Chapter 2, verse 14. And so what he wants Titus to stress is the trustworthy saying that the gospel means that those who have trusted God may devote themselves to doing what is good. There's a theme here, isn't there? Chapter 3, verse 8. And then in summary of the whole letter, Paul says, our people must learn to devote themselves to doing what is good. Chapter 3, verse 14. So this is what this letter is about. This real, practical Christianity in the real world that produces moral change and action, the good. Verse 1, the knowledge of the truth that leads to godliness. And that's the center of all he's saying in this letter. He says pretty much the same thing at the beginning of chapter 2 to remind him that's where he's going. You must teach what is in accord with sound doctrine. In other words, Titus is not merely to teach sound doctrine, though he is to do that. He is to teach what is in accord with sound doctrine. He is to show the implications of the teaching and the reality of it and what it means in practice. The knowledge of the truth that leads to godliness. Not just the knowledge of the truth, but one that leads to godliness. I'm told that an aide of George Washington, the great president, once asked him after church what he thought of the sermon. Well, it was fine, he said, but the preacher gave us nothing great to do. That's exactly the issue. Well, the gospel of God is not like that. It gives us great good to do. It is the knowledge of the truth that leads to godliness. First, as illustrated by Paul. Paul introduces himself here, and of course, Paul was, of course, a remarkable man, but it's not by accident that all his letters are distinctly personal. He intends his life to be a model for us. He always introduces himself. And this is not only in defense against those who said he was not a true apostle, that he did not have the right credentials and all that, or that he was a poor speaker and the like, though in some letters he did explicitly address that. But it was always there, this introduction of himself. Follow my example, he writes in 1 Corinthians chapter 11, verse 1. Follow my example as I follow the example of Christ. It's quite deliberate. He introduces himself to say, now look, this is what it means to be a Christian. And so here he tells us again who he is and what he's like. He doesn't tell us the incidental things about himself, you know, how old he was, or whether he was bald or not. These were not the central matters. No, he tells us the central defining issues that motivated him. And it is summarized in these two phrases, servant of God and apostle of Jesus Christ. He was an apostle, Paul. Specially sent by Jesus Christ. Not an apostle simply of a church, but sent uniquely for the foundation of the church as an apostle of Jesus Christ. He was that. That is what motivated him. This sense of call upon his life. And you get the same thing with his reference to his preaching in verse 3. This was preaching that was entrusted to him personally by the command of God our Savior. To him personally, he says. And so it's from these lofty heights that Paul's calling as an apostle comes. But he's not high and mighty in his central motivating part of his life. No, he is a servant of God. More strictly, a slave of God. Paul was bound to God in this total sense of devotion and commitment and loyalty. That's how he begins. Paul, a servant, a slave of God. And each of these defining characteristics of Paul have much to teach us, actually. But there's something else here before we get to that, the message that Paul brought. For if Paul was motivated by being an apostle of Jesus Christ, a servant of God, he was also motivated by the content of the commission he had been given. The word, he says, verse 3, the word which had been brought to light at the appointed season, entrusted to me, this is very personal, a servant of God, an apostle of Jesus, entrusted to me by the command of God our Savior. Well, what is this word? It is, he says, the faith of God's elect, secure in the hope of eternal life, promised by God who does not lie, founded in the unmerited and undeserved favor or grace which produces peace with God and thereby with each other. That is the gospel. That is the word, the message that Paul has. And it too, of course, is centrally motivating for Paul. I mean, who could not be motivated by such a message delivered? By the command of God. Now, as I say, this is very practical. Now, I don't know about you, but I tend to think of Paul as kind of great, right? Perhaps we think he was a full-time professional missionary or pastor. Well, at least for a large portion of his life, he paid his way through making tents. He had a business that put food on his table. The greatest missionary and evangelist was bivocational.
13: Further into the practical side of this passage and a possible reframing of your to-do list for today in a moment. But first, a reminder, we're looking at the book of Titus. We have other studies that have been completed, and we'd love for you to take advantage of those. You can find those studies, past studies that have recently aired, and even drill down a little further than that on our website, which is GodCenteredLife.org. Back into our study in Titus for the time being, though, here's Josh.
10: How do we think of our vocation, whatever it is? Do we think of it as of Jesus Christ? Or do we, it's just what I do. We separate the knowledge of the truth from one that leads to godliness in every area of the world, of life, of reality, of sense of stuff that we go through. It's not of Jesus Christ, it's just what I do. Well, look at it like this. If Paul can make tents for Jesus, and then can I make money for Jesus? Or do business for Jesus? Or raise my family for Jesus? Or anything else along those lines? Well, once we think like that, it changes everything, doesn't it? We begin to see ourselves not just as an apostle, as it were, not just as a father or mother, husband or wife, businessman or teacher, but as of Jesus Christ. He has put us here. It is his purpose. And then I have this great, good vision to use this for him and his glory. I am sent here to represent Jesus and the salvation that comes through his name. Well, take the phrase servant of God. Surely it would change everything if instead of thinking of ourselves as masters of religion. I was thinking about this. Someone goes off to seminary and they get a master of divinity. Should it be servant of the divinity, you know? What have we thought of ourselves as slaves of God? Not of a nasty kind of tyrant, but of the good God. And it's these central changes in our mindset that alter our daily experience and activities, actually, in our heart, isn't it? Paul was so great, yet he saw himself as a slave. Jesus taught us that the greatest among us will be slaves of all, didn't he? And so there is this necessary humility for Christian flourishing. Or the message that Paul delivered. Now, we must never lose sight of this. Sometimes churches fail for going off message. And so Paul immediately gives the message of the good news of Jesus Christ. You do not have to be good. No one is good. It's not salvation by works, but by the faith of God's elect. Jesus is our Savior, not our role model only. He came to save us from our sins so that even poor wretches like me can have a sure and certain hope of eternal life. So all this is illustrated in Paul's introduction of himself. Second, this principle is also illustrated by Titus. Now, you'll notice that there's not much that's said about Titus here. He is, verse 4, my true son in our common faith. There's obviously a personal relationship between him and Paul. We can pick that up. He is my true son. They were like father and son in their, I suppose, mentor-student relationship. He was reliable, true. And they had the common faith of Jesus Christ, of, as he puts it, grace and peace. And I guess we can say it was this commonality. Perhaps Paul had delivered the faith personally to Titus through which Titus had been converted. It was this commonality which gave them this special father-son-like relationship. Now, Titus does appear elsewhere in the Bible. Sir William Ramsay, though, did call him the most enigmatic figure in early Christian history, and maybe we don't know much about him. He didn't even appear in the Christian account of the Acts of the Apostles. But Titus appears in Galatians chapter 2, where he is first mentioned in the New Testament. And there Paul was dealing with a circumcision controversy. There were Judaizers trying to persuade the new Gentile converts they must be circumcised in order to fully get the benefits of God. And Paul was opposing that and teaching salvation through grace by faith alone. And so he refused to have Titus circumcised. That's where we begin to hear about him in the New Testament. And then Titus seems to have come into prominence in relation to Paul's ministry in Corinth. In 2 Corinthians, he is mentioned 9 times by name and always with affection and confidence by Paul. And Paul then seems to have entrusted Titus with two very sensitive diplomatic missions to the troublesome Corinthian church. He was the one who was asked to deliver what sometimes scholars call the harsh letter or a rebuking letter. And then he returned word that it had been well received, and he comforted him and them by that means, that sensitive diplomatic mission. And then Titus was also the one who was asked to help with the collection Paul organized to bring finances from the rich Gentile churches to their poorer sister churches in Jerusalem. Later, we may assume, after Paul's house arrest in Rome had ended, which is where Acts leaves Paul, there in house arrest in Rome, Paul, we may assume, resumed his missionary journeys. And in the course of these, we may say he left Titus in Crete and Timothy in Ephesus. And then we come back to the text here. As soon as Artemas or Tychicus, chapter 3, verse 12 of Titus, arrived to relieve Titus, Titus was to go to Paul at Nicopolis. And it may, some think, have been from there or later from Rome, that Titus went on another mission further up the Adriatic coast to the coastal area of Dalmatia, where his final New Testament reference, chapter 4 of 2 Timothy, verse 10, leaves him. Later tradition is unreliable, but Eusebius, writing in about AD 325, tells us that Titus returned to Crete to become its first bishop or overseer, and he died there of a ripe old age. And so there is Titus. What do we learn from this? Have you ever heard of Titus before or what he did? I sure hadn't thought a lot about it. We learn, don't we, that God uses ordinary people for extraordinary things. Whether Paul, the mentor father figure, or Titus, the junior son, whether tent maker, bivocation, or whatever, God can take a Titus and turn him into a Titan. So the central idea of the letter to Titus, the knowledge of the truth that leads to godliness, is illustrated in Paul's introduction by his own life and the life of Titus. They stand as examples to us of what it means to really be a Christian. And motivating both, inhabiting, if you like, both, is this knowledge of the truth, the good news of peace with God that comes from the grace of God in Jesus Christ, who died for our sins that we might rise to newness of life and confident hope of eternal life. This knowledge of the truth that leads somewhere doesn't stop there. It has its own inherent power. It leads to change, to godliness. There's something great and good to do. It changes, it produces action. It generates the good and the great. What was it someone once said? The word became flesh, and then we made it words again. No more mere talk. It is the knowledge of the truth that leads to godliness. There's a big difference to cheering to the idea of evangelism and, say, actually getting involved with this summer's vacation Bible school, isn't there? But it's more than that. Why do you and I find it so hard to live the kind of life of commitment as exemplified by a Paul or a Titus? I fear that in past generations it was not so. There are men and women who would die for the work of Christ, the missionary endeavor around the world. Now in the Western church, we're lucky to find people who are, you know, willing to be socially embarrassed for Jesus. We have the knowledge of the truth, but how much is it one that leads to godliness? What can be done about this? Why is it that nominal evangelicalism or nominal Christianity is now so rampant that it becomes hard for any of us to disseminate in our minds and then in our lives what it really means to follow Jesus? We don't wonder whether God is true or not so much. We don't have doubts about that, at least not all of us. We wonder not whether Christianity is ideologically sound, but whether it is worth the effort. Not whether it is intellectually verifiable, but whether it is practically of any importance whatsoever. And so Paul and Titus stand as examples for us, as they have for many other generations down through church history. Of course, Jesus is our great model, but Jesus, after all, was God as well as human, you know? And it's easy for us to think, well, you know, what would Jesus do? Well, he'd heal, you know, he'd walk on water, you know? Paul and Titus were mere flesh and blood. they lived a long time ago. It is true, but surely their opportunities for Christian effectiveness were limited by their age, not promoted by them. Think what greater deeds of goodness are open to us who live in this age of technological marvels? At the risk of preaching a sermon with 3 points and a poem, I'd like to point out that I have only made 2 points before I recite this poem. Oh God, you have driven me into a corner where I cannot escape. I come to you penitentially, for today I have sinned grievously. I have betrayed my highest ideals. I have been false to my inner convictions. I know I have broken your heart. Thank you for dealing with me in the privacy of your personal presence, for my sin has been against you alone. Cleanse me, Lord. Change me. Sin is so hideous, so outrageous. Renew me until I am spiritually contagious. When we come face to face with the high calling of the knowledge of the truth that leads to godliness, with exemplary human servants of God as Paul or Titus, our only reasoned response is to ask God for forgiveness and repent of our failure to live up to his standards. In his book, The Great Evangelical Disaster, Francis Schaeffer says, here is the great evangelical disaster, the failure of the evangelical world to stand for truth as truth. The evangelical church has accommodated to the world spirit of the age. We have the truth, but do we know it in a way that leads to godliness? Have we grasped the message of grace and peace? Or was it really still to us good works and religious performance? Have we got what it means to be a servant of God and belonging to Jesus Christ? Or are we still going through the motion of religious devotion? Are we a Titus with a titanic task ahead of us, or a person with little or no real commitment to doing what is good? The message of Titus is a challenge to Titus to teach what is good, and a great challenge with great relevance to the contemporary church to be a place where the knowledge of truth leads to godliness. In essence, like those travel guides around Palestine to walk where Jesus walked, Titus is calling us not just to talk the talk, but to walk the walk.
11: That's Josh Moody, and this is The God-Centered Life. Now, towards the end of our session, you quoted Francis Schaeffer. Here is the great evangelical disaster, the failure of the evangelical world to stand for truth as truth. Mm-hmm. Tony DeLeonardi, our executive director, joins us in the studio. Tony, a convicting quote from Francis Schaeffer, is it not?
14: Well, it is, Todd, but it is also the goal of this ministry to reverse that trend by standing for truth and to continue to do what we do in this ministry. And one of the very exciting initiatives that we continue to invest in is the Center for Theology and Life, which is our university age initiative that we have a lot of passion around. We are rallying the resources as we speak, mm-hmm. and Josh has a heart for that ministry and for that age. So that's something that we are focused on, right, Josh?
12: Absolutely, yeah. The life of the mind, the university age, and we'll be looking to emphasize that more and more as we go forward. And it is a key battleground for the future of the church and for the future of our society.
14: One of the elements, Todd, is a video podcast where Josh would have other thought leaders come in and we'd have a long play dialogue. Truth Be Told will mm-hmm. be the name of that. So that hopefully will be coming this year soon. Mm-hmm. So we're excited about another entry into the contemporary media world that might bring this ministry to many, many other ears.
11: Mm-hmm. And one of the things I've seen from you, Josh, is yeah. that you believe in the ministry potential of the collegiate generation.
12: I do, yeah.
11: Well, we've got Titus here, who we're pulling from Scripture, his mm-hmm. example as a young leader,
12: a
11: taking
12: young
11: advice mm-hmm. from Paul, and he's doing the work mm-hmm. within that church. And so we're trying to instill within collegiates, by use of the center, mm-hmm. that
15: leadership potential as well. It's not just, hey, come learn for us, but it's let us empower you and go back to your campus and have an impact for God.
12: That's important. It's equipping for a purpose. We want to enable you to be all that you can be for God's glory.
15: Fantastic. Tony, thank you so much. And if you would like to be helpful with the center as we're continuing to spool up this initiative, you can find out more about it by going to our website, godcenteredlife.org. That's where you can partner with us. That's where you can connect with us. It's kind of our hub. And we're excited.

0: Page waiting to hear from you. 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
2: An evolutionist admits that evolution has no scientific support. That's next on today's Creation Moment. And now, here is our Creation Moment's host, Ian Taylor.
3: Several years ago, Dr. Francis Hitching gave us his book, The Neck of the Giraffe, and in this, he writes that Darwinism is in a lot of trouble. He laments, and I'm using his own words, that evolution, quote, has not, contrary to general belief and despite very great efforts, been proven, unquote. Hitching points out that fossils do not show any history of evolutionary development. He says creatures, quote, come into the fossil record seemingly from nowhere, mysteriously, suddenly, fully formed, and in a most un-Darwinian way, unquote. He admits that the systematic gaps in the fossil record will never be filled with evolutionary ancestors, and that it can no longer be claimed that someday scientists will find the missing creatures. He confesses that in the history of life, plants and animals must be treated as though they came into existence fully formed. Hitching also notes other problems and complains that science has no idea how the genetic code could have been formed without a creator, while mutations cannot explain the supposed changes of evolution. Hitching insists that there can be no debate that evolution actually took place. After all, he says, we are here, and that is proof enough. But his statements are an honest and bottom-line admission that the theory of evolution has no support from the scientific facts.
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1: We all say it's not what you know, but what? 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
2: 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The Lord is much more than just a friend in high places, and his angels are much more than just messengers. Today, Dr. Evans explains how the work of angels fits in with the will of God. Let's listen.
1: In Hebrews chapter 1, verse 14, a scripture we have peeked at before, but I want to look at it again. He makes a statement in verse 14 by saying, "And are they not all ministering spirits sent out to render service for the sake of those who will inherit salvation?" Are they, referring to the angels he references in verse 13, are they, angels, not ministering spirits, servants of God, sent out? That is, they are sent out by God to render service, to act on the behalf of those and for the sake of those who inherit salvation. That the job of angels is to serve you and me, the inheritors of salvation. But he is saying that we have available to us an army. They are sent out as needed by God to minister, to serve those who are inheritors of salvation. Now, with that verse in mind, turn to John 1, St. John chapter 1. Philip, verse 45, finds Nathanael and says to him, "We have found him of whom Moses in the law and also the prophets spoke, Jesus of Nazareth, the son of Joseph." We found the prophesied Messiah. Nathanael said, "You got to be kidding. Can any good thing come out of Nazareth?" Wait a minute. You say the Messiah is from Nazareth? Nathanael said, "I've been around here a long time and I haven't seen anything good come out of Nazareth yet." Philip said, "Don't take my word for it. Come and see." Jesus saw Nathanael coming. So Nathanael is on his way to Jesus and said to him, "Behold an Israelite in whom there is no guile. He is an honest, non-deceitful fellow." Nathanael said to him, "How do you know me? We've never met before." Jesus answered and said, "Before Philip called you, when you were under the fig tree, I saw you." Nathanael answered him, "Rabbi, you are the Son of God. You are the King of Israel." Jesus answered and said to him, "Because I said to you that I saw you under the fig tree, do you believe? You shall see greater things than these." He tells Nathanael, because of your affirmation, you're going to see heavenly activity occurring in your life and in before your very eyes, ascending and descending upon the Son of Man. This statement of a ladder or of Jesus where angels are ascending up and down is really from a story in the Old Testament. Genesis chapter 28, verse 10, "And Jacob departed from Beersheba and went to Haran. He came to a certain place and spent the night there because the sun had set. And he took one of the stones of the place and put it under his head and lay down in that place. And he had a dream. And behold, a ladder was set on the earth with its top reaching to heaven. And behold, the angels of God were ascending and descending upon it." You and I, if we are like Nathanael, can get to see what was promised to Nathanael, which is the activity of heaven operating on our behalf by virtue of God's angelic host. Because remember, everything that happens on earth is precipitated by something that has preceded it that has already happened in heaven. So if you are going to have on earth that which gives you victory here, it must come from a connection that you have in heaven. We all say it's not what you know, but what? Who you know. Same thing when it comes to the spiritual life. It's not only what you know, it is also who you know. This ladder that is on earth is ascending up into heaven. The problem with many of us is we either don't have a ladder, don't know where the ladder is, or have a ladder, know where the ladder is, but don't have the strength to get to the top. The connection is that what's on earth must link you to what's in heaven. One of the great tragedies today is that many of us, even in this room right now, don't know the promises that God has made based on his own name and his own character that he is committed to fulfilling if those promises we would claim in relationship to having access to this ladder. Now, why is that important in the spiritual battle? Because many of us are living defeated because we don't know the promises of victory God has given us. And one of the things Satan has done is he's kept us spiritually ignorant of the promises of God. And because of that ignorance, we're discouraged when we ought not be discouraged. We're complaining when we ought not be complaining. Many times when we should be giving thanks, we're fussing because we don't know what God has promised. If we knew what God has promised when we're in a difficult situation and we knew the promises of God, we would be getting on our knees saying, Lord, I'm in a mess, but I want to thank you for your great and precious promises. I want to thank you that you are bigger than my problem. And right now, in the name of the Lord Jesus Christ, I claim the promise. All right? You can't claim what you don't know. And that's why a working knowledge of the word of God is critical to your experience of the ladder. That is access to heaven from earth. This is why you can relax. Because when heaven is properly linked to earth, or better yet, earth, your life is properly linked to heaven, nothing can happen to you outside of God's will. Did you hear that? Nothing can happen to you outside of God's will. When you are in God's will, he will keep you for whatever he has for you. You don't have to get jealous. You don't have to get frustrated. Nobody can take what belongs to you. What's yours is yours when heaven is properly linked to earth, or earth is properly linked to heaven. He will keep you. Many of us won't call on God for what God is willing to do, waiting to do, because we don't see that he's able to do it. We don't see this ladder that connects us from heaven to earth. And so what do? We quit, we give up, we run, or we say, I can't. God says, greater is he that's in you than he that's in the world. The devil deceives us and says, greater is he that's in the world than he that's in us. We see what the devil says. We don't see what God says. So we act out his will rather than God's will. Matthew chapter 4. Remember Jesus with the devil? He tells the devil, no, be gone, Satan. Verse 11 of Matthew 4. And the devil left him. And behold, angels came and began ministering to him, feeding him, encouraging him, providing for him. One of the ways, believers, that you get heavenly prayers answered here on earth is through angelic staff. God says to whatever angel is responsible for your well-being, take care of him. Meet that need. What are the conditions for God to let you see a ladder? If you're going to see heaven open up and the supernatural presence of God on your behalf through his angelic host, you're going to have to take seriously the word of God. He said, Nathaniel, because you believe, you will see. Jesus saw angels because he said, Satan, this is what the word says. This is what the word says. This is what the word says. Okay? Many of us are not seeing heaven open because we're saying, this is what I think. This is what I think. Uh-uh. You won't see heaven unless you are operating out of the perspective of God's word. You must say to yourself, when you're faced with things that contradict the word of God, that contradiction is a lie. It's a lie when Satan says that you are bound. It's a lie. You have been set free in Jesus Christ. You thank God for what the word says instead of thanking Satan for what he says. And whenever you believe Satan, you're thanking him. If you're having a problem with drugs, that problem is real. That problem is not a lie. The problem is real. But its authority over you is a lie. Satan, you do not have authority over me. I've let you dupe me. You cannot dupe me no longer in the name of Jesus Christ. According to the word of God, I can overcome this. Not in my own power, in God's power, but based on his word. Satan runs from the word. He can't handle the word. It burns him to handle the word. And that's why he wants to detract us from the word.
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1: In chapter 2 of John, read with me verse 23 and 24. Now when he was in Jerusalem at the Passover during the feast, many believed in his name, beholding his signs, which he was doing. Now watch this. But Jesus, on his part, was not entrusting himself to them, for he knew all men. Jesus had on his hands secret disciples. They believed in his name. And according to John 20, if you believe in his name, you're saved. But what Jesus would not do, now watch this, is entrust himself to them. So you got a contradiction here. They believe in him, but he doesn't entrust themselves to him. Why? Because a lot of them were like a lot of us. They wanted to follow Jesus from afar. They wanted to be Secret Service saints. And as a result, the result is Jesus would not entrust himself to them. Or to put in the words of Matthew 10, if you deny me before men, I will deny you before my Father. If there is no public representative of Christ in the world, then there will be no private blessing from Christ to you in the world. You cannot be a secret disciple and see heaven open. A lot of people want public blessings, but they want to be private Christians. They want public display of heaven to solve their problems, but they don't want to be a testimony for Jesus Christ. Let me show you a verse. 2 Corinthians 4:18. While we look not at things which are seen, but at things which are not seen. For the things which are seen are temporal, but the things which are not seen are eternal. Put it another way, if your life is driven by your five senses, you are not a mature Christian. If you are driven by what you hear and see and touch and taste and smell, if you are driven by that, it's not that those things are wrong, it's that those things are not enough. The focus of your life must be derived from the invisible world. You say, but how do I see that world? Colossians chapter 3, verse 1. If you have been raised up with Christ, keep seeking the things above where Christ is, seated at the right hand of God. Set your mind on the things above, not on the things that are on earth. It's a mind thing. Hebrews chapter 11, that's the great chapter of the people of faith, and that's what this is all about, living by faith. Talking about Abraham. Abraham was called, verse 8, to go to a place to receive an inheritance. By faith, he lived as an alien in the land of promise, in a foreign land, dwelling in tents. Verse 10, for he was looking for the city which has foundations, whose architect and builder was God. You see that? He functioned in time because of an eternal viewpoint. His eternal viewpoint affected where he lived, how he lived, and how he operated. His nephew, Lot, saw earth. He saw all the money that could be made in Sodom. So he moved to Sodom based on what he could see. Abraham stayed where he was because of what he saw. Lot saw this world. Abraham saw God's world. Lot made a decision about his world or about the physical world, and he lost everything. Abraham made a decision about the spiritual world, and he gained everything because he was looking through spiritual sunglasses. Not only that, look at verse 13. It talks about people who died in faith without receiving the promise, but having seen them and having welcomed them from a distance and having confessed that they were strangers and aliens on earth. For those who say such things make it clear that they are seeking a country of their own. He is saying people who love God, who live according to this eternal perspective, even go to their graves thinking this way. Knowing that whatever God doesn't give him in time, he's going to make up for in eternity. That there will be no loss by those who follow Christ. Verse 27 of Hebrews 11. By faith, he left Egypt, not fearing the wrath of the king. Talking about Moses. For he endured as seeing him who is what? Unseen. Moses endured a lot because he saw him who could not be seen. Let me close in Genesis 28. When he saw heaven and earth come together for him, he worshiped. That's what he did. He worshiped. Verse 16, and Jacob awoke from his sleep and said, surely the Lord is in this place, and I did not know it. And he was afraid and said, how awesome is this place? This is none other than the house of God. Now he's out under the stars. He says, no more. This is God's house. And this is the gate of heaven. Listen, when God comes through for you, don't wait till next Sunday to worship. Turn right wherever he came through for you, turn it into church. All right? Praise him where you are. Don't wait to praise him. When he comes through for you, you stop where you are and you praise him. Okay? He says, this is the house of God. This is the gate of heaven. Now watch this. So Jacob rose early in the morning, took the stone that he had put under his head. Now, all he had was a pillow. That wasn't a good pillow either. got this hard stone pillar that he's laying his head up against. He took the stone and he put under his head. He set it up as a pillar and poured oil on its top. Oil was a way of sanctifying, dedicating. He said, this used to be a stone. This ain't no stone. This God's stone. It became dedicated to God. And he called the name of the place Bethel. It's the dwelling place of God. Then Jacob made a vow. He recommitted himself, saying, if God be with me and will keep me on this journey I will take and will give me food to eat and garments to wear, I'll return to my father's house in safety. Then the Lord will be my God. Up until this point, Jacob said, I'm my own God. I can do it my way. It's my thing. Do what you want to do. Now he says, God, you the God. Anybody who connect heaven and earth like this, you in charge. And finally, in verse 22, and this stone which I have set up as a pillar will be God's house. And of all that you give me, I will give you a tenth. This is before the law. He says, I'll tithe everything you give me back to you because I saw heaven and earth come together. Is heaven way out there somewhere and earth way down here? That's a dichotomy Jesus doesn't want. Do you know right after he told Nathanael this with the disciples looking on, it says they were invited to a wedding in Cana. Chapter 2, and they ran out of wine. Guess what they saw? Heaven and earth come together. Bring me some water pots full of water. Brought them some water pots. Water was changed into wine, and they said, we ain't never had no wine this good. The point of the story is that Jesus Christ let them see heaven and earth come together. The miraculous intervention of eternity into time in your life and in mine. But let's not let that be a theory. Let's let it be an experience.
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1: 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In fact, I'm going to say a little prayer and you can repeat it after me. You just have to mean it for yourself. Heavenly Father, I know I'm a sinner and that I can't save myself. I believe Jesus Christ, your Son, died on the cross in my place for my sin, and I now am trusting him alone to forgive me and to give me the gift of eternal life that he promised to give to anyone who came to him for it. Thank you for saving me, and help me from this day forward to live a life pleasing to you. Congratulations. Welcome to the family. God bless you.
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0: Thanks for listening to Moody Radio inside a wonderful Worship Wednesday as we feast on God's Word. I'm Effie hanging out with you, and thank God for Dr. Tony Evans, the alternative. I've listened to him even before I came to Moody. Yeah, had no idea I'd be working here, but congratulations on a major milestone. He just celebrated 50 years in ministry. God is good. And as he was saying, angels, God uses them to minister to us, according to Hebrews 1:14. They are ministering spirits sent to serve, and they're more than we can see. A lot of times we think of angels as being decorations on a greeting card or characters in movies, but the Bible paints a very different picture. God uses those ministering angels to bless you, to protect you, and me too. And he's constantly at work in ways we can't see. So know that just because you can't see God moving doesn't mean he's not working behind the scenes.
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0: You're listening to Moody Radio inside a wonderful Wednesday, June 10th, and it's always a better word with Nick Gatzke. Coming your way in less than 60 seconds. How you doing? Thanks for listening. I'm Effie, wishing you an Ephesians 3:20 birthday blessing. If today is your birthday, we wish you a happy birthday and so many more. And know that God is still writing your story. The best is yet to come. As long as you've got a pulse, you've got a purpose. Praise God, you made it another year around the sun. If today is your birthday, you're also celebrating with Elizabeth Hurley. She was born in 1965, English actress and known in Austin Powers and Bedazzled. I've never seen him, but she's 61. Also, Ruth Graham. She was the wife and author, but the wife of Pastor Billy Graham, would have been 106 years young. As you celebrate your birthday, how would you like to be remembered? Happy birthday!
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7: David did not march out against Absalom. The shortcomings of the king are profound, especially when it comes to his own family. They're representing Israel in some way. Israel's doing it again. Everybody's doing what's right in their own eyes. The kingdom remains in jeopardy, and the king did nothing.
6: Some stories in the Bible are deeply troubling. Do you ever wonder why stories like this are included in Scripture? Today on A Better Word, we're returning to a troubling passage in 2 Samuel, where we'll discover how the sins of one father passed down to the next generation with devastating consequences. So, Pastor Nick, last time we talked here in the studio, we shared the tragic story of one of David's sons, Amnon, who violated his half-sister, Tamar, and left her desolate. Frankly, this passage deals with some very dark subject matter.
8: Yeah.
6: What do you say to someone who wonders why stories like this are even in the Bible at all?
8: Well, first of all, I'd say the fact that you're asking the question means that you've been affected by the story, right?
6: Yes.
8: Because it is dark. And the consequences, even though listed very briefly, are much more profound than you or I had to experience. So it's good that we are affected by those stories. It's good that we feel something about the events of those stories. And that is part of the point. Part of the point is to help us to see how terrible sin can actually be and where it can lead us to in ways that we never thought that we would go. And as a result, we see, number one, just judgment of God. And number two, phenomenal grace of God. That these stories in the Bible reflect real human experience. And here's the thing. We live in such a sanitized world right now by what we look at outside, what you see on the internet and different places on TV, even though it's getting more and more graphic as time goes on. But the real dark stuff is not often exposed. But that doesn't mean it's not present. And the Bible puts a mirror to humanity in that way.
6: Yeah, it's important that we don't sanitize sin like you're saying, isn't it?
8: Right.
6: Yeah. Thanks, Nick. Let's return to 2 Samuel for the conclusion of a message titled, The Consequences of Avoiding the Issue.
7: Today we read a horrible story in three scenes about David's two sons, Amnon and Absalom. And in some ways, they're a chip off the old block in all the wrong kinds of ways. David's family was large. He had multiple wives and multiple children from those wives. And here we are introduced to Amnon, Tamar, and Absalom. Absalom and Tamar were brother and sister by the same mother. And they have a half-brother by a different mother named Amnon. And verses 1 and 2 tell us the problem. Amnon loved his half-sister, Tamar. And this so-called love caused him such anguish that he became tormented because he would fixate on her day and night, his mind running wild with desire. But as the text said, it seemed impossible to Amnon to do anything to her. What he wanted to do to her is obvious. She had become the object of his lust. And the Old Testament law is quite clear. Incest is illegal. God's anointed king did nothing in the face of the worst wickedness by his own son. David did nothing, but Absalom wasn't about to sit back and do nothing. He hated his half-brother, but he was going to play the long game. And so after a couple of years of not being mean and not being nice, he hatches a plan. For 2 years, Absalom's hatred of Amnon festered. He was caring for and providing for his sister, Tamar, and his half-brother, the heir to the throne, had gone on with life like nothing ever happened. Every year there was a festival around the shearing of the sheep. And so 15 miles away at Baal Hazor, people would gather in celebration of Absalom's flock. And verses 23 to 27 tell us that Absalom invited his father and his entire family to the festival, but the move would require the moving of way too many moving parts and people. And so David declined. But Absalom followed and said, well, okay, please let my brother Amnon go with us. King David, thinking to himself, wait a minute, why would you ask for him? He knew, but he let him go anyway. And the plan was hatched. Absalom directs his servants. After a few drinks around the campfire, the defenses go down, and I want you to kill him. The festival commences, the music is playing, the merriment was being had by all. And verse 29 talks about the assassination in a very brief, matter-of-fact way. So the servants of Absalom did to Amnon as Absalom commanded. That's it. He's dead. And just like that, the hatred of Amnon against Tamar multiplied to the hatred of Absalom against Amnon. One horrific sin begets another. And the oldest son of the king, the heir to the throne, is dead. And David's crime of sexual sin and of murder are now reproduced in the two crimes of his two sons. Chip off the old block, they say. Like father, like son. That's indeed the case. The word returns that all the sons are dead. For a moment, it appears that the line is lost, that the kingdom is in jeopardy. But the crafty cousin, Jonadab, corrects the account and makes a clarification. He was in it all along. He was in on the first crime. He's also in on the second crime. And as soon as he finishes speaking, behold, the king's sons have returned, and we see the mourning that takes place. The sons came, lifted up their voice, and wept, and the king and his servants wept bitterly. Again, verse 37, David mourned for his son day after day. Meaning, David mourned for Amnon every day for the rest of his life. And Absalom fled. He was running away from the consequences of his sin. And running from sin's image doesn't remove its reality. Like the psalmist said, my sin is ever before me. And what does David do? Well, verse 39 says, the spirit of the king longed to go out to Absalom because he was comforted about Amnon since he was dead. That's a very confusing expression. It sounds like he's longing positively for Amnon, but I don't think that's what's actually happening. I think we could probably explain it this way. Because of the grief over Amnon, David did not march out against Absalom. So what did he do about it? Nothing. No justice. No keeping the law. He did nothing. His first son did wrong against his sister, and the king did nothing. The third son killed the first son, and the king did nothing. That should make us angry. And you see, what's going on in the mind of the king? Well, he's compromising God's justice to preserve his idea of God's plan. And when you do that, the result is disastrous. The shortcomings of the king are profound, especially when it comes to his own family. They're representing Israel in some way. Israel's doing it again. Everybody's doing what's right in their own eyes. The kingdom remains in jeopardy, and the king does nothing. Let's see how it concludes in chapter 14. I'm going to read part of it. I'm going to summarize part of it for us. And as we do, there's a problem that's occurred now because Absalom has been away for some number of years. And now he's the heir to the throne. And David's general, Joab, sees that this could cause a real problem when it comes to succession. And so he devises a plan to try to manipulate restoration of Absalom and David. And he employs a wise woman from Tekoa to do it. And this is what it says in verse 1. It says, "Now Joab, the son of Zeruiah, knew that the king's heart went out to Absalom. And Joab sent to Tekoa and brought from there a wise woman and said to her, 'Pretend to be a mourner and to put on mourning garments. Do not anoint yourself with oil, but behave like a woman who has been mourning many days for the dead. And go to the king and speak thus to him.' And so Joab put the words in her mouth. When the woman of Tekoa came to the king, she fell on her face onto the ground and paid homage. She said, 'Save me, O king.' And the king said to her, 'What is your trouble?' And she answered, 'Alas, I'm a widow. My husband is dead, and your servant had two sons, and they quarreled with one another in a field. There was no one to separate them, and one struck the other and killed him. And the whole clan has risen up against your servant, says, "Give up the man who struck his brother, that we may put him to death for the life of his brother whom he killed." And so they would destroy the heir also. Thus they would quench my coal that is left and leave to my husband neither name nor remnant on the face of the earth. Then the king said to the woman, "Go to your house and I will give orders concerning you." And the woman of Tekoa said to the king, "Oh, on me be the guilt, my lord and king, and my father's house. Let the king and his throne be guiltless." "Let the guilt for you not fulfilling the law be on me, not on you." And the king said, "If anyone says anything to you, bring him to me, and he shall never touch you again." Then she said, "Please let the king invoke the Lord, your God, that the avenger of blood kill no more and my son not be destroyed." And he said, "As the Lord lives, not one hair on your son shall fall to the ground." And then the woman said, "Please let your servant speak a word to my lord and king." And she said, "Speak." And the woman said, "Why then have you planned such a thing against the people of God? For in giving this decision, the king convicts himself, inasmuch as the king does not bring his banished one home again." And skipping down to verse 18, the king answered the woman, "Do not hide me anything I ask you." And the woman said, "Let my lord speak." And the king said, "Is the hand of Joab with you in all of this?" And the woman answered, "As surely as you live, my lord the king, one cannot turn to the right hand or to the left from anything that my lord the king has said. It was your servant Joab who commanded me. It was he who put all these words in the mouth of your servant in order to change the course of things. Your servant Joab did this, but my Lord has wisdom like the wisdom of an angel of God to know all the things that are on the earth." And then the king said to Joab, "Behold, I grant this. Go bring back the young man, Absalom." God had previously sent the prophet Nathan, who used a parable to confront David about his sin. Joab, pretending to be like God, sends the woman from Tekoa to confront him about a reconciliation with Absalom. The two are not the same thing. In the first, the king is rightfully chastised. In the second, the king is manipulated, and manipulated for the third time by the member of his own household. And the text tells us why. Because Joab's interest is that the coal remain, that the line of succession be preserved. And he wanted to change the course of things. He wanted to enact his view of God's plan. David surmises that Joab's behind the entire thing, but he concedes anyway. He's not asking the Lord for direction. He's not asking if this is a wise decision. He should have had Absalom executed, but he didn't. He could have kept him in his self-imposed exile, but he didn't. As one scholar says, David no longer acts. He's acted upon. He reacts rather than rules. He does not reign, but he consents. He appears to be decisive, but he caves in. Is that wisdom? Church, it is possible to have the appearance of wisdom in an individual, in an organization, in a company, or in a ministry, but be completely devoid of actually having it. It's possible to have plans and strategies that look really good, but in the end, they are just schemes and manipulations. And God is not in such schemes. And the result is really bad for everybody in the blast radius. And so the story concludes. Absalom is back in Jerusalem. David doesn't see him. He presses the issue. He says, "Why have I come from Geshur? It would be better for me to be there still. Now, therefore, let me into the presence of the king, and if there is guilt in me, let him put me to death." Well, of course there is guilt in him, and he is worthy to be executed to die. But what did David do? Joab got Absalom the audience with his father. And verse 33 says, "So Absalom came to the king. He bowed himself on his face on the ground before the king. And the king kissed Absalom." Again, the king did nothing. Absalom is now the heir to the throne. David couldn't bring himself to fulfill his role as the king and execute justice. There is no justice for Tamar. There is no justice for Amnon. There is no atonement for sin. Absalom is back in the kingdom. And so what do we learn? There's no mention of God in the two chapters except for when David makes a vow in the name of the Lord to not fulfill his responsibility. That's the only mention of God. The picture is a narrative, historical narrative, that backs up over 10 years of time, approximately, to give us a glimpse into the reign of David and his profound failures. God's king for Israel. This was the best king that Israel was going to ever get on this earth. And yet it's not the king that they need. When you compromise God's justice for your idea of God's plan, the result is disastrous. Friends, there's a temptation for you and for me to compromise justice and to excuse sin because we think we know the better way. Rather than owning the consequences of sin, we say, well, if we just hide it this way or excuse it that way or skirt it over here, that will be a better result. Why? Well, we live in the gray. We don't live in a world of black and white, but disaster is a result. Parents, when you don't discipline your children out of your desire to preserve their feelings or to be their friend, your inaction teaches them something about God and the way this world works. Now, disciplining your children is not exacting justice. We know that. But it is teaching them about right and wrong and justice. And when you don't act, you inadvertently teach them that they can do things their own way. But in the end, that's disastrous for them and for the people around them. Christians, when you excuse sin in your own life and lack self-discipline and refuse to repent, you run the risk of becoming prey to a type of disaster that you've created. And as we've seen, this can absolutely destroy your life and the lives of those around you. When you compromise God's justice to preserve your idea of God's plan, disaster is the result. David is unwilling to follow God's justice because it's his own son. And then he's unwilling to follow it again because it's his other son. And he can't see how the kingdom will go on if the heirs aren't present. I'm sure that you can relate to that, what that must feel like as a parent. It's really hard to see justice enacted upon your children, especially if you're the one that's got to bring it. But friends, that makes it all the more amazing that as David is withholding his own son, we think about the fact that God did not spare his own son in the interest of upholding justice. God not only wouldn't ignore sin, and he wouldn't ignore justice for that sin. It needed to be reckoned with. But it's amazing. The amazing thing about the gospel is that the justice that you deserve for sin, the justice that I deserve for sin, God's own son is not withheld to pay for that very sin. And it's all because he loves you. The idea of anyone's child reaping the consequences and justice is hard. It's too hard for David to bear. It's too hard for us to bear. But while we were still sinners, God sent his son, Christ, who died for us. Justice is served on the cross because he loves you. God is the king who does not withhold his son. And the passage also points us to the fact that a better king is needed than David, this king. And God promises that king, Jesus, would be the perfect king. Jesus is perfectly wise. Jesus is the king of action, not inaction. Jesus is the king who carries out the law perfectly. He is the king who exercises grace over sentimentality. Jesus is the king who bears the weight of justice for us. And one day he will exact justice and judgment on everyone who does not repent and turn to him. When you compromise God's justice to preserve your idea of God's plan, the result is disastrous. But when God's justice is served through Christ, the kingdom is made whole and complete again. And that, my friends, is really good news in the midst of a really bad story.
9: 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It's an outstanding how-to titled A Sinner's Guide to Holiness by author and evangelist John Chapman. And I love the subtitle for this book. Holiness may seem a long way off, but God has a plan for getting you there. Here's Pastor Nick with more.
8: The Bible describes God as holy. We are called to be holy. But what is it? Why do we need it? Most Christians genuinely want to grow, but they don't know how to bridge the gap between their desire for holiness and the reality of their current condition. Here's the good news. Holiness isn't about achieving perfection on your own. It's about being transformed by the God who is holy. So how does this transformation start? Author and evangelist John Chapman, affectionately known as Chapman,

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2: This is Ann Graham Lotz with Daily Light for Daily Living. Isaiah was a prophet in Judah during a period that followed 52 years of peace and prosperity. But instead of using those years to grow strong, the people of Judah drifted far from God to the edge of moral and spiritual bankruptcy, redefining what he says in his word, disregarding his principles, provoking God's judgment. God raised up Isaiah as a prophet who testified in Isaiah 6:1, "I saw the Lord seated on a throne, high and exalted." You and I also are living in a generation that's teetering on the brink of moral and spiritual bankruptcy. We are pushing God to the side, out of our national life. Listen to me. Our world needs an Isaiah in this generation, a man or woman who sees the Lord, a person who has a vision of God's holiness, then boldly speaks the truth of God's word. Be an Isaiah. This is Ann Graham Lotz.
3: 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That's Proverbs 20, verse 6 and 7, the Moody Bible Institute verse of the week.
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10: He's given you a new identity. Oh, you may not feel like you are wanted yet, but as you start washing your mind in who God has made you, in what he said about you, one day you will wake up and you will feel like, hey, I belong to God. God wants me. I belong to him. And you start living that way.

0: Welcome to Bold Steps with Pastor Mark Jobe, President of Moody Bible Institute and Senior Pastor of New Life Community Church in Chicago. Well, yesterday we started a message called The Power of Your Identity. And as we begin with part two now, we'll explore why God calls us a chosen people and a royal priesthood. We'll learn why that identity shapes our destiny and gives us purpose. So let's get started. If you have your Bible with you, turn to 1 Peter chapter 2 for today's Bold Steps with Mark Jobe.
1: In the New Testament, when Jesus came, he came to the Jewish people. But because the Jewish people rejected Jesus as the Messiah, the Bible says Jesus came unto his own, but his own received him not. And then he opened it up, and to all who believed, he gave the opportunity to become sons of God. So Peter is speaking to Jews and non-Jews, anybody who's a believer in God through Jesus Christ. And he says, you are a chosen race. In Matthew chapter 1, verse 43, it says, therefore I tell you that the kingdom of God will be taken away from you, speaking about the Jewish people, and given to the people who will produce its fruit. Now, I believe there's Jewish people that are believers, but you don't become a child of God or a part of this chosen generation or this chosen race because what family you were born into. You become a part of this chosen people or this chosen race when you are born again spiritually. We become children of faith. And so he tells us you are chosen people. And secondly, he says you are a royal priesthood. Royal has to do with authority. Priesthood has to do with worship and service. Not only are you a chosen race, the people of God, but you are a royal priesthood. You have authority and you have the ability to minister in the name of God through Jesus Christ. Now think about that for a second. You have the mixture of both authority and service. Exodus chapter 19, verse 6 says, you will be for me a kingdom, here it goes, a kingdom of priests and a holy nation. These are the words you are to speak to the Israelites. Revelation chapter 9 through 10 says, with your blood you purchased men from every tribe and language and people and nation. Isn't it exciting to know that one day we will stand before God as a chosen people, a holy race, a people belonging to God? But it won't just be, it won't just be white middle class Americans that will be there. It will be every tongue, tribe, nation that will be there. It'll be black and white and Hispanic and Asian. It will be people in some of the tribes of Africa that we don't even know exist right now and don't even know their names. They will be worshiping before God. They will be people that are highly educated and people that have never stepped their foot in a school. They will be people that are tall and short, people from different cultures. People from every tribe, tongue, and nation in this world will come to God, be drawn to God in Jesus Christ, and that final day, that final tribe and nation will be composed of people from the entire world, and that's what the Word of God says. In fact, once in a while, people will ask me, why doesn't Jesus come again? Why is God waiting so long? The world seems to be getting worse and worse. What is God waiting for? I believe that Scripture tells us that God desires that none should perish, but that all should come to the knowledge of the truth. And that it's God's desire that every tribe, tongue, and nation would hear the gospel of Jesus Christ. And I believe that we're getting closer to that than ever before. Because of technology, because of transportation, because the world is becoming global, more and more global. The gospel is going out to every small tribe that's out there. People are hearing about Jesus like never before in our generation. So we may find the fulfillment of this word, every tongue, tribe, and nation in our generation fulfilled, and then be ready for the coming of Christ. And he says, so you are a royal priesthood. By the way, I know that some of you have a hard time thinking of yourself as a royal, first of all, and B, as a priesthood. But do you realize that Scripture does not teach in the Old Testament there is a certain lineage of people that were called priests? They were descendants of Aaron. But in the New Testament, the Bible calls us all saints, and the Bible teaches the priesthood of all believers. That means that all of us have the ability to minister to God and to minister for God. In the Old Testament, it was just the priest that could do the priestly duties. In the New Testament, we engage in the priesthood of all believers. You say, well, Pastor, I'm not a priest. I can't pray for people. No, no, you are a servant of God, and therefore you can pray for people. You say, well, I'm not a priest, so I can't read the word and teach the word. No, no, no, you're called of God, and so you also should be able to study the word and also be able to teach the word as well. When we have baptisms over here, we don't call in the priest to do the baptisms. It's not just the pastor that does the baptisms. We have people that have worked in that person's life and they baptize in the name of Jesus. Why? Because we believe in the priesthood of all believers. That all of us have the ability to minister in God and for God, that we have been released to do the work of God because we are a chosen people and a royal priesthood. Tell the person beside you, embrace your priesthood. Go ahead. Not only are we a chosen race, a royal priesthood, then he says a holy nation. In Isaiah chapter 62, verse 12, it says, they will be called a holy people, the redeemed of the Lord, and they will be sought after, the city no longer deserted. We are called a holy nation. The word holy is the same word that we get the word saint from or sanctified from. And holy simply means that separated unto God. You are holy as well. You may not see yourself as holy, but the Bible says that you are holy. We are a holy nation. Ecclesia, the word for church, means the called out ones. Called out from where? We're called out from the world to serve and live for God. Now we're in the world, but not of the world. So we are a holy people, not because you are perfect in how you live, but because you have been washed and cleansed and set apart unto God, and God views you as his own, so you are called a holy people. We are a holy nation, set apart unto God, cleansed by God, washed by God, set apart for his purposes, holy. And then not only are we a chosen race, a royal priesthood, a holy nation, but we are also, the fourth thing it says, a people belonging to God. Literally, a people for gain making, or a people prized by God. That God says, these people are mine. You ever have something that you really like? People say, oh, that's nice. You say, that's mine. You're in the parking lot. You just got a car. You really like it. Someone says, wow, that, look at those tires. And that is nice. Sweet car. Hey, yeah, that's mine. Mine. Nice, isn't it? That's the way God feels about his people. We are a prized people, a people belonging to God, a people that God looks at and says, they are mine. These are my people. They belong to me. They are my possession, bought at a high price. You say, well, Pastor, I don't see myself as extraordinary. Well, what makes you extraordinary is not simply your uniqueness or your gifts. What makes you extraordinary is who you belong to. Have you ever been to a museum that There's some museums that have just normal things in there. There's a hat and there's shoes and there's clothes. And you say, well, what's this doing in a museum? But then they say, well, this is Charlie Chaplin's hat. And this is his cane. And when you see it, you're like, whoa, that's Charlie Chaplin's hat. I mean, it's just a hat. But the fact that it belonged to someone that's famous makes it special. We may consider ourselves normal and ordinary and nothing special, but the fact that we belong to God makes you extraordinary because you are people that belongs to the King of Kings and the Lord of Lords. He says, these are my people. I've set my name in them. I've sealed them. They belong to me. So the ordinary becomes extraordinary. He tells us that we are a people that literally belongs to God. In Acts chapter 20, verse 28, he says, be shepherds of the church of God, which he bought with his own blood. In other words, every person that belongs to God, that is part of the true gathering of believers, has been bought with a high price. The price of the shed blood of Jesus Christ. And you are his own.
0: 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Well, actually, Mark, a comment and a question from a listener here. So if you're ready, this comes from a listener named Blake in Yorba Linda, California. Blake was obviously walking away from the Lord. He said he was separated from Jesus, seeking comfort in the New Age movement. But I've had the blessings of prayer from others and prayer myself, asking Jesus to show me the true him. And he's been listening to you here on Bold Steps through K-Wave, the station there in Southern California. And we're so thankful to hear from Blake.
1: And I love that. And a big shout out to all those that listen on K-Wave in Southern California. Blake says, I've been listening to Mark Jobe a lot and finding great help and inspiration. I'm so thankful to be saved, humbled by his compassion and forgiveness. And I'm constantly devoted to learning so I may help others find salvation as I minister the gospel. And he goes on to tell us, thank you. Hey, Blake, we are so excited that you have listened to the promptings of the Holy Spirit, that he's brought you back as a prodigal to himself. We're yep. so glad that you're surrendering your life fully to Jesus. And be encouraged, brother. It is a journey. It doesn't just happen with the decision. It is a process. We love to hear testimonies Amen. Like Blake and so many others that just let us know what God's doing in their life.
0: Write to us. Tell us your story. Send us a note through our website, boldsteps.org. All right, from California, let's head north to Idaho. Jason has a question for you, Mark. He says, my question is about tithing. I've seen God's provision in my life, and I want to give back to him, but I'm not sure where or when to start. Should I be giving to your ministry as I listen to your teaching, or should I give to my local church?
1: That's a great question, Jason. Well, first of all, I would say the best time to start is now. And so I'm so happy that when God starts to turn our heart towards him, he makes us generous people. And I would say that your first priority is your local church. So, Jason, we supplement the local church. We encourage. And so what we encourage our listeners to do is, first of all, give to your local church first. I think that's where your primary tithes and offerings should go. But there are ministries like Bold Steps and others that above and beyond that you just donate and give as well. And so I would encourage anybody that's listening, your priorities, your local church, but then above and beyond that, there's ministries like this that supplement the local church.
0: 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All right, if you would like to ask Mark a question, go to our website, boldsteps.org, and on the left side there, there's a tab that says Ask a Question. It's that simple, boldstepsradio.org. All right, returning now to the message, the power of your identity.
1: You know, I wonder today, as I think about our identity defines our purpose, I just kind of wonder today what kind of identity tag you walk around with. I'm just wondering, as you get up in the morning and get ready for your work, or ready to go to school, or ready for your responsibilities at home, when you look at yourself in the mirror, and you think about who you are, what is it that defines your identity? Who is it that you think that you are? Because as a man thinks, Scripture says, so is he. As you think of yourself, so you behave. And some of you get up in the morning and because of life experiences, you look at yourself and you just kind of have the label of rejected. It may have been a nasty divorce in which someone left you for another person that made you feel like maybe they left me because I don't measure up. Maybe they found a better person. Maybe there's something wrong with me. Some of you get up and you have the label of broken. You look at your life and you feel like there's something wrong with me. I'm broken. I'm not functioning well and I need to be fixed. Or you may have the label of unwanted because of the rejection that you have faced in life. Some of you had parents at an early age that through their own issues went through a divorce, but you internalized that as they were leaving me. My dad left me. I wasn't important enough for him to stay around and be in my life. And so you grow up with this sense of I'm unwanted or abandoned. Some of us carry the label of failure. And you have either failed, feel like you failed at your business or failed at parenting or failed at living the life that you expected or failed at your education or failed at your marriage or failed at upholding a standard that you expected. And so you live with that kind of label on you. And there could be a lot of other labels that you live with. But if I have the label in my life of unwanted, then I live and act like I'm unwanted. Listen, if I have the label of unwanted, then anybody that shows me any kind of attention, I'm starved for that because I feel like I'm unwanted. Who would want me anyways? And so I see this in young ladies all the time who have this sense of I'm unwanted and unworthy, and any man that shows them a little attention, they just are absorbed by that, and sometimes even bad, unhealthy, abusive, critical, demeaning relationships. But they enter in those relationships because they feel like, who would want me anyways? And they put up with a relationship like that and live with the relationship because their identity is, I'm unwanted. Who we are and how we see ourselves determines how we behave and how we make our decisions. These labels are not always visible that we walk around with, but they invisibly affect our identity and who we are and how we live. When we say hi to someone, if I'm living with the identity of rejection, then when we say hi to someone, we immediately start thinking, what do they think about me? Are they accepting me, rejecting me? Do they like me? Do they not like me? Immediately I start thinking that way. Why? Because I'm living with the identity of rejection. When God comes to our life, and this is why it's so important, and God starts to speak into our destiny, God begins to say, in this chapter, God is saying to these people, Peter is saying, I want you to know who you are, because until you know who you are, you will not know how to live. And so instead of rejected, he says, you're chosen. You are a chosen generation. And he says, instead of broken, no. You are a royal priesthood because you belong to me. And you know what? Instead of failure, he says, no, you've been set apart for God's purposes, and he's got a purpose for you. And instead of unwanted, he says, no, you are my possession. You belong to me. And God is covering your bad identity with clothed with a new identity in Jesus Christ. And whatever may have been a part of your past is no longer what determines your future. He's given you a new identity. Oh, you may not feel like you are wanted yet, but as you start washing your mind in who God has made you, in what he's said about you, one day you will wake up and you will feel like, hey, I belong to God. God wants me. I belong to him. And you start living that way. Some of you feel like you're a failure and you could never be used of God, but God says, no, you are a royal priesthood. I've called you. You can be used. It takes a while for our new identity to begin to sink in, and so we start living that way. Because identity defines our purpose.
0: 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And we'll wrap up this powerful 3-day study tomorrow, so be sure to join us then. As we think about the incredible identity God has given us, we want to make sure you have a resource that will help you live it out with tenacity and purpose. This month's Bold Step gift is called Tenacious, Living a Faith That Outlives You, a Bold Steps devotional study of 2 Timothy, written by Mark and the team. And Mark, I can tell this one's especially meaningful to you.
1: You know, Wayne, tenacious means to hold something firmly, not let go. You know, the Apostle Paul is writing to young Timothy. He's being battered, beaten up. It's a society that doesn't appreciate his faith. And over in 2 Timothy, it's hold on, be strong, don't give up, don't let this faith of yours be battered. This resource is written in a devotional style, so it's very well put together with pictures and well designed.
0: Yeah, it's beautiful. I love it.
1: It has a devotional thought and then some reflection points there. We've written this specifically for those of you that feel like, wow, this is hard to maintain my faith, be strong, my testimony, and not cave in. And you need to be reminded, there's some tools that God has given you, the power of the Holy Spirit, just like Paul reminded Timothy. Chapter by chapter, there's a challenge to not give in, not buckle under, but to be tenacious.
0: Well, you'll not only enjoy the quality presentation in Tenacious, but the content, Mark, which is so incredibly relevant for today. What's your prayers as listeners use this?
1: You know, my prayer as people walk through Tenacious is that they'll rediscover that spark of bold faith within them, that they will determine afresh. I know that I'm surrounded by people that don't necessarily love God, know God, and don't understand my faith, but I will not give in. I will not compromise. I will not break down. I will stay strong in the face of opposition.
0: 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I'm Wayne Shepherd. We'll see you tomorrow as Mark brings this series to a close with a final installment of The Power of Your Identity. That's coming up Thursday on Bold Steps with Mark Jobe. Bold Steps is a production of Moody Radio, a ministry of Moody Bible Institute.
2: I believe what you do in private matters more than what you do in public, because that's who you really are. And character is what you do when no one is watching. Ever notice how people can act one way in public, but completely different in private, especially when you're comfortable around people? It's like a house that looks spotless on the outside, but inside things are totally out of order. Jesus speaks directly to that in Matthew 6 and 5. He warns against praying just to be seen by others, because when your focus is people, your reward stays with people. But when your focus is God, everything changes. God's not looking for a performance. 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You won't go viral on that one. So today, check your motive, because what's done for attention fades, but what's done for God will last.
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2: God's timing is different and it's better. I remember misplacing keys or getting stuck behind a slow driver praying I could pass, or watching the elevator stop on every floor when I'm already running real late. Oh, Lord help. But in those moments, yeah, it was easy to get frustrated. But what if those delays are actually working in your favor? Think about it. How many times have you been delayed only later to discover there was an accident that you just did miss, or a problem or a situation ahead that could have affected you real badly? I don't think we'll ever know how God has protected us from dangers seen and unseen. Romans 8:28, we know that all things work for the good. Sometimes God's greatest blessings come disguised as interruptions. So the next time life slows you down, don't be so quick to complain. It may be a setback, and it may be God's amazing grace. What feels like a delay may be God's protection.
7: God is bigger and greater than everyone in everything else.
8: So when we come up against a spiritual adversary that seems to overwhelm us, Pastor Greg Laurie reminds us of this fact, a fact we should commit to memory.
7: Greater is he that is in you than he that is in the world. The one that's in you is Christ. The one that is

0: If it sounds too good to be true, it probably is, right? We've seen the headlines, people getting duped by smooth talkers, shady deals, and empty promises. But some of the most dangerous scams aren't financial, they're spiritual. Today on A New Beginning, Pastor Greg Laurie helps us spot the fakes and hold fast to the truth. From Ivy League mission statements to wolves in sheep's clothing, it's a revealing look at deception in the last days and the hope we have in Christ.
1: Have you ever gotten one of those scam phone calls? Oh, there's so many of them now. And they'll come from, you name it, Apple, Amazon, the IRS. And they're telling you, you better pay up or you're in trouble. 33 million scam robocalls are made daily. And they do work because I read that 68 million Americans lost over $29 billion to these scam phone calls. But there's scam religious things as well. Scam counterfeits out there for the real gospel. Just as there is the genuine, there is also the counterfeit. They claim to be one thing, but they really are another. Jesus called them wolves in sheep's clothing. In fact, one of the signs of the end times, which I believe we're in, is some will depart from the faith, giving heed to seducing spirits and the doctrines that demons teach. And that is why we're told right here in 1 John 4, don't believe every spirit, test them, because many false prophets have gone out into the world. Now, what is John referring to when he says spirits? How do we test a spirit? Well, basically, he's talking about angelic beings. There's a supernatural realm. Just as we live in a physical world, there is a spiritual world. And in this spiritual world, there, of course, is God and Satan, but also angels and fallen angels, also known as demons. And they're actively at work. The good news is we have more angels on our side than the devil has on his side. And angels are constantly doing the work of God, sort of working behind the scenes. They just show up, do what they're there to do, and go. They're sort of like SEAL Team 6, you know? You don't even know they were there, but they're doing the work of God. The Bible says the angel of the Lord encamps around those that fear him. And it also tells us that they're ministering spirits sent to minister to those who are the heirs of salvation. That would be us. Sometimes angels guide us. Occasionally they speak to us. They often protect us. And they're actively at work in our life. But then there are fallen angels, also known as demons, doing the work of the devil. I mentioned last time that the purpose of demons seems to be twofold. They seek to hinder the purposes of God and extend the power of Satan. Now, they come in different ways. We always think of something demonic as dark and sinister and evil. And it can be that, of course. But it can also come through the guise of something that seems virtuous and good, even religious. Don't forget that Satan, also known as Lucifer, was once an angel of light. I mean, what is more virtuous than going and getting a wonderful education at one of our Ivy League universities? But my question is, what is going on in these universities today, like Harvard and Yale? Did you know that the mission statement of Harvard University, when it was founded back in 1646, went as follows? Let every student be plainly instructed and earnestly pressed to consider well the main end of his life and studies is to know God and Jesus Christ, which is eternal life. Mission statement of Harvard. So how are they doing in that? And then, of course, there's Yale, very similar. Their mission statement is, quote, every student shall consider the main end of this study, to wit, to know God in Jesus Christ and answerably to lead a godly, sober life. Wow. What happened in our universities? They become centers of confusion, promoting woke ideology, anti-American sentiment, worst of all, anti-Christian sentiment, and they're a hotbed of anti-Semitism. I mean, how can you explain the fact that after October 7th, when the people of Israel were attacked by Hamas, a terrorist organization funded by Iran, And 1,200 Israelis lost their lives. Men, women, children. Some of them were tortured and unspeakable things were done to them. So you would think there would be a global day of mourning afterwards. But instead we see demonstrations against Israel and for the terrorist organization with banners that say things like free Palestine and from the river to the sea, Palestine will be free. What's in between the Mediterranean Sea and the Jordan River? That tiny little country called Israel. What they mean when they say from the river to the sea, Palestine will be free is we don't want Israel. We don't want these Jews here anymore. Iran, the sponsor of Hamas, who represents the Palestinian people, have repeatedly said they want to build a nuclear weapon with the intent of wiping Israel off the face of the map. They've said it over and over again. They call America the great Satan, and they call Israel the little Satan. So this is the situation. Well, what about a two-state solution? I think most Israelis would like a two-state solution. But the problem is, if the representatives of the Palestinian people say Israel does not have the right to exist, how do you enter into a negotiation? Let's say you and I decide to be friends and let's go out for dinner and you say, great, but I just want to let you know you do not have the right to exist and I would rather you are dead. Okay. So it's not going to be a great relationship, is it? So you see the challenges that are there. And I believe there's a spiritual dynamic behind all of this. I believe this is a spiritual battle that we're seeing right now. And that's why we should not believe every spirit. We need to be discerning and we need to be informed and educated.
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2: Well, today, Pastor Greg helps us evaluate our own spiritual discernment. 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
1: 1 John chapter 4. Dear friends, do not believe everyone who claims to speak by the Spirit. You must test them to see if the spirit they have comes from God, for there are many false prophets in the world. John is refuting a teaching of that time that was called Gnosticism. It's from the Greek word kenosis, which means to know. So Gnostics believed that salvation came through this hidden spiritual knowledge. They did not believe that Jesus Christ was the Son of God walking this earth. They believed you had to get this hidden spiritual knowledge and then you would know. That's kenosis. You would know. So it's a funny thing. John takes their word from them and uses it to show how we can know God. And he uses the word kenosis 30 times in his epistle. You can know this for sure. You don't need the secret password. You don't need the hidden knowledge. But then he lays down this litmus test, if you will, as to how to know whether or not something is really true. Here it is, 1 John 4:2. If a person claiming to be a prophet acknowledges that Jesus Christ came in a real body, that person has the Spirit of God. Listen to this. To be a Christian, you must believe that Jesus was born of a virgin, supernaturally conceived in her womb. The virgin birth is an essential. And then you must believe that he was fully God and fully man, walking among us. And then you must believe that he died on the cross and bodily rose again from the dead 3 days later and that he's coming back again. These are non-negotiables that every Christian should believe. You say, well, everyone believes that. In fact, every religion teaches that. No, actually, they don't. If you are to take even a quick look at the major religions of the world, you would see they have very different views on the person of Jesus. As an example, Hinduism teaches Jesus may be admired as a wise teacher or a holy man, possibly as a god among many other gods, but it does not show him to be the one true God or the exclusive Savior. Okay, well, Jesus said, I am the way, the truth, and the life, and no man comes to the Father but by me. And he said, I and the Father are one. So that's clearly a different view than what the Bible teaches about Christ. Buddhism teaches Jesus is not divine. He's sort of an enlightened teacher, maybe a moral example, but they have no real belief in a personal God in most Buddhist schools. Now, Mormonism, which will often present itself as a form of Christianity, has a whole different view. They teach Jesus is the Son of God. He was created by God the Father, but he's not equal with the Father. Jesus said, I and the Father are one, claiming equality, but they say he's not equal with the Father. And they teach that Jesus and Satan are spirit brothers, and they deny the Trinity. The Jehovah's Witnesses teach that Jesus is not God, but rather he's the archangel Michael in human form. They deny the Trinity, and they deny the bodily resurrection of Christ. Now, here's another thing. Mormons and Jehovah's Witnesses teach that they're the only way to God. And so when a Mormon says, well, I'm a Christian too, if they're honest, they would say, but we have our prophet, Joseph Smith, and we have our extra books that you don't have that are equal to the scripture, and you have to come this way if you want a relationship with God. So the reason I tell you all this is I'm looking at the litmus test of 1 John. And all of these are contrary to what John says. These are sort of like modern versions of Gnosticism. And what is John emphasizing? He's saying, listen, I want you to know God. In fact, in 1 John 5:13, he says, we wrote these things to you that believe in the name of the Son of God, so you may gnosko, so you may know you have eternal life. You can know this for sure. He repeats it again, 1 John 2:3, by this we know that we know him. And then in 1 John 3:14, we know we have passed from death to life. So he's focusing on this and emphasizing it. It's no secret. Anyone has access to it. You don't need a secret password. You've probably heard this story before, but there's a man named Stefan Thomas, a German-born programmer who lives in San Francisco. He was given over 7,000 bitcoins back in 2011 as payment for making a video that explains how cryptocurrency works. And at that time, Bitcoin was worth very little, but all of a sudden it was worth a lot more. In fact, it was worth hundreds of millions of dollars. But this individual took that Bitcoin and he put it in a digital wallet. I'm not even sure what that is exactly. But to get the money, to access the Bitcoin, you had to have the password, which he wrote down on a piece of paper and then lost it. I'm not laughing at his misfortune, but really, you have that much money in an account and you lost the password? So, and I wonder what passwords he tried. Password, that's a good password. Or the name of your pet. Oh, none of these. He couldn't remember his password. He tried 8 times to get in. He has 2 times left. And if he doesn't come up with a proper password, he will never have access to all that money. And that's sort of how it can seem in this relationship with God. You don't have the password. Here's the good news. Jesus already took care of all of these things for you. You don't have to worry about them at all. You don't need secret codes or anything else. Jesus entered your password. He paid the price, and he has given you open access to God. Point number 2, God is bigger and greater than everyone and everything else. God is bigger and God is greater than everyone and everything else. Look at 1 John 4:4. But you belong to God, my dear children. You've already won a victory over these people because, and I love this verse, greater is he that is in you than he that is in the world. Memorize that verse. Greater is he that is in you than he that is in the world. Let's say it together. Greater is he that is in you than he that is in the world. The one that's in you is Christ. The one that is in the world is Satan, or anyone or anything else that you think is a threat. Christ is greater than all of that. He's greater than Satan, greater than sin, greater than your problem. Here are three biblical examples of God's people overcoming their adversary. Moses at the Red Sea. Wow. He's at the brink of this massive body of water he can't get across. Behind him in hot pursuit is the Egyptian army. He's literally between a rock and a hard place. And he calls out to God. And God says, I will fight from you. You only need to be still. And the Red Sea parted. You know the story. And so all of Israel passed through the dry bed of the Red Sea, and the waters were piled up on each side. You ever been to one of those really nice aquariums, like the Monterey Aquarium? They have these giant tanks with all these exotic creatures. Imagine walking through the Red Sea going, whoa, whoa, whoa, that's cool. Get my camera, hurry. And meanwhile, Moses is going, keep walking, let's go, let's go, let's go. They get to the other side. The last Israeli gets over and the waters close on the pursuing Egyptian army. Think of David facing Goliath. What an adversary. 9 feet, 6 inches of solid muscle. Yet David trusted in the Lord and said, you have defied the armies of Israel. And he attacked him and Goliath was defeated. Think of the disciples on the Sea of Galilee. A violent storm hits and they're pitching about in that little boat. And Jesus stands up and rebukes the sea and says, peace, be still. Jesus was bigger than that storm. God is bigger and God is greater than everyone and everything else.

0: such great reassurance today here on A New Beginning. Pastor Greg Laurie has been pointing out where we stand in the spiritual battle that surrounds us. And there's more to come as this message continues. You know, it's great comfort to know that we're on the winning side. But it's a good time to check yourself and consider whether you really belong to the Lord. Is He really your Savior and your Lord? Pastor Greg, if someone wants to come to the Lord and have that kind of relationship, what would you say to them?
1: I would say that God is just a prayer away. You know, it doesn't take years to become a Christian. It doesn't take months. Frankly, it doesn't even take hours. It can happen so quickly. It just starts with you saying to God, I know I'm a sinner. I know that you love me. I know that you sent Jesus to die on the cross for my sin and pay for those sins and then to rise again from the dead, and I want him to come into my life. So here's my question to you. Have you done that yet? Because Jesus, who did die on that cross and rose again from the dead 3 days later, is alive and standing at the door of your life right now, and he's knocking. And he's saying, if you'll hear my voice and open the door, I will come in. Would you like your sin forgiven? Would you like to know that when you die, you will go to heaven? Do you want Christ to come into your life right now? If so, why don't you just stop whatever it is you're doing and pray this prayer with me? You could pray it out loud. You can pray it in the quietness of your own heart. But pray this prayer to God. Say, Lord Jesus, I know that I am a sinner, but I know that you are the Savior who died on the cross for my sin and rose again from the dead. I'm sorry for my sin, and I turn from it now, and I choose to follow you from this moment forward. I ask all of this in Jesus' name. Amen. Listen, if you just prayed that prayer, the Bible promises that God has heard your prayer and has answered that prayer. The Bible says that if we will confess our sin, he's faithful and just to forgive us our sin and cleanse us from all unrighteousness. So, God bless you. You've made the right decision, the decision to follow Jesus Christ.
0: Yeah, that's right. 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
1: Yeah.
0: It was a tough childhood, but that story has touched a lot of lives. At what point over the years did you realize your story, as painful as it was something to be thankful for?
1: Well, I would say after I came to Christ and I began to tell people about what God had done for me, I realized that it was a story that could bring glory to God. You know, I wouldn't wish my childhood on anyone. Having said that, the Lord, as the scripture says, brought beauty out of ashes. He brought something good despite the bad that happened to me. And the Bible does promise that God can cause all things to work together for good to those that love God and are called according to his purpose. Listen, we all have a story. We all have a testimony. Some, granted, may be more dramatic than others, but everyone is valid. Here's your testimony. Here's my testimony. In a nutshell, it's like the guy who was healed by Jesus in the Bible who said, once I was blind, but now I see. That's our story. we were spiritually blind. Our eyes were opened and we put our faith in Christ. And so my story is told in detail in a book called Jesus Revolution, written with my friend Ellen Vaughn, an outstanding author. And it was also made into a film by the same title, Jesus Revolution. We want to send you this book, Jesus Revolution, for your gift of any size. And for those who can be a little bit more generous, we'll also send you a copy of the Jesus Revolution film on DVD and in digital download so you can enjoy it on your computer, your tablet, your phone. So get your copy of the Jesus Revolution. And I pray that my story will inspire you to tell your story.
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2: 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That means what you do for Christ carries into eternity. It has true value.

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1: If I speak in the tongues of men and angels, but have not love, I am only a resounding gong or clanging cymbal. If I have the gift of prophecy and can fathom all mysteries and all knowledge, if I have faith that can move mountains, but have not love, I am nothing. If I give all I possess to the poor and surrender my body to the flames, but have not love, I gain nothing. Love is patient. Love is kind. It does not envy. It does not boast. It is not proud. It is not rude. It is not self-seeking. It's not easily angered. It keeps no record of wrongs. Love does not delight in evil, but rejoices with the truth. It always protects, always trusts, always hopes, always perseveres. Love never fails. But where there are prophecies, they will cease. Where there are tongues, they will be stilled. Where there is knowledge, it will pass away. For we know in part, and we prophesy in part. But when perfection comes, the imperfect disappears. When I was a child, I talked like a child. I thought like a child. I reasoned like a child. When I became a man, I put childish ways behind me. Now we see but a poor reflection as in a mirror. Then we shall see face to face. Now I know in part. Then I shall know fully, even as I am fully known. And now these three remain, faith, hope, and love. But the greatest of these is love. It just stuns me because he's right. He says, if you do someone a kindness to show him or others or yourself what a fine chap you are, to put him in your debt, and then to sit down and wait for his gratitude, you will be very disappointed. All natural affections are idolatrous and need to be purified. In fact, let me press you a little further. How do you know if you're loving somebody because you want yourself or others or the person to feel that you're a fine chap, whatever that is? If you get upset when the gratitude doesn't come, if your feelings turn away when the respect doesn't come, when the approval doesn't come, if you give up. Don't you see? You can give your money to the poor and not love the poor at all. You can give your body away to be burned and not love God at all. You can be doing all kinds of things. Somebody says, that's not true. There's somebody that I give to and I give to and I give to, and that person never gives me anything back, but I keep on giving to them. Why do you give to them? Why do you give to them? Is it because you need to feel like a fine chap? You need to feel useful? Is that it? You might as well be using that person as a sex object. The definition of love judges us because in our hearts, every one of us wants to be loved unconditionally just for who we are. We are dehumanized when someone loves us for the things that we bring them. We don't feel human. We feel like objects, not subjects. We need unconditional love. We need to be loved for who we are, and yet we can't possibly give it. We cannot but require it, but we can't live it. We have to feel the judgment of that. But then, the second reason that Paul does not give us a checklist and says, I want you to be patient, I want you to be kind, simply... See, that's so beautiful about this. Love is patient. Love is kind. He personifies love. He gives us the picture of love. He has us meet love. He doesn't just say, now do it. First, he says, look at it. And it's so multidimensional in its effects. First of all, it clobbers us. It judges us. It shows us that we do not give. We treat God the very way we refuse to let other people treat us. When he doesn't come by with the prayers, if he doesn't start answering the prayers, what do we start to do? What good is it to be a Christian? God looks at Job and has an argument with Satan. And God says to Job, hast thou not seen my servant Job? There is none like him in all the earth. Fearing God and shunning evil. And Satan says, does Job serve God for naught? Does Job serve you for nothing? Does Job serve you for you? And when Satan starts to take away a lot of those things that God has given Job, Job's love just about gives out, because that's the human heart. We treat God in a way we don't want other people to treat us. We treat other people in a way we don't want anyone else to treat us. We are dehumanized by anything but other unconditional love. And yet when other people, when they stop loving us back, when they stop giving us the things we want, our love just dries up. All natural passion, says Lewis, is idolatrous. What's that mean? The very thing that gets our original love juices going, our attraction to anyone, and I'm not just talking about sexual here, are the things we see automatically. The heart immediately discerns what I can get to be connected to that kind of person, a person of that level, a person of that stature, a person of that attractiveness, a person like that. If I get their approval, if I get their fellowship, there's a lot in this for me. And this is the reason why there are other people that you have no attraction to at all, none at all. You can't see their value. You will not be kind to them. You will not be patient with them. You're patient with the people that you've got something coming from. And you're utterly impatient with the people who you have to love just for themselves, because we don't love people for themselves. Yet we demand that people do it to us. This is sin. But then you see the second thing by God, by Paul showing love is he's showing us. I mean, he personifies love, and you can't help but think of a person doing this. And what's so interesting is, when you get up to verse 7, you get to the peak, you get into some high theology, I think, in a sense, because surely God, surely Paul, is seeking to get us to think about the one who did love us, always bearing, always trusting, always hoping, and always enduring. And you know what? When you see Jesus Christ dying for us on the cross, you've got high theology. In fact, you'll understand the incarnation for the first time. Why? Jesus' love couldn't have been this kind of perfect love unless he'd been both God and human. See, as God, when he died for us on the cross, when the entire, literally the entire weight of the universe came down on his neck, as it was bearing down, he said, "Father, forgive them," to the very end. As God, we can do nothing to enhance him. We can do nothing to add to him. We can do nothing to help him. There's nothing we have that he needs. Nothing. If he was merely a human being, if he wasn't God, maybe he needed our love, he needed our glory, he needed our adoration. I need adoration, you need adoration. He doesn't need it. But on the other hand, if he hadn't been a human being, he wouldn't have had to trust to the end. He had to trust. He wouldn't have had to endure to the end. It was because he became human, because he became physical, because he became vulnerable. Here's the one who finally did the very thing that we most want. And here, let me ask you a question. Why in the world do human beings... Now, this is a very difficult philosophical question to answer if you're not a Christian. In fact, I don't think you can answer it. Why do human beings have this absolutely ridiculous, irrational impulse? We want to be loved unconditionally for who we are, and yet there's nobody in the world that can do it. Nobody has ever done it. Nobody can do it. Because, look at yourself. They're like you. You can't do it. Why would we insist on having it? Why do we have to live for it? Why is it that it's the most important thing to us? Why would we have such an irrational impulse? It's because it's not irrational. Because we have in us, really, it's not irrational, it's a memory trace of one who can love us like this. It's a memory trace of the smile, the loving eyes of our Creator who's become our Redeemer, I guess. This is what you want. Look at him doing this. This is what you're after. This is what you're trying to... This is why C.S. Lewis in Screwtape Letter says, most of what human beings call love is really hunger. What you're trying to get out of the other people can only be gotten here. Now, here's the question. Okay, somebody says, but how do you translate that? And I think the secret is in verse 6, where it says, love rejoices with the truth. Now, I am so glad that the New International Translation of the Bible, which we have there, was willing to translate it literally, pretty close. Almost every other translation moves away from it. They say rejoice in the truth, or loves the truth, or insists on the truth. A lot of them say insists on the truth, or something like that. That's not what it says. In fact, as you're moving along, this is another example of how this is not a behavioral list. It's not a checklist. It's not simply things I can do. You know, I have to be patient, I have to be kind. Suddenly you get up where it says, rejoices with the truth. And the commentators, when they read the Greek text, they're very confused, most of them, many of them, because it literally says, love sings along with the truth. The truth is singing already. The truth is rejoicing already. And it's my job. Love comes alongside and sings along with it. And one commentator actually says, how in the world can the truth rejoice? But you see, now sometimes the word truth means truth in general, all true things. But there is a sense in which the Bible talks about truth as a message that has a power of its own, that's a living thing. Where Paul says, I'm not ashamed of the gospel, it's the power of God to salvation. Where Paul says in Colossians 1:6 that the gospel is bearing fruit in you and growing and has since you understood the grace of God and all its truth. In other words, the gospel is what? That for the love of me, Jesus lost the love of the Father. Because I couldn't love, because I could not give other people what I owe. I could not give the love I owe. For the love of me, Jesus Christ lost the love of the Father. That the Father, because he paid for our penalty, could love us.
0: 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Whether you're single, married, widowed, or divorced, this podcast will give you new ways to apply God's wisdom about marriage to your life. 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
1: That's the gospel. And what is the gospel? When you delight in that, it doesn't just mean believe it. Some of you have heard of it all your life, but you never sung along with it. When you delight in that, that begins a transformation. It starts you into the Christian life, it makes you a Christian, but Christian friends, it's the thing that you need today to deal with the lack of love in your life today and tomorrow. Rejoicing with the truth. One of the things that's interesting about Redeemer, if you're out there in the congregation singing along, you'll every so often you'll be standing or sitting next to somebody behind you, around you, before, in front of you, who's singing the lights out, because we have scores of professional singers, and we've got a pretty good handful of literally world-class singers, and sometimes you're out there singing, and suddenly you hear this incredible voice. How do those voices get so incredible? You know the joke around New York. How do you get to Carnegie Hall? Practice, practice, practice. They get out the music, and they don't just learn the music. They practice it, and they practice it, and they practice it till the music passes into them almost, I think. What does it mean to rejoice in the truth? With the truth. It means the gospel's already singing. You get out its music, and you sing along. Can I show you how to do that? For example, let me get you a score. Now, this is a discipline. Let me get out a score. One of my favorite scores is Isaiah 49, verses 15, 16, and 17. In Isaiah 49:15, it says, "Can a mother forget the baby nursing at her breast? She will forget, but I will not forget thee." Now, you know what that says? Mothers, can I tell the secret? I mean, this is a dirty little secret. Mothers do get something out of their infants, and your love for your infant can fail. In fact, God says it will fail. It is not pure. It's not perfect. The demands of that infant can get you to the end, even of mother love. Mother love, of all things. He says mother love isn't perfect. Mother love isn't pure. Mother love will fail, but not my love. I love you for who you are. I love you infinitely. I love you to the bottom. My love will never fail. And then you can go down to verse 16. It says, "I have engraved you on the palms of my hands." You know, tattoos, you've heard of tattoos you can't get off? But you don't put anything on the palm of your hand. There's nothing you want to see that often. But there is something that God wants to see that often. And it's not just tattooed, it's engraved. Then you go down to verse 17, and it says that he will wear us like a bride wears her ornaments. We are his pride, we are his joy. Now, what are we talking about? Do you know, as we're talking, as we're thinking about that, is there... Do you just say, well, I know that? Or do you find yourself being able to sing it? Now, if you are able to sing it, if you're able to rejoice with it, two things happen. The first thing that happens, and the second thing that happens. The first thing that happens is something grows in your relationship with God. It is changed. It is something unique, and something changes in your relationship with other people, and it's unique. What happens in your relationship with God is this. Jonathan Edwards, the great theologian, I quote because I'm reading his stuff, getting ready for this for these sermons each week. Jonathan Edwards points out that the way you can tell a Christian from a religious person is that the Christian finds, as he grows, as she grows, adoration. See, the more you sing the gospel, there's a huge change that happens. You get put in the place of the farmer, not the nobleman. You get yourself put into a spot where there's nothing else that God's got more than he himself that you want. And so, as Edward says, a real Christian is somebody who finds that adoration becomes a bigger and bigger part of your Christian disciplines. You don't go to God to get things. You go to God to get God. And Edward says one of the signs of this is only Christians love to look at God's attributes, especially his holiness. And there's this interesting passage where Edward says, why is it that nobody but a true Christian whose heart's been changed by grace loves to look at God's holiness? Because holiness doesn't do a thing for you. His power does. His wisdom does. His love does. His grace does. All those things are benefits for you. But his holiness is of no help to you at all. Is of no benefit to you. It's nothing really, but in a sense a demand. But why is it that a Christian can love the holiness of God? Because it's just him. And if you don't find yourself getting into the position of simply enjoying him for his own sake, for his holiness' sake, if you don't find yourself getting in a position of wanting him more than the things that he can give you, of getting a sense on his heart, a sense of the loveliness of his holiness, the amiableness of his holiness. Now, is what I'm talking about nonsense? You say, well, I go and pray to God when I'm in trouble and I ask for things, but and I even praise God, but what are you talking about? You don't know what the farmer really feels, do you? You only know what the nobleman really feels. You've got to come to the gospel and say, because I can't give the love that I owe for the love of me, he lost the love of the Father so that the Father could love me. You've got to go to that until it changes you. But Christian friends, the more you sing the gospel, you get out the scores and you sing it, the more you will find yourself going to God and finding that you forget to petition anymore. You go in there and you see, when you love somebody, you just want to be with them. When you love somebody, you look at them for what they are. When's the last time any of you actually sat and just adored his sovereignty, the fact that he's in total charge of everything? He's holy, that he's utterly without sin, he's utterly pure. Do you find that ever something that just warms your heart, draws your heart out toward him, the loveliness of it? This is why Edward says, only a heart changed by the grace of God can love him for his own sake, can give him what you want yourself. But you know what that's going to do to you? The more you do that, when you look at this list, do you know what verses 4 to 7 finally is a behavioral list? Did you know that? It really does give you a list of things that you should do. But I noticed that it breaks into two basic things. First of all, it tells you you have to be patient and kind, but secondly, it tells you you have to confront. It says love rejoices not with evil. You see that? It refuses to let somebody do something wrong. If you love somebody and you see them doing something wrong, doing something that messes them up, you confront them, you tell them. But you only ever do it without rudeness. You see all the little words? Without pride, with complete patience, with utter kindness. Now, listen, without the grace of God, And to some degree, everybody in this room, including Christians, don't have the grace like they should. Without the grace of God, you can be patient and kind, but you won't confront. Or you can be very confrontive, but you won't be patient and kind. You know why? If you're the patient, kind person, like me, who hates to confront, it's because you don't really love them for their own sake. You're patient and kind because you like their approval. You don't want them to be upset with you. But on the other hand, if you're confronting them, but you tend to do it with rudeness and abrasiveness and harshness, and all, you don't love them, you're not confronting them for their own sake either. You're not thinking of them. You're getting it off your chest. Only when you experience someone loving you utterly for who you are you, only when you experience the deepest needs of approval from God, are you able to look out there and say, I don't need their approval. Here's the irony. Until you say, God, I can't please you anymore, only then do you begin to do so. Only when you say, Lord, there's nothing I can give you, do you actually begin to please him. Do you actually begin to do things that make him feel loved, that actually love him. And it's not until you look out at the people and say, I don't need your approval anymore, that you can begin to love them for who they are and not what they do. And the way you'll know it is all of the list happens at once. The whole list, 4 to 7, all the way through. That you find, those of you, like me, who kind of are real sweet and nice, but you don't like to confront, and those of you, like some other people I know, who are very confrontive, but who are certainly not going to be very kind and sweet and patient forever and ever, you will find yourself becoming like Christ. Because both of us love without truth and truth without love, people. Truth without love isn't really truth. Love without truth isn't really love. We're not doing it for them. But when we're free from them, we're free for them. And this is what Jesus can give you. It says in Hebrews 2:12 that he sings in the midst of the congregation. Do you know that? Have you ever had that wonderful experience? I mean, if you ever sit in front of somebody behind you, somebody who sings for the Metropolitan Opera or something, who comes to Redeemer, and sit right behind you, and if you're a baritone, he's a baritone, or you're a soprano, she's a soprano, and you get out the same music, and you open your mouth, and suddenly heaven can hear you, because that person is singing right through you, and you're singing better than you've ever had been your whole life. Don't you understand? If you say, I see the love that I cannot give, it drives me to the man of love. And by rejoicing the truth every day, rejoicing the truth as I stand before the person that's hard to love, Jesus Christ sings through me to this person. Love never fails. Let's pray. Our Father, as we go to the table, help us to see the tokens of the love that did not fail us, so that we can begin gradually, bit by bit, to give the love that does not fail. We ask it in Jesus' name. Amen.
0: 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Today's sermon was preached in 1996. The sermons you hear on Gospel and Life Radio were preached from 1989 to 2017, while Dr. Keller was senior pastor at Redeemer Presbyterian Church. We hope you'll join us again tomorrow for more gospel-centered teaching from Tim Keller, right here on Gospel and Life.

0: writing his letter, there was a significant debate about the best way to relate to Rome. You know, many in Israel were actually clamoring for a rebellion. From Moody Bible Institute, it's Today in the Word. And I'm John Gager, hoping your day's going well. Peter takes a very different approach. Today in the Word, he urges believers in 1 Peter 2, verse 13, to submit yourselves to every human authority. Peter's point is that believers should not be striving for positions of power and authority over other people. Rather, they should pursue the good of others. This includes even the emperor and the governor. At the time, the emperor was likely Nero, hardly a model of virtue. But there is an important qualification. They are to submit for the Lord's sake. In the New Testament, believers did take a stand against the governing authorities when the gospel was at stake. They would not be hindered in sharing the gospel, even if it meant suffering the consequences of disobeying the government. But when the gospel was not at stake, believers were to submit to those in authority. God ordained the government to uphold justice, a common grace for which we can be thankful. The freedom we have in Christ is not freedom from human authorities, but freedom from sin in service to God. Believers should be known for their respect, for their kindness to all people. In our relationship with the government, it's important to fear God first, and in the context of our reverence for God, honor the emperor. This is what it means to live out the mission that the Lord Jesus has given us. 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

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We are testing equipment that can quickly warn you during emergencies. If this had been an actual emergency, an official message would have followed the alert tone. This concludes this test of the emergency alert system.

0: Sidewalk Prophets on Moody Radio. Hi, this is Bill Meyer with a Christian artist update for you. In case you haven't heard, Emerson Day has a new baby. She and her husband Bryce welcomed their son Waylon into the world on May 22nd. Emerson posted, "He is the most perfect and precious gift. You are already so loved, little man." And you can see a photo of Emerson, Bryce, and baby Waylon on Emerson's Facebook reel.
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0: God doesn't want us to settle for half-hearted belief or middle-of-the-road acceptance. The goal of every Christian is to have a dynamic, no-holds-barred trust in the Lord. On the latest episode of Focal Point, Pastor Mike Fabares says it all begins with boldly trusting in God's ability to create. 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
1: 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Number three, respect the need for privacy. 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
1: Well, in this greeting, Peter used the word grace and the word peace. In many respects, the word grace comes from the Greek and Roman world. However, the word peace, shalom, comes from the Jewish community. And this indicates that Peter was addressing both Jews and Gentile believers. However, even though they may not have had Roman citizenship, they had an identity in Christ and in the family of God that was far superior to that of their Roman neighbors who had only an earthly citizenship. And furthermore, their relationship with the Holy Trinity, Father, Son, and Holy Spirit, made them members of a community of believers that was far more significant than all of their other human relationships. As I reflected on this great truth, the words of an inspirational song written years ago by the Gaithers flowed through my mind. I'm so glad I'm a part of the family of God. I've been washed in the fountain, cleansed by His blood. Join ears with Jesus as we travel this sod, for I am part of the family of God.
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There are good things in life, there are better things, and then there's the very, very best thing. Here's Pat Barrett.

0: Zach Williams on Moody Radio. You know, most of us tend to avoid having difficult conversations, especially when it comes to sensitive issues like disagreeing with a spouse, confronting sin, or even sharing the gospel with someone. 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
1: 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Now, this flood occurred around 4,350 years ago. 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When we start with the history recorded in God's Word, we can explain what we see in the world.
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0: Imagine what it would be like if you were 100% in tune with God all the time. 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

In John 1:12, the Bible says, "To all who did receive him, to those who believed in his name, he gave the right to become children of God."

0: they provided me that tool that I needed in times when we didn't know where our kids even were. And it's a hard place to be.
1: Millions of families across America are affected by addiction each year. Hi, I'm Mark Gothier from Making Your Life Count. Today, Zane King shares his family's journey and the prayer that became their

0: and we didn't know where our kids even were. And it's a hard place to be. So to the parents and the folks that have kids and strugglers in their life, we know what it feels like. We know what it feels like when you can't think about anything else. So the last thing you're thinking about is your own peace. And then we move into that place where courage to change the things that I can. And then that becomes so different. And honestly, standing right over your kid who's struggling is not going to change it. You can't do it. And there's this little saying we have, the three C's. We didn't cause it, we can't cure it, and we can't control it. So that leaves you at a place where you have to take this to God and give it to Him.
1: No matter what circumstances you face in life, you can always ask God for peace, courage, and wisdom. You are never alone. 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

0: She's probably one of the youngest artists we play here on Moody Radio, Carly Ann Taylor, and Why Should I Worry? Hi, this is Bill Meyer with a great reminder from Pastor Alistair Begg. He says, it's in the confrontation with inadequacy that we discover that God's grace is sufficient.
1: This is John MacArthur with another edition of Portraits of Grace. Jesus said, blessed are the pure in heart, for they shall see God. Purifying a heart is the work of the Holy Spirit, but there are some things you must do in response to His prompting. First, realize you can't purify your own heart. Next, put your faith in Jesus Christ, whose sacrifice on the cross is the basis for your cleansing. Finally, study the Bible and pray. As you do so, the Spirit will continue to purify your life. There's no greater joy than knowing you're pure before God and that your life honors Him. May that joy be yours today, and may God use you powerfully for His glory. This is John MacArthur, looking forward to bringing you more Portraits of Grace.
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0: Back in 1900, engineers succeeded in reversing the flow of the Chicago River. Before then, the river flowed east into Lake Michigan. The stinking river caused people to get sick. Reversing that flow brought great blessing to the entire Great Lakes region. But it was easier to reverse that river than to reverse a decree made by the ancient Persians. Their long-standing tradition was that once the king signed a decree, even he could not change it. At Haman's urging, the Persian king had signed a decree that all Jews should die. But Esther risked her life and interceded for her people. As a result, the king ordered Haman to die on the gallows he built to destroy Esther's cousin Mordecai. Mordecai was

0: 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Why? Because one selfless woman risked her life to save her people.
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This is Moody Radio. When you're going through challenging times, here's a great verse to remember from Psalm 119. The Bible says, "You are my refuge and my shield. I have put my hope in your word."

0: Those two sound so good together. That's Blanca and Ryan Ellis on Moody Radio. Hi, it's Bill Meyer with a Christian artist update for you. You may know that Seth Schlieder and his wife lost their baby girl when his wife was 20 weeks pregnant. He recently shared how when that happened, he almost didn't release his hit song Won't Start Now because of it. You can hear that story on Seth's Facebook reel.
1: Hi, my name is Ryan, a pastoral studies major at the Moody Bible Institute. The MBI verse of the week is found in Proverbs 20, verses 6 and 7. Many a man proclaims his own steadfast love, but a faithful man who can find? The righteous who walks in his integrity, blessed are his children after him. That's Proverbs 20, verse 6 and 7, the Moody Bible Institute verse of the week.
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0: Dr. Mark Jobe says, stop asking what you're supposed to do with your life and start asking who God says you are. 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
2: In 1942, musician Don Husted took an audition with Moody Radio and was quickly hired. He was well known for hosting Melody Time.
3: Hello there. It's Melody Time. This is Don Husted coming at you with keyboard harmonies. 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
4: 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Let's see what comes out. The selection is When Love Shines In. Let's see what Don Husted will do with the arrangement of it. Go ahead.
2: In 1961, Don Husted joined the Billy Graham evangelistic team as crusade organist, and he was a recognized leader in evangelical church music for six decades. To the glory of God, Don Husted is a name you should know.
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Are you considering multi-generational living? Hey, this is Ryan Paul standing in for Chuck Bentley with My Money Life from Crown. A family compound is where multiple generations live on shared land or in close proximity. It's growing in popularity, but is it right for you? The answer depends on your relationships, goals, and willingness to plan diligently. The financial benefits are significant. Research shows that sharing expenses dramatically reduces the cost of housing. This creates more financial margin for everyone involved. According to Pew Research, Americans who live in multi-generational households are less likely to experience poverty. Financial stability impacts the ability to give, save, and invest. Living close together can strengthen family bonds. It provides childcare support and reduces loneliness among older family members. Choosing this lifestyle can positively affect overall health. However, there are challenges that must be addressed. The biggest may be the lack of privacy. Family dynamics can become complicated, especially without clear boundaries, expectations, and communication. There are upfront costs and legal considerations for building or structuring this lifestyle, and that requires careful planning for ownership, responsibilities, and inheritance. Those who prioritize long-term financial and relational stability are candidates. Families who share common values, communicate well, and enjoy one another will benefit. They must be dedicated to planning and setting up clear boundaries and expectations. A family

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2: Whatever your particular experience has been, Paul wants you and he wants me to refuse to be judged by others on the basis of rite, regulation, or ritual. And to liberate us in our heart and in our mind, he has three liberating truths about Jesus that set us free from the judgment of others.
3: Welcome to Encounter the Truth with Jonathan Griffiths. I'm Steve Hiller. Glad that you are with us. And if you maybe are one of those people who feels like you're carrying around condemnation, you feel like everybody's looking at you, judging you, I think this is going to be a great day to be listening. So I hope you'll stay with us. Jonathan, it's so reassuring and freeing to know that we don't have to be judged on those things that you were talking about there by rite or regulation or ritual.
4: It is so liberating, and we only come to understand that when we look at the person of Jesus Christ and at the work of Jesus Christ and gain a gospel sense of all that he is and all that he has achieved for us. When we understand the person and work of Jesus as he's presented to us in the scriptures, we come to see that he has done all things necessary for us to be set right with God and made acceptable in his presence. And when we grasp that by faith, we are set free in our hearts in a way that nothing else can set us free.
3: Well, that is the truth that we are going to continue to explore on today's broadcast. If you can, grab a Bible, meet us in the book of Colossians. We're still in chapter 2 as we begin a message today called Liberated in Christ. Here is Jonathan.
4: I wonder if you have ever had occasion to feel judged by others, judged by others for the way in which you seek to follow and serve the Lord Jesus Christ. I wonder if you have ever faced scorn or criticism from others who profess faith in Christ because you don't subscribe to their particular religious practices, their rituals, their rites, their rules, because you don't worship how they worship. You don't have the same experiences that they say they have had. I wonder if you have ever been made to feel perhaps like a second-class Christian, a lesser believer, perhaps not even a true Christian at all. For the Colossian Christians to whom Paul wrote his letter, this was evidently their experience. The false teachers doing the rounds at Colossae, whoever they were, false teachers who were troubling their assembly, were going out of their way to criticize and even condemn them for failing to worship and to serve the Lord in the ways in which they deemed appropriate and correct. Back in verse 8 of this chapter, Paul admonished the believers to beware the influence of these teachers, not to be taken captive by them. You may remember that. And now in verse 16, he issues this second heartfelt appeal. Notice it with me. Therefore, let no one pass judgment on you in questions of food and drink or with regard to a festival or a new moon or a Sabbath. These false teachers, they probably weren't denying Christ outright. They weren't challenging the Colossians in any way to abandon the God of Israel, the God of the Bible. The Colossians wouldn't have listened to them, I don't think, if they had been doing that. No, the approach, it was far more subtle, far more plausible. They were saying to these believers that, you know, you've got the foundations right. Well done. God of the Bible, he is the true and the living God. The God of Israel, he's the one authentic God that there is to be found. You're right to seek him. You're right to attempt to worship him. And as for Jesus, he may well be the Messiah. He probably is. See, no, you don't need to turn away from Jesus. That's not what we're telling you to do. But here's what you do need to do. You need to do a little bit more. And you need to experience a little bit more if you are to be really acceptable to God. You need to add some key elements to your spirituality.

0: reality for it to be authentic and complete. You need to observe certain rules, certain rites, certain ceremonies. You need to enter into certain types of worship experience. Come with us. Listen to us. Do what we tell you to do. And then, and only then, let us say, will you be in a place of acceptability and security, fullness and spirituality before God. We see an outline of some of their demands and their requirements in verse 16. Questions of food and drink, festivals, new moons, Sabbaths, rites and rituals that had some foundation. I think we see that even as we glance at the list, that have some foundation in Old Testament practice. And then there were expectations beyond that for worship and devotion. Notice it there, verse 18. And these went beyond anything in Scripture. These began actually to look rather strange. Asceticism and the worship of angels and so on. Now, the different forms that rite and ritual and rule and regulation may take, they vary from time to time and from place to place, but I think we're all familiar enough with them in outline. We've all seen them. Quite apart from the particulars of the situation in Colossae, quite apart from the background of these false teachers within Judaism, obviously they've got a Jewish background, quite apart from those things, rite and ritual and rule and regulation, these things cut across all worldly attempts, all human attempts to know and please God. It is really the essence of worldly religion, of human religion, to rely upon these things. Just notice how Paul emphasizes the worldly character, ultimately, of this thinking. Verse 20, if with Christ you died to the elemental spirits of the world, why, as if you were still alive in the world, do you submit to regulations? Do not handle, do not taste, do not touch. See, worldly religion in all its forms will bind us to its regulations in order to seek to please God, seeking to win or maintain God's favor by doing good things, by keeping religious rules. That is the default mode of the human heart. It's what we do instinctively unless we are taught another way. And of course, we see and we feel the pressures of this even in our own day. The pressures of this kind infiltrate the church whenever a new movement decides that the latest method or discipline or pattern of life is the new norm for all true and sincere believers. All true Christians, we're told, will abstain from this or embrace this or do this. Going beyond the text of Scripture, a new practice becomes popular, you know, pushed by some teacher or other, some blog or some broadcast. You've got to raise your kids in this way. You've got to order your family life in this manner. You've got to avoid these kinds of associations, activities, amusements. You need to celebrate this particular holiday, or you've got to avoid this one. You've got to keep this religious calendar in this particular way. You should eat and drink these things, or not eat and drink these. You've got to have this particular worship experience. You've got to reach this otherworldly pinnacle of spirituality to be the real deal. And if you don't conform, or you won't conform, pretty quickly what happens? The judgment sets in. You ever seen it? Pretty quickly, the weight of that judgment is pressing upon you like a lead weight upon your back. And for some here among us, I am quite sure that experience is all too familiar. For some here among us, the weight of that judgment of others has been a crushing thing in your life and in your Christian experience. It's been a crushing, confusing, life-sapping thing. Maybe you've come from a legalistic or a ritualistic religious background, or one that emphasized a certain type of spiritual experience, and you've always got in your mind now, you carry this with you even today, even as we speak, you've always got in the back of your mind this sense of guilt. Does anyone carry anything like that? A sense of inadequacy. A sense of insecurity as to whether you've actually got things right spiritually, perhaps because you've stepped away from that context. Even the mention of these things now brings it all flooding back to the surface for you. Well, whatever your particular experience has been, Paul wants you and he wants me to refuse to be judged by others on the basis of rite, regulation, or ritual. And to liberate us in our heart and in our mind, he has three truths about Jesus that he wants us to understand, that he wants us to grasp and take hold of. Three liberating truths about Jesus that set us free from the judgment of others. Three liberating truths about Jesus, and the first one is this: his coming brings substance to the shadows. Let me explain that. Notice this with me, verses 16 and 17. Therefore, let no one pass judgment on you in questions of food and drink, or with regard to a festival or a new moon or a Sabbath. These are a shadow of the things to come, but the substance belongs to Christ. Now, as you may know, the Old Testament laid out many detailed requirements for the people of Israel to observe feasts and festivals, to keep certain strict dietary laws, to honor rules and rituals as part of their devotion to God. And this was a serious thing for the Old Testament people of God to observe these things. To fail to do so in that time was outright disobedience to the Lord. One of the key lessons that we learn in the gospel, one of the key lessons that the New Testament would teach us, is that these rules and regulations, special days, special dietary requirements, all the rest, were not an end in and of themselves, but rather they served a particular function of pointing forward to a deeper spiritual reality that was yet to come. To use Paul's particular language here, these things are a shadow of the things to come. Now, that's the same imagery and the same language that the writer to the Hebrews uses in Hebrews 10 and verse 1, just for your notes, here it is. For since the law has but a shadow of the good things to come, instead of the true form of these realities, it can never by the same sacrifices that are continually offered every year make perfect those who draw near. The law has but a shadow of the good things to come, instead of the true form of the realities.
1: 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We'll get back to the message in just a moment, so I hope you'll stay with us. You know, the first four books of the New Testament, Matthew, Mark, Luke, John, we call them the Gospels. And there's some differences between these books. Maybe you've wondered about that. It's caused you to question, can you trust them? Plus, they were written so long ago. Well, Peter Williams is a New Testament scholar, and he looks at evidence from non-Christian sources. He also looks at how accurately these four accounts reflect the cultural context of the day. He compares the accounts of these same events, and he looks at how these texts were handed down through the centuries. And so he's come to the conclusion that whether you're a skeptic or whether you're a scholar, you can trust the Gospels. And he's written all about that in his book by that same title. We'd love to send you a copy as our way of saying thank you for your financial support this month. You can give online at encounterthetruth.org. Back to the message. Here's Jonathan.
0: The law has but a shadow of the good things to come instead of the true form of the realities. Now, just think with me for a moment about the nature of a shadow. Consider how it functions. You know, light shines upon something, even as these rather bright lights above me are casting a shadow upon my notes here. Some object, some person, some substance is illuminated from behind, and that substance then casts a shadow beyond itself. You're walking to the east side of a tall building at dusk, and the shadow of that building in the setting sun is cast over you. In fact, it's cast over dozens of city blocks as far as the eye can see. A shadow. The New Testament says that what we see in the old era by way of rite and ritual and rule and regulation, it is a shadow that is cast backwards from a coming, a future reality. And what is that reality? What is the substance? Colossians 2 and verse 17 again, these are a shadow of the things to come, but the substance belongs to Christ. The light of God's truth shines. The shadow cast by Jesus Christ is projected now over the Old Testament history of the people of God, and in the Old Testament law, we see the shadow that then points back to the coming reality, the substance in Christ. How are regulations about food and drink or festival or new moon or Sabbath shadows of the spiritual reality found in Christ? Well, think with me for a moment about food and drink. The people of God were permitted to eat certain things under the law, and they were prohibited from partaking in other things. What was the significance of that? Was it simply that those foods were intrinsically good or bad in and of themselves? No, I don't think so. There was a bigger lesson for the people of God contained within those regulations. You are a set apart people. That's the principle. That's the lesson. You are holy to the Lord. And as God's own possession, you are to behave in a distinctive way. You're going to be kept pure. You're going to be kept apart, set apart, marked out as God's own possession. And this idea of being holy, of being other, of being distinct, of being different, it was a powerful daily reminder of the people of God of their true identity. But how were they going to be made truly holy in the end? Was it going to be by avoiding eating bacon and shellfish? Was that going to do it? Was that going to be the solution to sin? No, they were going to be made holy, truly holy, on a day to come when their Savior would arrive, would live a life of perfect holiness, and would go to the cross to pay for their sin, would shed his own blood for their cleansing. The dietary laws were a shadow. The substance is Christ. Now, how about all those special days? Each new moon, that is, each new month, had special religious observances attached to it. These days functioned like Sabbath as days of rest. The calendar was full of feasts and sacrifices and days of rest and celebration. Why? What was it all about? Well, on one level, it was an opportunity to remember and celebrate the fact that God is their Savior, that He redeemed them from slavery in Egypt. He has dealt graciously with them in their sin. And more than that, the special days pointed forward to the greater celebration to come, to the greater Sabbath rest to come, to the time when the people of God are ushered into His eternal presence to feast at His table. Special days, they're a reminder of God's saving acts, and they are an anticipation of the full enjoyment of His presence in true rest, in great celebration in the kingdom to come. And all this, it's a shadow of Christ, is it not? Who achieves the salvation of the people of God? Who opens heaven's gates to us? Who brings us true rest in the kingdom to come? Only the Messiah. Only the Savior, only the Son of God who came. These are a shadow of the things to come, but the substance belongs to Christ. Now, I think we follow the logic to that extent. I think we're keeping up with Paul. But why is he saying this? Well, he's saying it, remember, because false teachers were telling these Colossians that they weren't complete Christians if they didn't keep to these rules. They weren't experiencing spiritual fullness if they didn't follow the regulations. They weren't the real deal. They weren't the complete package if they didn't tick all these boxes, and they were being judged for it. And Paul says, no. Don't let anyone pass judgment upon you on that basis. These things are shadows. We have found the substance in the gospel in Jesus Christ. These things, they are pictures, and we have discovered the reality. Do not be judged. When I was a kid growing up in Toronto, I used to enjoy going downtown on a Saturday morning with one or two of my friends and exploring the downtown core when it was pretty deserted. I don't know if you'd send a 12-year-old down to do that now, but we did in our day. Went down on the subway and did some exploring when all the office workers were at home or up at the cottage. We like to go and walk the underground paths that connected the skyscrapers above. We like to go and ride the elevator up the CN Tower. And I still enjoy urban exploring. When we lived in London, I loved exploring the old financial district, the Square Mile, and loved exploring the new financial district out at Canary Wharf. In any event, when one of these great buildings, these skyscrapers, is under construction, what happens at the ground level is that a big plywood enclosure is built around the perimeter of the building site to keep people out. You will have seen this, to stop them falling into the enormous hole that is being dug for the foundations, to keep them out of the way of the cranes and the trucks and all the rest. At the sidewalks bordering the site, there will be a covering, a ceiling covering as well, to stop any falling materials landing upon the pedestrians. And so when you're up close to the building, you won't see it actually at all while it's being built. As you walk by at street level, there will inevitably be an artist's rendering of this great building, of what is coming, of what is being built, stuck to the plywood board so the pedestrians can see. And if, like me, you take a little bit of an interest in these things, you might stop as you walk by and just gaze at the picture and imagine what this new tower will be like. Now, at some point in the process, the building will be more or less complete, but the wooden boards will still be in place until the cranes and the equipment are all taken away. The faded picture of the project that's been there for some months, even years, will probably still be glued to the boards. No one's yet taken it down. And if you were really lacking in powers of observation, you know, you could walk by the site, stand under the scaffolding, look at the faded poster and think, boy, that's going to be an amazing building when it's built. I can't wait till that's built. Maybe, you know, you take a little selfie next to the poster and Instagram it to someone, look what's coming. But, you know, people from the opposite side of the street might just look on a little bit perplexed at what you're doing. What is this guy doing, having a selfie next to the faded picture when the building is, you know, right there behind him? Has he not noticed that the picture has given way to reality? Can he not see that? Or has he completely missed the point? Those who would fixate on rite and ritual and regulation, they fail to see that the reality has come. It's no longer pictures, visual aids, shadows. Jesus Christ has brought the substance. And for us believers, that's why we don't follow all the feast days and the holidays and the dietary requirements of the Old Testament. You may have wondered about that. That's why we don't follow them. The reality has come. And we need to be on our guard constantly against any attempt to push us back into that kind of ritualism and legalism as Christian believers. We need to be on our guard against anyone who would force us into Old Testament patterns of religion. And sometimes, you know, this kind of thing does come into vogue in the church. Fads come and go all the time, you know, in evangelicalism. Christians should keep certain dietary rules or observe certain days once more. This does happen. Maybe you've come across it. Maybe you've seen it. And the argument for this normally states the obvious fact that these things, well, they're in the Bible. They're in the Bible, as if that observation should now shut down all discussion and debate. Well, where we saw such things in the Old Testament, and they are there, they were there as shadow, as pointer. But the reality has come in Christ, who makes us holy by his blood, who opens the door of the eternal kingdom by his grace, who guarantees to his believing people rest and rejoicing in the kingdom of God.
1: 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So thank you for giving to this ministry. And as you give a gift of any amount this month, we want to send you a book called Can We Trust the Gospels? And Jonathan, why did you pick this book?
0: Well, I think it's so important for us who trust in the Lord Jesus Christ to know that our access to the truth of who he is and what he said is reliable. We look to the Gospels to give us the word of Jesus and to show us the person of Jesus. But we've got to ask the question, are these documents reliable? And Peter Williams has done us such a great service in this book, because he's not only answered the question in the affirmative and said yes, he's given us arguments to bolster that case. And I believe we need to engage with those arguments carefully. I believe we need to think these things through. I believe we shouldn't be scared of examining evidence. And Williams has laid out the evidence very clearly in a very accessible way and in a very helpful way. And I just feel so strongly that our listeners need to have access to these arguments,
2: access to this evidence. And I think that engaging with it, reading it, is going to be a tremendous encouragement. I also want to say, if you're someone who's exploring the faith, you'll want to think these things through. You know, is the Bible reliable? Are the Gospels a true record? I'd encourage you to think that through, and I'd love to get this book into your hands to help you think it through carefully and clearly.
1: 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For Jonathan Griffiths and our producer Mark Bretta, I'm Steve Hiller. 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
3: Knowing God from Harvest with Pastor and Evangelist Greg Laurie.
4: Steve McQueen was the number one actor in all of the world. He pretty much had been there, done that, bought the t-shirt. Man, he was the t-shirt. You know, global fame, unlimited resources, the coolest cars, the hottest women throwing themselves at him, and he was a willing recipient. He had all these great films that were a massive success, but there was something missing in Steve's life that sent him on a search. And he didn't find what he was looking for in a car. He didn't find it on a soundstage in Hollywood. He found it in the balcony of a church. And you can find that same relationship with God. Nothing really changes. Movie stars from years ago, movie stars today. Rock stars from years ago, rock stars today. Now we have social media stars. Doesn't matter. It's the same old stuff. And it's going to be the same empty pursuit, and they're going to come to the same dead end. Nothing changes. God has the answer you're looking for. Jesus says he's the same yesterday, today, and forever. And you need Christ in your life, and he will come and forgive you of all of your sin. You'll find that peace you've been looking for. And best of all, you can know with certainty that when you die, you will go to heaven. Receive Christ into your life.
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8: What do you do when the life you thought you were building falls apart? 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Thursday on Chris Fabry Live, we'll hear from Jill and Mark Savage. 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
10: It was 7.8 on the Richter scale. Next came one powerful aftershock after another. Last Monday, these powerful earthquakes struck off the southern coast of Mindanao in the Philippines. Buildings fell, homes collapsed, scores have died.

0: General Santos City, population 700,000, was the hardest hit. Jojo Calma, age 44, said, quote, "It was the first time I experienced something that strong that I really couldn't stop myself from tearing up. I thought about my children and my niece." Video footage shows workers barely escaping a fast food restaurant as the building collapses. Another video shows a crowd of students in a field as the roof of their building collapses behind them. Philippine President Marcos has vowed not to leave Mindanao behind, as many now lack homes and electricity. The government and Christian relief organizations will now be working together, and today, let's remember to pray for those affected. Welcome to Haven Today. I'm David Wolin, sharing the great story that's all about Jesus. Today we're continuing in our series, Jesus Through the Eyes of John. And there is so much to cover in the Gospel of John. We cannot fit all of it into one series, so this time around, here's what we're doing. We're tracing the twin themes of life and light, and in John, they almost always show up together. We began in the prologue. Today, we'll be jumping into chapter 3, where we find the most famous verse in all the Bible. Yes, John 3:16, it stands on its own, but we see and understand far more when we take time to look at the context, this conversation between Jesus and a confused but genuine seeker who comes asking questions. And we'll hear about this encounter with Nicodemus today, but I should also mention he's one of the characters portrayed in the new animated film on the life of Jesus called Light of the World. And I was so amazed how much of the life of Jesus they included in this 84-minute movie. I asked the producer and director how they decided which parts of the story they would and would not include in the film.
1: Yeah, that was the Rubik's Cube, is how do we make this flow and get as much of the actual real text in there as possible and be as faithful as we can to it without confusing people.
2: Yeah. And I think the bigger challenge, too, was for Brendan and I, when we would go back and forth, when we made this movie, the vision we had was we were not making this for a Christian audience. Mm. We were making this for third world audience, people who have no concept of the Bible, no concept of Jesus. And that's why we went from that narrative approach. Mm. Obviously, we want Christians to see the movie. We mm-hmm. want them to get excited. It's a refresh retelling. We want them to make this their family tradition to watch. But there's so many other stories we would love to use, but it would not affect the audience we are trying to reach.
1: It wouldn't help clarify the gospel for them.
3: He is the light of the world.
0: The Light of the World DVD is a great way to share the gospel. We heard from Sandra in Pennsylvania yesterday. She said she got the movie for her 8-year-old grandson who has recently been baptized and wants to share the gospel with others. Sandra, thank you for your support. And we do pray for your grandson that he'll grow in his love for Jesus and his zeal to tell others about him. And as we just heard, the animated feature film Light of the World is also an encouragement to Christian believers. And that's why I'm so excited to share this with you, with our thanks for your generous support as Haven approaches the fiscal year end on June 30th. And I'd ask you to pray with us that the Lord will provide for Haven's ministry needs. And to that end, would you prayerfully consider standing with us through a gift? You can do that by phone at 865-HAVEN, 865-HAVEN, or online, where you can also watch some of the film clips we've posted, haventoday.org, haventoday.org. And now we'll get started with Taya and Come Into the Light.

That was Taya and Come Into the Light. This is Haven Today. I'm David Wolin, and now we come to a familiar passage in John, a passage containing what is likely the world's most famous Bible verse, but the wider context of John 3:16 is a conversation between Jesus and a Pharisee by the name of Nicodemus. This conversation remains as powerful and poignant as ever, so we're not going to skip any part of it. We'll start with verses 1 through 15 today and jump to the second half next time. But before we read verse 1 of chapter 3, I want to pick up from the end of chapter 2. This is where John tells us how the Jewish world is perceiving Jesus here early in his ministry. He says, "Many believed in his name when they saw the signs that he was doing, but Jesus, on his part, did not entrust himself to them because he knew all people and needed no one to bear witness about man, for he himself knew what was in man." And now, chapter 3, there was a man of the Pharisees named Nicodemus, a ruler of the Jews. This man came to Jesus by night and said to him, "Rabbi, we know that you are a teacher come from God, for no one can do these signs that you do unless God is with him." John's telling us more than we might realize about this situation. First, he's telling us that Nicodemus is both a Pharisee and a ruler of the Jews. Now, as a Pharisee, he would have had nothing to do with Rome, which ruled politically. So for him to be considered a ruler of the Jews, Nicodemus would have to be part of the Sanhedrin. This was a council of 71 teachers of the law. They were scholars and priests who altogether were considered the highest authority for interpreting Jewish law. And leading all of them was none other than the high priest in Jerusalem. Later on in John, we'll see Nicodemus speaking up there on Jesus' behalf in a contentious debate, including the high priest. We're not quite there yet, but it is helpful to know this about Nicodemus, that he was a widely respected authority on the scriptures already. Likely, people would have called him rabbi, and so he decides to come to Jesus under the cover of darkness. And by this, John is telling us more than what time of day it was. In John's gospel, themes of light and darkness loom large. Darkness always implies spiritual darkness. And that's where Nicodemus starts in his journey toward Jesus. And let's not deceive ourselves. That's true for us too. That's where all of us start, in spiritual darkness. We're born into it. We inherit our sin nature by default. It's passed down to us through history from our first parents. So there is no one who comes to Jesus who does not start their journey apart from being in the dark and coming into the light. But as John reminds us, the light shines in the darkness, and the darkness has not overcome it. And so it will be in the end for Nicodemus, who, as we already noted, was highly educated and respected already as a teacher of the law. We might imagine today an accomplished theologian, maybe late in life and with multiple PhDs and honors, coming to seek the counsel of someone with no formal education at all, no seminary degree, no real status, and yet starting that conversation by saying, "Teacher," and that's exactly what Nicodemus did. Many other Pharisees spoke to Jesus in public with an address like this, but for them it was only flattery. I don't think that's the case here with Nicodemus. He really does come seeking understanding, but it's almost comical. He doesn't seem to quite know how to ask Jesus what he really wants to know. He starts with this, "Rabbi, we know that you are a teacher come from God, for no one can do these signs that you do unless God is with him." Jesus answered him, "Truly, truly, I say to you, unless one is born again, he cannot see the kingdom of God." Nicodemus didn't really ask a question here, but Jesus answered the question his heart was asking all the same. Nicodemus doesn't understand this answer, not yet,
But this little opening exchange should also be encouraging to you and me, because Jesus knows what's lurking deep down in every human heart. And the truth is, we all have questions. You do. I do. Honest questions are the pathway for learning. And in fact, every time I prepare a Haven Today program, the very first thing I do is spend some time just reading over and over again whatever passage I'm going to be in. And I do that until observations and insights and questions begin to emerge. And good questions can take us deeper than we've been before with Jesus and into God's Word. So let's bring those questions to Jesus prayerfully as we study God's Word. And if at first we lack understanding, we can take heart. We've got company. Nicodemus is right there with us. And he replies to Jesus, "How can a man be born when he is old? How can he enter a second time into his mother's womb and be born?" It's hard to read tone of voice in passages like this. Personally, I think Nicodemus is genuinely asking. And that's partly because of the way Jesus responds to him. But before we hear that, there's something to point out in the original language, which is lost in translation. The Greek word for again from the phrase born again, it actually has two meanings. One of them obviously is again, but the other one is from above. Nicodemus assumed Jesus meant again, but it becomes pretty clear Jesus chose this word on purpose. Both meanings are in view. A person has to have another kind of birth. Yes, born again, but also born from above, because it comes from God himself. Starting in verse 5, Jesus continues, "Truly, truly, I say to you, unless one is born of water and the Spirit, he cannot enter the kingdom of God. That which is born of the flesh is flesh, and that which is born of the Spirit is spirit. Do not marvel that I said to you, you must be born again. The wind blows where it wishes, and you hear its sound, but you do not know where it comes from or where it goes. So it is with everyone who is born of the Spirit." Now, it's possible that these words of Jesus are also familiar to you, but even if that's the case, there is a category of understanding that as human beings, we have to recognize that we just cannot see it objectively, because the new birth is something the Spirit of God does, bringing someone from death to life, from darkness to light. That's not something we do for ourselves. It's something God does, and nothing else will suffice. Think about this. Back in first century Judea, there were many then who were intrigued by Jesus and found themselves drawn to him. They were sympathetic to his words. They aligned themselves with him. Maybe they were even in his entourage. They esteemed and honored Jesus. We might even say they followed Jesus. And all of those things are wonderful. And they may be true of you and me in our own context today. And all of that is good. But none of this can save you or me. None of these things on their own are going to be sufficient on the day of judgment, the great day that Jesus often spoke about. A person's affiliations and affinities cannot save them from being condemned to eternity in hell. And why is that? It's because everything I listed out can be true of a person, but without them being, as Jesus put it, born again. This miracle of God has to happen in your soul. A person must be born again by the Spirit. And if that does not happen, Jesus is very clear, you cannot enter the kingdom of God. That bears repeating. If you are not born again, born of the Spirit, not only can you not enter the kingdom of God, Jesus says you can't even see it. And the reality of how the Spirit does all of this in a person, this is not something that we can reverse engineer. Jesus says the wind blows where it wishes. You hear its sound. You do not know where it comes from or where it goes. And so it is with everyone born of the Spirit. But
Don't take that to mean that Jesus isn't telling us how we can become born again. He's about to come to that. And what Jesus says next is the most important news a person will ever hear. Miss this, and you miss eternity. Nothing matters more. You can miss a payment on your mortgage or your taxes. You can miss a medical diagnosis. You can miss a lot of important things that you wish you hadn't because there are consequences, but nothing like this. By comparison, every other thing you can miss or screw up in life is like a drop of water next to the ocean. We're talking about endless eternity, where either your sins will be forgiven or you'll be condemned by God irreversibly, with no clemency or appeal, no hope, forever. That is the message of the Bible. It does come from Jesus, but there is good news, and it's this. The gospel message is that Jesus was born and lived and died and rose again in order to rescue you and me from that condemnation, and also to rescue Nicodemus and anyone who believes. It doesn't matter who you are or how little or how much you know. After all, Nicodemus was a teacher of the law. Of anybody, he should have known better. The foundation of this was there in the Old Testament, but he doesn't understand. He says to Jesus, "How can these things be?" Jesus answered him, "Are you the teacher of Israel, and yet you do not understand these things? Truly, truly, I say to you, we speak of what we know and bear witness to what we have seen. But you," and this is a plural you, as in you and all the other teachers of the law who should understand but do not, Jesus says, "You all who do not receive our testimony. If I have told you earthly things and you do not believe, how can you believe if I tell you heavenly things?" And Jesus is right. We can only speak of what we know or have seen and have experienced. When it comes to heavenly things, who can truly give witness to them except for one who has seen and known heaven already? And for that, Jesus is uniquely qualified. He says, "No one has ascended into heaven except he who descended from heaven, the Son of Man." Jesus is talking about himself, and he says, "As Moses lifted up the serpent in the wilderness, so must the Son of Man be lifted up, that whoever believes in him may have eternal life." This reference to the serpent being lifted up in the wilderness may not be familiar to all of us, although it would have been to Nicodemus. It's found in Numbers chapter 21. It's a time when Israel was wandering in the wilderness, and they began to speak against God and against Moses. So the Lord sent deadly snakes among them. Many began to die, and the people came to Moses and said, "We have sinned. Pray to the Lord to take away these serpents." And so Moses prayed, and God instructed him to make a serpent out of bronze and to set it up on a pole so that everyone who looked to it would live and not die. And the purpose of that was pointing to so many centuries later when Christ would come and himself be lifted up on the cross. And this is how someone is born again, by looking to the Son of Man who was lifted up on a cross and who died for us. Everyone who looks to Christ in faith and believes is granted this miraculous new birth. And this is the good news of the gospel: to confess with our mouths that Jesus is Lord and believe in our hearts that God raised him from the dead. And when we do that, what does God promise? He says this: "You will be saved."

Jesus, you died upon a cross and rose again to save the lost. Forgive me now of all my sin. Come be my Savior, Lord, and friend. Change my life and make it new. And help me, Lord, to live for you.

0: Shane and Shane singing the Salvation poem, and at the end, a little clip from the film Light of the World. The voice of the youngest disciple, John, after Jesus had ascended into heaven, there inviting his own father to follow Jesus. And no, that part does not come from the Bible, but it's a moment in the movie that was created, in a sense, to turn toward the audience and say, you also can follow Jesus starting right now. This is Haven Today. I'm David Wolin, and we still have this new animated feature film, Light of the World, on DVD. We'd love to send it with our thanks for your generous support here as we approach our fiscal year end. And that deadline is fast approaching on June 30th. 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We're now down to almost $450,000. 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And again, with our thanks, we'd love for you to have this DVD copy of Light of the World. 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I'm David Wolin. Won't you come back again next time? We'll be keeping it all about Jesus. It's the great story here on Haven Today.
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2: There's so much that Americans don't know about the country of Pakistan, leading with it's the fifth largest country in the world.
1: Oh, yeah.
2: China, India, United States, Indonesia, and the fifth largest country at 220 million people is Pakistan.
1: Wow.
2: It's also a tiny percent of Christians. Most of the Christians are left over from the British colonial days when the Anglican Church had a presence in Pakistan. But since that time, the oppressive Muslim faith in that country are pushing many Christians out. You know, it's actually called the Islamic Republic of Pakistan.
1: Mm-hmm. We do hear from listeners in Pakistan. Here's one. I had some misunderstandings regarding Christianity and the authenticity of the Bible. But after listening to your broadcast, I clearly understand the life and teachings of Jesus Christ.
2: That's so familiar to me. I remember gathering with a number of listeners in Pakistan when we were at our studio there. And what the Muslims said to us that day are, "You're Christians. You're supposed to understand the Bible. Teach us what the Bible says." And that's the way they learn about Jesus Christ. It's a simple proclamation of what Jesus says in the Bible that the Pakistani people are most interested in. And when they hear it, they come to faith.
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1: Come as you are and experience God. 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
0: Start your morning with a laugh.
1: Cold spaghetti's great.
2: Okay.
3: Okay. I disagree.
4: No. I guess not.
3: I mean, no.
4: I guess,
3: certainly it
4: I
3: is
4: guess
3: not.
4: No. Okay.
3: No.
4: Well, man, I'm going back to my bachelor days, I guess. I thought cold spaghetti was universally loved.
2: I've never been known for, like, high levels of coordination. That's just... And it feels like...
4: I've never been known for high levels of coordination.
0: Delivering the truth daily.
2: If it were possible to have every worldly gain available... And you're forfeiting your soul, there's no amount of gain that would make it worth it.
3: Our own way never ever works because it's apart from the life source, which is God.
5: For me, growing up, love was always conditional and can be taken from you. Christ's love can't. And he went to the cross with my mind and my heart that night.
0: Now from the Call of Hope Studios, this is Carl and Crew.
1: Well, I gotta say... If it was me, I'd have had the same response. You
3: me
1: ever
3: too.
1: Looked at biblical?
2: Me too.
1: You know, you're right, Jonathan. You're right.
3: I would.
1: You're right. You would have had the same response, and Allie and Super and I would have as well. Mm. Let me just read a little story here. On that day, when evening had come, he said to them. Let's go across to the other side of the Sea of Galilee. Leaving the crowd, they took him with them in the boat, just as he was. Which is a funny statement, by the way. Just as he was. Mm-hmm. And other boats were with him. And a great windstorm arose, and the waves were beating into the boat, so that the boat was already filling up with water. But he was in the stern. That's the back of the boat. Asleep and on a cushion. It's amazing that the Savior of the world had a cushion underneath him on the Sea of Galilee. And they woke him and said to him, Teacher, do you not care that we are drowning or perishing? And he awoke and rebuked the wind and said to the sea, Peace, be still. And the wind ceased, and there was a great calm. And he said to them, Why are you so afraid? Now, I'm going to parenthetically add something here. Because we were drowning, okay? That's why. We were freaking out. And then Jesus says, Have you still no faith? And they were filled with such fear and said to one another, Who then is this that even the wind and the sea obey him? Oh, my goodness. All four of us, rub-a-dub-dub, we're in that boat. We're all waking up, Jesus, going, Do you not care that we are sinking right now? Do you mind getting up off the cushion and doing something here?
3: Yeah, it's interesting that they say, Do you not care? It's not, Are you not aware? You know, it's, Do you just don't care that we're going to die?
1: Yeah. Guys, I've been on the water when I was afraid I was going to die. It's a terrifying thing. All I'm saying is all four of us would have been with these disciples going, hey. And then they were blown away because he said, be still. Mm-hmm. And it was stilled.
3: Yeah.
1: So it was a great faith lesson that we have 2,000 years later. And it really presses the question. It exposes what we believe when the pressure gets hot, right, Allie?
2: Oh, yeah, because, you know, you think about your instinctive reaction when you fear danger. You know, my sister was telling me about this flight that she was on, and turbulence hit like some of the worst that she's experienced. So the whole plane is shaking. So obviously you feel everybody else's tension, right? Because everybody tightens up a little bit, maybe straps the seatbelt, maybe grabs the hand of a person next to him. But she said she looks over and there was a guy sitting there and he's still trying to eat the meal that they've given to him. So the whole plane is shaking. She's like, I'm watching as the fork is shaking in his hand and he's still with perfectly calm, like, I'm going to...
5: That was his way to...
2: And, well, it was like, no, everybody else was freaking out. And he's like, I'm just eating my dinner. I'm sure we'll be fine. Yeah. Like, how do you have that kind of calm and composure? You

0: know something that maybe everybody else doesn't know.
1: Well,
0: right?
1: I think you hit a point. I mean, the stress tests on 737, 747s, I mean, they've done stress tests on these things that these wings can bend so far under severe, severe pressure that by and large, these guys that travel a lot, because I've finally gotten to the point where I'm pretty good with turbulence, but my goodness, you see these seasoned travelers. Yeah, they're working on their laptops.
0: Yeah.
1: The whole thing's like all over the place in the sky. And they're like, okay, cell 6-8.
0: Yeah.
1: Yeah, we're going to fill that one in. And I'm like, dude, are you not aware of the fact that we are about to go down?
0: And it reveals that, no, they're not in that moment. They don't feel like they have any reason to be afraid.
1: Yeah. It's a powerful lesson that we can trust God through all these things, isn't it?
0: And that we don't have to be afraid. Now, your human nature, at least for me, that moment where something feels scary, I just had something this week, and that your blood pressure goes up a little bit, like that's a very natural human response, right? I mean, and I don't know that we can prevent ourselves from feeling that fear instinct, but what do we do next?
1: Yeah, we can get our mind on things, but we can actually redirect it. I know that. I've had a couple, not 9 out of 10 of those situations, I freak out, whatever it is. But 1 out of 10, I'm like, okay, you're sovereign over all things. I had it happen on a plane. And I had to, the best thing I could do was go, my God is God. And it's okay. It's okay. And I know that may sound trite, but it can become real.
0: Yes, but that's what you have to bring to mind.
1: You got to bring it to mind. So I don't know what you're up against today, what pressure is exposing in you, but you can trust the same Jesus who was on the Sea of Galilee and said, be still. Will he do it? I don't know. Can we trust him still? Yes, we can.

0: Sometimes pressure reveals where we run. And when we feel like we've failed and like, oh, what are we going to do? It can point us back to the one who really takes the pressure off, removes masks. All the performance metrics need to go away. And that's a beautiful thing, isn't it, Alex?
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7: God, who has saved us and called us to a holy life, not because of anything we have done, but because of his own purpose and grace. 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
9: Youngest in age, oldest in attitude. 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
0: Talking pressure all week long, and there's no pressure, and it's a different kind of pressure, but there's a pressure that we feel when we failed at something spiritually. Look, we all have sinned and fall short of the glory of God, and the reality is that we can find ourselves in situations where we've blown it. And the question is, where do we run? Greg Dempster works with a lot of leaders, some of whom, many of whom, have found themselves in a situation where they've blown it. They've failed. The question is, where do they run? Greg, it's good to have you with us today. This is a tender topic. You know, in 1 John we find, if you say you're without sin, you lie and the truth isn't in you. So in many respects, we've all missed the mark. But there's some missing the mark that can have a high cost attached to it. Where do people run wrongly when we get in pressure situations with spiritual failure? What have you learned in all your years of working with high-profile leaders?
10: I think they end up running in the same direction that they ran that got them into trouble, that they've been running independently. Many of them have been self-made men, self-made women, leaders who know how to do ministry really, really well. They know how to build out their resume. They know how to influence people. They've carried the weight on their own shoulders, and carrying the weight independently has led to major breakdown. And then the problem that they run into is then they feel that to get out of the train wreck that's become their life, they've got to do it on their own, and it seems impossible.
1: Greg Dempster with us this morning, founder and director of Christ Life Ministries. You know, is it the pressure? You've heard the quote that pressure either makes diamonds, but it also bursts pipes. So pressure can do a lot of different things. Some people say, I thrive under pressure. I do my best work when there's some pressure. But when leaders feel the pressure to perform or to keep up some sort of image, does that in of itself kind of start to reveal some cracks when you're feeling that pressure, as opposed to kind of realizing that it's on God, it's not on me?
10: You know, the reality is that when we're ministering, or when we're doing life or the jobs that we're driving to right now in order to get valued, to perform in order to be seen, when there's get attached to it, we are also opening ourselves up to massive liability. Because for every positive, for everything that we do that's a win, there's also great liability, right? If we're basing our sense of value on how well we do or how well we're perceived, then we're on the roller coaster, this emotional roller coaster, where I have these high highs, but I also have these deep lows. And again, it all comes back to me, whether I'm able to perform well enough, whether I'm seen well, whether anybody's seeing behind my mask or not. And God would have us look up into his face and see that the scripture portrays something totally different for us, that we're unceasing spiritual beings that are deeply loved by him, that he's got a plan that's been woven together for our lives, and that he's the one who wants to provide the power, the resources to pull it all off, that it's on him. We need to become less. He needs to become more. And that really is the secret to turn to the 180. Yeah. Turning from where you're broken, where you are right now, to running into the arms of a God who is more than willing to receive you.
0: I guess pressure is unavoidable. There is no way in a broken and fallen world that you won't have expectations from others, from yourself, that creates pressure moments. And the only question then is, where are you going to run? And the quicker we can get into the arms of God, the better off we are. Right, Greg?
10: That's exactly it. You know, we often say here that disruptive emotion is an indicator that we're carrying something alone that God only can carry. That God wants us to begin to work into a life, move into a life where God is doing the things that are impossible for us to do ourselves. 1 Peter 5:7 encourages, it exhorts us to cast care and receive care. And I'm convinced, I've seen this 1,000 times in the lives of the leaders that we work with, that as leaders learn how to cast care onto the Lord, it opens up the floodgates of the care of Jesus pouring back into them.
1: Greg, you know, being tempted to put leaders on some sort of a pedestal is certainly nothing new. I mean, there are passages in the Bible that talk about people having a preference. I follow this person or I follow this person. But certainly now with YouTube and with social media, with the pressure to kind of create a brand or to build some sort of platform, how much do you see that play into the pressure that leaders feel? That it's not just getting up and preaching the word anymore and faithfully shepherding the people. There's now pressure to kind of have this public following.
10: I think especially after the last 6 years, you know, COVID exposed so much. You know, we say in the worship world, the music world, that the room covers over a multitude of mistakes or sins. Like, you could have a band playing in a big room and you don't hear the nuances that are just wrong, the pitchy realities for any band on Sunday morning. But when you're beginning to live stream, meaning that you're not touching what people are hearing on Sunday morning and you're just sending it over the airwaves, I've met with so many pastoral leaders that are just like, oh my gosh, now I've got 100 new things that I need to fix in order for us to be perfect. And really, when all is said and done, what pastors experience is the same thing that we all experience. And that is that if their basis for value is performance, they're going to be doing that from the pulpit. They're going to be doing it as they lead their small groups. Or for many of you who are listening today, you're going to be doing it when you show up to your job this morning. You're going to be looking for approval. You're going to be trying to do the best you can to gain something. Hear me say this, please. To gain something that you already fully have in Jesus. You're fully received. You'll never be loved more than you are loved. You'll never value as gifted by God and not earned. It's like bringing your own brown bag to a banquet. That we think we need to provide something for ourselves when Jesus has provided.
0: Brown bag to a banquet.
10: That's just the truth.
0: You're right on, man. All right, here's something real self-effacing for you. So our show, if that didn't pressure enough, because everything we say goes out there, no way to retrieve it. But now we're doing these little YouTube shorts or reels or whatever they're called. And I got to preview a couple before they went out. And I'm like, boy, you look pretty rough, Carl. you're looking kind of rough. And you know what? I had to get to the point and go, you know what? I'm not 30. I really didn't look that great when I was 30. I'm 60. I'm in my 60s. And there's something healthy about going, oh, well, it's okay, because I'm really in the arms of God. And you mentioned 1 Peter 5:7. Yeah. But the interesting thing, Greg, is you know this. You back up one verse, and it begins with, humble yourselves, therefore, under the mighty hand of God, so that at the proper time he may exalt you, casting all your anxieties on him because he cares for you. There's something about saying, okay, God, pressure's off because I don't have to fake it. I really don't. You know everything about me, and it's going to be okay. Boy, that can put us in a lane that is so much healthier, right, Greg?
10: Come on, man. There's a way that leads to life. And it's almost as if, back to our old construction days, the lumber truck shows up, drops the unit of lumber on the driveway, and we go to work building this edifice to ourselves. And then when we lay down at night, we hear nails popping out and that edifice coming down, and then that lumber, when we wake up the next morning, is stacked again neatly in the driveway. God will do whatever it takes to help us move towards true life. And we're so convinced that life is all about what I build, what I provide for myself. It's really the self-led or self-empowered life, that it takes some time to realize that God can do it better.
0: Yeah.
10: And that the things that I've built, maybe that it's better that they're torn down again, so that we can begin again and allow God to build the thing that he always designed our lives to be. And let me tell you, the reality is that God's way is better every time. He makes life. He produces life where there is no life. Everything that God does leads to a sense of growth and a greater sense of vitality. And to go the other way, we can experience virtual reality, virtual vitality, but it's short-lived.
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0: Yeah, one of the coolest things you're going to find when you go here, Boom Crew, is resources about mining down to the raw, unvarnished, formica-less, raw wood relationship between you and God. And you might want to look at Journeys. 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

0: You may have heard it, you may not, but we've got it for you right now. And Allie, it's so sweet. I think we've got right at 100 folks that are already going on this great voyage together. It's going to be beautiful.
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0: You know, mental health or well-being is a hot topic now, isn't it, Allie?
1: Oh, yes. And for good reason. I think there's more awareness than ever before that our minds, our brains need to be healthy, just like the rest of our body.
0: Yeah. And the mind is the epicenter. The more you look at scripture, the more you find, wow, taking captive thoughts, making it an act of worship by renewing your mind. That's how we give worship to God. The mind captured by what is good, not what is a disaster, man, it can take the pressure off of everything that we're feeling right now.
1: So coming up, let's talk with Dr. Deb Gorton. She's become a favorite clinical psychologist, author, community leader. She is passionate about helping people find healing, hope, and purpose. You'll hear from her.
2: 11-month-old baby Isaac was struggling to breathe when his worried parents rushed him to the Sangapi Health Center in Papua New Guinea. 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
1: Where else am I going to find peace, joy, eternal life not found in anyone else?
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0: So I didn't know anything about this, nor do I still. I'm not a big baker. I'm certainly not a chef. I'm not even that short line guy that can put, you know, the bacon on the eggs. But I have watched it, and I've talked to my wife about this. I didn't know how important it is to sift flour.
1: I didn't either.
0: Okay.
8: What's important about it?
1: I don't bake. So.
0: Well, I mean, there's a certain amount of sifting of flour that you got to do in order for it to do its thing. And that analogy works with life in general. If we don't sort through what we're thinking about, we can start believing lies. We get chunks of wrong thoughts going into our, not only our mind, but it directs the way we live, guys. Some of the pressure that we're feeling is because we got to sort the bad chunks out. You know what I mean, Allie?
1: Yeah, Dr. Deb Gorton, we're going to ask you to explain a little bit more because as a clinical psychologist, you are the founder and CEO of CIV Counseling and Consultation. It's your counseling and training practice right here in Chicago. CIV Consultation. So explain your use of the word CIV.
8: It's like a sieve, but it's the phonetic pronunciation. I got it from Amos 9:9, where God said, I will sift the nations. I think it's like what we do in mental health. It's this idea that we all bring something into our lives that shouldn't be there, right? It's not how God designed us. And yet, do we ever really take a moment to stop and think about, what am I holding? What am I believing? What am I carrying that I shouldn't be carrying, believing, or holding? And so in our practice, we work to sift that out through a sieve and refine who God truly created you to be. And I think we do that when it comes to things like pressure and thoughts and what we carry in the world, too.
0: How much pressure on a percentage scale from 0 to 100%, how much pressure is because we haven't sifted out big chunks of flawed thinking?
8: You know, I honestly would say a good chunk. I could say for some people, it could be pressing upwards in like the 75 to 80%, honestly. Wow. And here's the thing, like we hear pressure and we immediately assume that's bad, but God designed us to be motivated, to grow, and to build resilience under pressure. So a healthy amount of pressure is actually good.
1: So how do you differentiate between unhealthy pressure and healthy pressure?
8: I would say healthy pressure stays in the pressure realm. When it becomes unhealthy, it kind of shifts into burnout. So think about a tire, right? So pressure is like the air in the tire. We all need air in our tires. We need healthy, you know, pumped up tires to go anywhere. But burnout is like driving on a tire or riding a bike on a tire that's either overinflated, overloaded, or never maintained. And if you've ever done that, what's going to happen? The tire's going to pop.
0: Yeah, that's a good analogy. Okay, what are the biggest pressure points right now in our society today? Have you seen a shift in the last 10, 15 years?
8: Well, I think we can always go back to social media and the comparison game, right? And so as we get more and more quote-unquote information thrown at our faces about how we should be living our lives, how we should be successful in our workplaces, how we should be functioning in our families. I mean, even how we should be functioning as Christ followers in the church, a lot of pressure is, I mean, I would say the majority of pressure is self-imposed as a result of the comparison game. And then you've got the pressure from other people that starts to trickle down as a result of that.
1: Dr. Deb Gorton with us, clinical psychologist, author of the book, Embracing Uncomfortable, Facing Our Fears While Pursuing Our Purpose. How does somebody know when the pressure that they're feeling or the, you mentioned the, like that tire that's ready to pop, when people come to you, what is it usually that's prompted them to go, okay, this has now crossed into a point where I think I need some help working through this?
8: Yeah, I hear one word more consistently than anything else. I am overwhelmed. Hmm. That's the word I hear so often. And then I want to dig deeper into that because what does that actually mean, right? And so if I start to hear things like, oh, I notice that I'm just short-fused, I don't have any patience, I have a hard time sleeping, I can't shut my mind off, that's a big one. I'm feeling kind of emotionally cut off or numb. I'm not enjoying things that I used to enjoy anymore. I notice that I'm thinking kind of catastrophically, like, oh my gosh, the rug's going to get pulled out from underneath me. Or a big one too is I'm pulling away from my relationships.
0: Have you found, Deb, that a lot of people feel pressure and they can't put a finger on exactly why?
8: That can absolutely happen. You know, there's this saying, we can't see the forest for the trees. Even for me as a psychologist, I need good people around me to speak into my life and to tell me what they see. Because when I'm in the midst of it, it can be really hard to figure out what's impacting me, how I'm reacting to it. So I certainly get a lot of people that walk into our offices and they know something is off, but they can't quite pinpoint what it is. And so I think that's actually one of the most valuable things about counseling and wise counsel is you have a perspective that's not in the middle of all your junk.
0: You know, some of this, a quick story here. I've got a good friend who's one of our campus directors now, and he gladly says this. So he grants me permission to share this as well. But he was missing the mark. His focus for a lot of years in life was focused on the wrong stuff. And it was, and he would look back and say, yeah, I was missing the mark, which is the term for sin. How do you sort through what is something that we're missing the mark, we're literally sinning, versus we're feeling pressure, not because it's, I'm going to Hebrews 12 in my mind here right now, Allie, not just the sin, but the other stuff that entangles us. It seems to me as a counselor, you want to help delineate between this is something that you're absolutely getting wrong, your focus is wrong, or this is something that's entangled you. It's not sin, but it's just holding you down.
8: That word entangled in your question is the key piece there, because pressure becomes really unhealthy when it becomes chronic. And when things become chronic, it becomes so much more difficult to recover from it. So I think that piece of being entangled and ruminating and getting stuck in that place and really struggling to step out and to say, okay, how do I need to surrender this to God? What do I need to trust that God is doing in my life? And more importantly, where am I allowing pressure to drive my identity? And I think that's a key piece a lot of people really struggle to see. Like, your actions are actually motivated by a false understanding of your identity versus reacting in a way in which God designed you and gifted you and resourced you and placed you in this season and environment for the time that you're in.
1: You know, I don't know that I've ever heard more about self-care and doing what serves me and eliminating certain things that are no longer working for me. So I hear a lot of language around this, which has the appearance of cultivating sort of a healthier sense of mental health, but I'm not sure it's working. What does true, like, healthy mental health habits look like? What is biblical self-care?
8: Here's the thing. I think a lot of people, the first thing that they neglect or drop is care of the self. And we like to use this term self-stewardship, because I agree with you, this idea of self-care has become a terminology that doesn't actually mean what biblically I think it's supposed to mean. You know, Jesus is a great example. He not only felt pressure, I mean, he said, you know, before the cross, my soul is overwhelmed with sorrow to the point of death. He knew what it was like to be under pressure, and he modeled self-stewardship. You know, he stole away to quiet moments in the desert. He spent time with the Father. We just tend to, unfortunately, put that at the bottom of the barrel, which honestly, and I can speak from experience, reflects our lack of trust that God is going to provide. And so biblical self-stewardship is modeling the discipline that Jesus modeled for us. You know, I always think of the 23rd Psalm. How am I actually allowing God to lead me into quiet spaces along, you know, the path of still waters, to lie down in the green grass, get out in nature? I often take those things as like, once everything else is done, then I'll do that. And God's like, no, no, no, you got to start with me first. And there's no other way to do that than to do it in a disciplined way. And honestly, I would also say to bring people around you for accountability.
0: You know, I've been teaching through 1 Peter, and it's really interesting because there's some implications in that letter that are just amazing. And one harkens back to the great commandment, love the Lord your God with all heart, soul, mind, and strength. That's Mark 12:30, and love your neighbor as yourself. I wonder, kind of piggybacking on what Allie's going after here, how much of the self-care, I'm not saying neglect self-care, but how much of the stuff that we make huge begins to fade away when we start engaging with other people? I know you've spoken with us before. Sometimes you counsel people, you need to get outside of yourself. That's the best self-care you can do.
8: Yeah, I mean, again, it's not the idea of neglecting what you know to be true in your mind and your body and your spirit, right? We need to do that really wise, discerning self-assessment to say, hey, I'm feeling this way, I've had this experience, all of that is valid, and bringing it to other people to get wisdom and input, wise counsel. So I think part of it is asking yourself, who do you surround yourself with versus getting out of yourself? I get what you're saying there. But really being able to go, okay, hey, here's where I'm at. How can you hold me accountable to this? How can we experience joy together? How can we actually take the time together to practice the discipline of self-stewardship in a way that will encourage us to actually do it? And what I find really interesting, I love how scientific research supports biblical truth. Like, that's just one of my favorite things.
9: It is,
8: and when
9: yes.
8: you look at studies on resilience, studies will consistently say that one of the strongest protective factors against pressure becoming burnout isn't like just tough it out. It's actually connection. And so when we feel supported as people, even, and I would say especially when we're under pressure, we actually cope better.
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0: While Uriah was still away at battle, Bathsheba realized she was with child. She sent word to David to let him know. Hebrew law was clear. If a man committed adultery with another man's wife, both man and woman were to be put to death. With Uriah away and Bathsheba pregnant, the truth would come out. David had to act quickly. David brought Uriah off the battlefield and invited him to go home, encouraging him to enjoy his wife's company. But Uriah instead spent the night outside the palace with the king's servants. When questioned by David, he explained that it was not honorable for him to lie with his wife when the ark and Israel and Judah were in tents. So the next night, David got him drunk. But even drunk, he was honorable and remained with the servants. David got desperate. He sent Uriah back to battle, delivering a message to Joab, the army commander. David told Joab to put Uriah at the front of the lines, then retreat so that he would be killed. I'm sure Joab found the message confusing, to say the least, but he followed David's orders that led to Uriah being killed. Though David must have breathed a sigh of relief when he received word that Uriah had died in battle, we're told that Bathsheba mourned the death of Uriah. And why wouldn't she? He was a good man, an honorable man, and because of her, he was now a dead man. After her time of mourning, David brought her to the palace and married her. I can imagine the public response was how kind that the king comforted the grieving widow by marrying her, but God wasn't fooled. I'm Sharon Wilharm, host of All God's Women and author of The Amazing Crab Alley Revival, a Southern historical story about Victorian church ladies. Learn more at allgodswomen.com.
1: Are there things in your life that aren't going as you wish? 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Regardless of your answer, Jesus loves you and wants to be in your life. 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

0: I'm going back to my bachelor days, I guess. I thought cold spaghetti was universally loved.
1: I've never been known for like high levels of coordination. That's just... And it feels like...
0: I've never been known for high levels of coordination.
2: Delivering the truth daily.
1: If it were possible to have every worldly gain available and you're forfeiting your soul, there's no amount of gain that would make it worth it.
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4: For me, growing up, love was always conditional and can be taken from you. Christ's love can't. And he went to the cross. With my mind and my heart that night.
2: Now from the Call of Hope Studios, this is Carl and Crew.
0: Well, it's a little early for making a metaphor, but I got one for us.
5: Okay.
0: When you think cool. you're okay. down and there is no path forward, yes. just keep trucking.
5: Yeah, no doubt.
0: Oh, and you get a little help from the opposing team.
5: Oh,
0: you're
5: my goodness.
0: Really in good shape.
5: Take advantage of it.
0: Oh, my
5: wow.
0: goodness. People in New York must be going gonzo
4: they
0: today.
4: They have to be.
5: They are always going gonzo, the New York Knicks fans.
0: Yeah.
5: Whether they lose or it was the same story in when they won game two in San Antonio. I saw a story. It said like 12 people arrested. And then when they won last night or when they lost two nights
0: yeah,
5: ago,
0: yeah, yeah.
5: I saw another article that said, many arrested. And it was like they're going to get arrested whether they win the game or whether they lose the game. That's just what's going to happen in New York
0: boy.
5: City.
0: Yeah, they must have a lot of cousins from Philadelphia,
5: I think
0: New
5: so.
0: York. Man, they're all just kind of hanging out together.
5: Oh, goodness, saying, yeah.
0: Hey, it went good. Let's tear up the joint.
5: Yeah.
0: Hey, it went bad. Let's tear up the joint.
5: Yeah, absolutely.
0: What is that?
5: I don't know. I love when you see the stories that say the police have greased the streetlights so they can't climb the...
1: Oh, wow.
5: Oh, yeah. Have you ever seen those?
0: I didn't see
5: it for last night specifically, but they in Philadelphia, they do that a lot. They grease the streetlights so people can't climb them.
0: Yeah. Yeah, that's what I want to do. When I lose, I want to climb a streetlight.
5: Yeah, absolutely.
0: Yeah, just get up a streetlight. I got to get up there and yell.
5: Someone better hear me.
1: Now, that was a game.
5: Probably the craziest game.
0: Did you see the whole thing, Allie?
1: I did see it.
5: You stayed with it.
1: I had planned to go to bed and I was not feeling well, but I just could not. It was one of those games where you couldn't really turn it off because
5: yeah.
1: it was. It,
6: exactly.
1: I thought, no way. As they started to chip away and chip away. I mean, 29 points down and then all of a sudden Knicks are up by one. And
5: they were still down like 20 points with like 9 minutes left.
1: It was a pretty epic comeback for
5: shocked.
1: The Knicks. I know Spurs fans are probably a little heartbroken.
6: Oh, that's crying today.
5: Yeah. That's a
1: hard
5: one.
1: The second game that felt like it was kind of
5: theirs.
1: Defeat snatched from the jaws of victory.
5: Yeah.
0: I think if there's any team that can come back being down 3-1, it's the Spurs.
1: Yeah, this series is
0: natural.
1: Not over.
0: They've got some natural talent. And I guess I'm learning a lot on this. I guess they're young.
1: They're so young.
5: They're one of the youngest teams in the NBA right now.
1: I mean, all of their stars are like 22. And I mean, Wemby's 22, I think. Their guards are, one of them's a rookie, 21 years old.
6: That's young.
1: It's a kid. So they're definitely poised to be good for quite some time.
0: They're going
1: to
0: be great. They've got some talent. All I saw is rain and threes. And I'm like, this thing's done. I would have gone to bed even if it was close, but it seemed like a blowout. So the only thing I wanted to see this morning is how much they won by. And then I had to do a double take on
5: I did
0: the
5: score. Too. I was like, what do you mean the Knicks won?
6: Last second, too.
0: That's crazy, man. And the metaphor here is, hey, listen, especially in the spiritual realm. I mean, God of the 11th hour? Are you kidding me? Look at the book of Acts. You find it over and over. Over again, and you hear it from the Apostle Paul in the church to Corinth. He says, there's some opposition here, but there's wide doors for effective ministry open to me, so we're trucking on. You just don't give up. You just don't give up. And the Knicks have been known for that, I guess. They, you know, they've been down first couple of games. I think they were down double digits.
1: They go down every game, every single game.
5: Actually, that is true. They have.

0: I've been down every single game by a decent amount, and then they come back.
1: Yeah. It's fascinating. The world of sports, and some of you might be saying, I'll get off the sports, but, you know, I just want to appeal to you for a second here. Sports metaphors are used all the way through the scriptures. I mean, the Apostle Paul used them a lot. The writer of Hebrews used them heavy. But it's a metaphor for us running this race.
0: Yeah.
1: Fixing our eyes on Jesus, the author and perfecter of our faith.
0: I think what's cool about them is they show they are a great metaphor for the challenges of life, for the perseverance, and all of those great stories and great metaphors are condensed down into about a 3-hour period of time. So you can really get a lot of great stories and spiritual metaphors and things from just this little block of time in a day. And it can be so exciting and so fun. And so I love that we can look at these and make some great spiritual applications to them.
1: Yeah, we'll count on it. At the bottom of the 6:30 Central hour and 8:30 Central hour, I nor Allie are going to give you a layup, pardon the pun, of using that game last night as a metaphor.
0: Yeah. Fair.
1: We just can't it's use too it.
0: Easy. I don't think you can because, yeah, we just talked about it. We just did the metaphor, so.
2: Oh, man.
1: Oh, but it's going to be, yep, it's going to be an interesting series to be sure. Well, a lot going on. Here's what we're tackling today. Central passage of scripture, Sea of Galilee, the scene is set. They're cruising and a storm comes up and Jesus is on a cushion and he's just kind of sound asleep, snoring away. And the disciples are like, hey. Do you not care that we're drowning? Do you not care that we're drowning? We know you're God, we're not, but do you not care that we're drowning? This is a problem here. And it's a great lesson of who do we turn to and do we really believe when we're under pressure? And I think the one thing that you get out of Mark 4, 35 through 41 is that it reveals a couple things. Number one, human nature is to think, I got my dookie in a squisher here, and there ain't no way out of this thing. The other thing that it indicates is they did go wake up Jesus. They did appeal to Jesus.
0: They knew he could do something about
1: it. They knew he could do something about it. So I think we need to be careful not to knock on the disciples too quickly here, because the fact is they woke him up saying, hey, man, we're taking on water. Right. And the boat was filling up with water.
0: You know, we talked about it in the first hour, but I mean, I think all of us, and you're right, we are a little too hard on the disciples in these types of scenarios, because we've never been in a literal boat drowning while Jesus is asleep in the back. Our reaction very likely probably would have been the exact same.
1: Yeah, for sure. No question about it. Well, guys, it's not over yet. No way. This is for King and Country. Oh, man, we're going to be tackling here still yet today, spiritual warfare and ministry. One of the things that we're going to tackle later on this morning is sometimes when you jump into ministry, you've jumped into the bullseye of Satan's attack. How do you deal with it?

0: Yeah, for King and Country. It's not over yet. It's Carl and Crew. All right, coming up here in just a couple moments, we want to get a pop in from Hermose Chariot. I don't know if you've been tracking what's going on, Boom Crew, but we went something like 49 missiles were fired, and who knows what else was going on, taking out radar and some of the missile sites that kind of skirt the Strait of Hormuz. So we need to find out what's going on here. And so we've got an expert showing up here in just a moment. Let's get an update on everything related to Iran.
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0: Let's get the latest, Young Thunder, before we bring in our guest here. What's going on in Iran?
10: Yeah, so this was last night that the U.S. ramped up strikes again in Iran. Trump told Fox News, as of last night, that they had used 49 Tomahawk missiles to strike targets up to as close as 40 miles from the capital city, Tehran. In response, Iran has said that they have closed the Strait of Hormuz completely. The U.S., you know, goes up against that and says that's not quite true. But Iran has also started to attack three different countries where U.S. bases are centered, which is Jordan, Kuwait, and Bahrain. Jordan says they've intercepted 20 different missiles. In Bahrain, a young girl was reportedly injured after intercepting Iranian drones. So things are ramping up. Trump also told Fox News that if they don't agree to a peace deal today, that we will just bomb them again tonight. That's the latest.
0: Dr. Hormoz Shariot with us right now. What's your takeaway? What are you hearing, Hormoz?
5: Good morning, Carl. Yes, I'm in touch with the people of Iran. As you know, we have many people who have come to Christ through us and also many leaders and many house churches. So we are in touch with the people of Iran. They're very desperate. They are very hopeless. War or without war, they have lost hope. They know if the negotiations come to pass and the agreements are written, they will have a very miserable life because the government will continue to kill them. But on the other hand, they know if this regime collapses, still they will have a very miserable life. So right now, war or without war, they have lost hope and people are prisoners in their homes. As you may have seen, every night, the government and their people, about 1 to 5 million people pro-government, about 90 million against the government. That 5 million are on the streets every night celebrating. They're having parties, and they're waving their weapons. Like, even women, can you believe that? Even women with hijab, with covering, are on the streets of Iran every night with pink guns. They're waving pink guns, telling the people who are prisoners in their homes, the rest of the people, the 90 million who are at home, if you come on the streets, we're going to kill you. So it's a very desperate time.
0: Yeah.
5: And what will happen in Iran? I have to emphasize what will happen in Iran, not just will impact Iran, but it will impact the Middle East and it will impact the world. Iranian government, staying or not staying, will have an impact to the whole world.
0: Yeah. Hormoz Shariot, our guest right now, is the founder and president of Iran Live Ministries. And, you know, it's interesting because I know shame is a big factor here, and I think we tried to provide some off-ramps. I don't know that the current regime is going to take an off-ramp if that means giving up nuclear material, enriched nuclear material, or opening up the strait. How do you know your own people? How in the world do you let this regime kind of an off-ramp and not lose face in this whole process, Hormoz?
5: You're so right, not losing face. But also, if they stay, this regime stays, they gain everything. They have the power. They will have all the money. The oil they will sell. They will continue a good life. But if they lose this battle, they're going to lose everything. The people in power in Iran, they will lose, of course, the power. They will lose the money, all these billions of dollars they have right now, and they're enriching themselves. And most important, they will lose their lives. They know if they fall, the people who are against them, they're going to kill them. They have said, the people of Iran said, once we take over, we're going to kill each one of you, the clerics, on the streets. We're going to hang you. So the regime, the current regime, has everything to lose if they go and everything to gain if they stay. That's why they're hanging on, and they're hoping that by prolonging this war will force Trump to end the war, because they know there's pressure on him. So the government of Iran is trying, and they're trying their best to stay and to take over. By the way, this matches the prophecies in the Bible. Ezekiel 38, we see Iran attacking Israel. So if this regime stays, the fulfillment of Ezekiel 38 will be much closer than we think.
11: Dr. Shariot, what does ministry look like in this context? I know with Iran Alive Ministry, you've used satellite broadcasting, you use the internet, which is down for people. What does ministry even look like?
5: The people, the Christians in Iran, are under attack. They also know that if their regime stays, there will be a new wave of persecution. They're going to be in trouble. So they're having a very miserable life. Of course, we are helping our Christians and our leaders. We have a campaign to support them financially for 3 months during this war. Groceries are so expensive. They're even having a hard time to buying eggs, to buy bread, to survive. And Christians, at the same time, this is the worst, but at the same time, when I talk to leaders in Iran, they are witnessing to people, they're sharing the gospel, and they're leading many people to Christ. Let me share this story. One of our leaders and his brothers are arrested. They're in jail right now. They are in death row, please pray for him. His name is Mo, and his brothers, they have arranged to execute him very soon. So he is in jail, okay? And he might be killed even today or any day. But in jail, he is reporting to his sister, and we're hearing this through his sister, that he is witnessing to people. He's helping the prisoners, and he's leading prisoners to Christ. So this is a good picture. Miserable life, even on death row, but at the same time, Christians are sharing their faith and letting other people come to Christ, good yeah. and bad at the same time.
0: Inspiring is not even an appropriate word. That is extraordinary. And we hear it over and over again. And you can, the only way you can explain that kind of resolute courage is God. That's the only way you can do it. Allie, would you pray for Mo and his family and the others that are in really in harm's way right now? Let's just lift up Iran before the Lord here this morning.
11: Yeah. Lord, we thank you that you have told us that in this world that we would have trouble. You let us know that in advance, but that we could take heart because you've overcome the world, God. We can't make sense of all that's happening right now, but God, we know that you are sovereign and that you are good. So we pray specifically for Mo and that you would deliver him from his captors, Lord.
0: God.
11: That you would, just like you did so many times, God, that you would blind the eyes of those who are keeping him captive, Lord. That you would open prison doors, God. That you would provide a way of escape, God. That other believers would rejoice with him as they see your mighty hand at work, oh God. We thank you that ultimately you prevail, Lord. Light always wins over darkness, God. We don't know when, but we know that it is a promise, God. So we just pray right now for their deliverance, Lord, that they would be strong
0: yes.
11: and courageous, God, knowing you've not left them, you've not forsaken them, God. I pray that many would come to know you through this, God. We just pray for your sovereign will to be done, for your hand of mercy to be extended, God, right now in the mighty name of Jesus.
0: Yes, we
11: just lift up our brothers and sisters in Iran, oh God. Strengthen them, fortify them, God. Lift up their hands, God. Provide for practical needs, Lord. Would you do it by your power? In Jesus' name, amen.
0: Amen. Hermos, I got one more question for you. And what's really awesome is as Allie prays, the Spirit of God goes to work. We know that. We're confident in that. And that's why we pray. On a practical level, how many layers deep do you have to go in 5 million people to get a new regime? I don't know how that Republican Guard is extricated from their seat of power apart from truly a miracle hand of God moving here. What do you say, Hermos?
5: Yes, God can do all things, but one thing is clear, that people are afraid to come on the streets, and the Iranian government in power, they have made it clear, we're going to kill you if you come on the streets. One of the clerics said, if we have to kill 1 million Iranians for us to stay in power, we will do that.
0: Yeah.
5: And as I said, that on every night, even the women with these coverings, they have these pink guns and machine guns in hand and laughing and eating and that, you know, and singing. And they're saying, we are in power and we're going to survive this war and you cannot do it. So people are very desperate yeah. that even coming on streets, will it really work? Because they lost 40,000 people were killed in January. Coming on streets, the government of Iran has no problem just gunning them down. And many of them were even kids, teenagers were killed. 40,000, most of them were young people. So unless God intervenes, there is no way. And this war, this attack, Israel and U.S. on Iran, it has proven that just the aerial attack will not bring down the government.
0: Yeah, I'm feeling it with you, Hermos. Thank you for ducking in here, spur of the moment, giving us an update and really a biblical perspective on this whole thing. Appreciate it, Hermos. Some of you feel prompted of the Spirit to help out some brothers and sisters, and we're going to give you one link. Very simple here, just the word ALIVE. You can go to that website, check it out. Boom Crewers are the best possible people on the planet, And you guys love the Lord so much. You love your brothers and sisters. And some of you feel prompted to say, yeah, let's help out however we can in these months of real trial for men and women of God in Iran. 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This is Phil Wickham. We have a living hope, and his name is Jesus.

0: Good morning. You're listening to Carl and Crew. Let's get you updated with a couple quick headlines this morning. President Trump says the U.S. has secretly brought millions of barrels of oil through the Strait of Hormuz and that Iran was unaware of the effort, quote, until right now, when he told reporters in the Oval Office yesterday. Trump said forces took 22 ships through the Strait and that the effort is one of the reasons that crude prices are below $100 per barrel. His comments come after Energy Secretary Chris Wright said oil exports through the narrow waterway are rising very meaningfully without elaborating further. More police officers are being deployed to the streets of Belfast in Northern Ireland after a second night of protests following a knife attack involving a Sudanese refugee. While the family of the stabbing victim appealed for calm, anti-immigration protests lit cars and homes on fire, attacking officers with bottles and rocks. Police used water cannons Wednesday night to disperse many of the protesters. The victim lost an eye and suffered other serious wounds in the stabbing. The Sudanese suspect remains in custody on attempted murder charges. I'm Jonathan, and that is your quick update.
1: Well, you are still up, Young Thunder.
2: Finding nuggets of truth in everyday life.
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4: It's just a metaphor, dude.
5: That's a metaphor.
6: It's a metaphor.
7: I know it's a metaphor.
2: It's time for Make It a Metaphor with Young Thunder.
8: Jonathan has a knack for finding the spiritual application in just about everything. So we give him a story and put him on the spot to see if he could make it a metaphor. So Jonathan, this happened yesterday. My son, who is in seventh grade, is on a basketball team. He's the newest kid to the team. And, you know, he is one of the smallest kids on the team because this is a really big team. He doesn't get the ball sometimes. They kind of miss him. And so he was a little discouraged going to these games. So they drive an hour away. He's a little unsure. Do I really want to play? I feel like I go out there and it doesn't really make a difference that I'm there. I just run up and down the court.
1: My heart's breaking here.
8: Keep in mind, 13-year-old perspective. It's not quite as extreme as he's painting the picture, but he's been a little bummed, a little discouraged. And so they get to the game. They do the warm-up. He is not starting, but someone gets in foul trouble. So he comes in pretty early in this game. And wouldn't you know it, he hits his first three.
1: Yes!
9: Yes!
8: Next play, he comes down, he gets an open layup.
1: No!
9: Whoa.
8: Next play, he gets a shot, misses it, but then the next play, he hits another three.
9: Yes.
8: So he's up to 8 points out of their 16 in the first half.
0: That's awesome.
8: He's having a great game. And then without warning, boom, the lights go out. The whole gym goes dark. The storms that rolled into Chicago killed the power. So after just a little bit of a delay, they decide the game's over. The games are shut down for the day. So what he thought was going to be a big breakout game ended with a power outage.
0: Oh, man.
1: He was high point man in a storm game.
8: He shot the lights out. We'll just leave it at that.
1: He shot the lights out.
8: But it ended far earlier than he was hoping for. So although he had the high of feeling like this is my game, it was a little bit crushing when the lights went out and he did not even get to finish what he started. Jonathan, make it a metaphor.
0: You know what? I'm going to focus on the first part of this because I see this as a positive. Let's take it. The game ended early and he didn't get to finish what he started. However, he came in when he didn't expect to, and he knew how to be ready for that. And he knew his skill. And so he came in and he scored half the points for his team in the entirety of the game that was played. That's pretty awesome. And so I want to look at it that way because maybe he's the new kid on the team and these people have been together a little bit longer and maybe they don't have that trust for him quite yet. And so then maybe they look down on him a little bit and they don't pass him the ball as much as maybe he should get it passed to him. And as soon as you were sharing that, I was thinking about 1 Timothy 4:12, when Paul says to Timothy, don't let anyone look down on you because you're young, but set an example for the believers in speech and conduct and love, in faith and in purity. And so your son in that moment he was setting an example for his teammates. Maybe he was looked down upon because he hasn't been there for that long. Maybe he's not the tallest kid on the team, but he was ready for the moment. And when he stepped in, he set an example by being ready for the moment. And I think a lot of us are looked down upon. Sometimes it's for our age. Sometimes it's for our age in the faith. Maybe we aren't as experienced as the people around us. We haven't been in the faith for 30 years, but we're in the faith and God's been doing a great work in us. Focus on what God's been doing in you. Continue to grow in Him and just live as an example for when the moment comes to you. Don't be focused on what other people are saying about you or what they may think about you. Just live who you are in God, and those moments are going to come, and eventually you're going to shine.
1: Boom.
8: Make it a metaphor, Young Thunder. I'd say I like it. I'd
3: give
8: say
3: an
8: you did
3: plus
8: it.
3: Plus on that
0: oh,
3: one.
0: Good.
3: It's a passage. Yeah. Don't let them look down on your youth. Get out there and drain the threes.
0: Amen.
8: When the lights go out.
3: This is Chris Tomlin. How good it is.

0: Chris Tomlin, how good it is. It's Carl and Crew. We're talking pressure all week. Here's a pressure. When you get invited to step forward into ministry, and when I say stepping into ministry, a lot of us think, oh, yeah, those pastors, man, they got it rough. Oof, there must be some serious pressure there. There is. But listen, there's no divide between spiritual and secular. When you step forward in ministry, here's the tough news, but I got to give it to you. You're not just stepping forward, you're stepping forward onto the bullseye of Satan's attack. He hates that. Daniel Henderson coming up here in just a couple of minutes. We're talking spiritual warfare and ministry for everyone.
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0: So it all sounds great. You get the title Prince of Preachers, Metropolitan Tabernacle, London. C.H. Spurgeon was the preacher used powerfully of God. A little known reality, C.H. Spurgeon struggled a lot with discouragement. His wife had to talk him off the ledge often and get his feet back grounded, himself back on the rock. Spiritual warfare was immense, and he is known to have said whenever he's in a massive spiritual war, he knows that breakthrough is right around the corner. Daniel Henderson, spiritual war. Why didn't we learn more about that in Bible college and seminary, my man?
9: Well, obviously, Carl, there's a lot of hope in the gospel, but sometimes the way we present it allows people to think, well, if I accept Jesus, life will be a cakewalk and all will be well. But that's when the war begins, because the enemy hates the gospel, he hates our Savior, and he hates people who are ready to live in victory for Jesus Christ. And so the war begins.
10: Daniel Henderson with us right now. He's the founder and president of Strategic Renewal International, which coaches pastors and offers renewal events across North America. Also, he's the global director of the 6-4 Fellowship. You are all about helping pastors to thrive and to flourish despite sometimes shaky times. Are we too slow to call out spiritual warfare? Sometimes we don't even know it when we see it, right? I mean, we go through difficult times. There are things that come at us, particularly leaders who are on the front lines. Are we too slow to name it for what it is?
9: I think we certainly are. And, you know, social media, of course, doesn't help. Nobody posts their down days, their brokenness, their battles. It's always the wonderful stories of a happy life. And I think that creates false expectations for all of us, but certainly those in ministry and the ones who are profiled, obviously God blesses. They got a great platform, but that's not the reality of day-to-day ministry in life. It is war. And the reason Jesus taught us to pray every day, lead us not into temptation, but deliver us from evil, or deliver us from email in some cases, but is because there is a constant battle for our spiritual well-being and the glory of Christ through our lives.
0: He's the accuser. He's the deceiver. And I think sometimes, Daniel, we invite people into ministry. And one of the things that I've learned after a lot of years is when you invite people into ministry, you need to have a little asterisk here in saying, you're going to have great joys and there's going to be great opposition. I'm inviting you into a bullseye almost more than a path. What's your perspective on that? How do we orient people around this spiritual war without discouraging them or frightening them?
9: Well, we have to begin with a full trust in the sufficiency of God through Christ and His Spirit to sustain us, to give us endurance. And one of my favorite passages, Carl, 2 Corinthians 1, where Paul begins praising the God of all comfort. In everything, He comforts us. And then he said, but, you know, there was a season when I didn't think I was going to make it. I despaired of life, right? I was dead. I was down for the count. But I love what he says, Carl. He says that was to teach us not to rely on ourselves, but God who raises the dead. So, you know, even Paul had to be kind of pulled away from self-reliance in order to experience the fullness of relying on God who raises the dead. And that's the journey. It's a hard one, but man, the choice is so good. I can either depend on myself or I can depend on the resurrection power of Jesus and experience His comfort in all of its fullness.
0: I'm so glad you're in Corinthians. I'm going to go to one of my favorite passages. This one, when I first read it, Daniel, I'm like, yes, no. And it's 1 Corinthians 16:9. And Paul's talking about, look, I want to come see you, but I'm going to hang on here in Ephesus. And then verse 9 is, for a wide door for effective work has opened to me. And you're praying, oh God, let there be a period. No, there's a comma. And there are many adversaries. Oh my goodness, Daniel, comment on that.
9: Well, obviously, again, there is such a spiritual battle going on that we don't see. And the enemy's target is ultimately Christ. And we're the means by which he tries to dishonor Christ and undermine the gospel. So there's always going to be opposition. And, you know, if you're not feeling any sense of pushback from the enemy, you may not be a threat. So the reality is the more serious we get about the gospel, the more severe, I think, the battle becomes for us.
10: Daniel, talk a little bit about your ministry to pastors. I mean, it's hard to draw vast conclusions based on, you know, a lot of different individual stories. But what are you seeing are some of the things that pastors are battling with in the context of ministry today?
9: Yeah, one of the biggest obstacles, I think, today to spiritual well-being in ministry, it may sound simple, but it's so important, is distraction. I tell pastors all the time that the devil doesn't have to destroy you. He only has to distract you. And if we get distracted with things other than what God's called us to do, we're going to dilute our passion and ultimately find ourselves destroyed. And so the big thing, it sounds so simple, we just keep calling pastors back to what God has already promised to bless. And that was the conviction of Acts 6:4. We'll devote ourselves to prayer and the ministry of the word. We're going to believe the Lord can solve this widow feeding program through some others that God raised up, but we're going to stay focused on what produces spiritual health for us and allows us to truly have supernatural ministry to advance the gospel in the church. So we're really calling them back to focus, priorities, wholeness, and fruitfulness, and away from the distractions that can be so destructive to ministry today.
0: One of the best proof texts, I think, for this distraction factor is found in the story of Nehemiah, when he's called to go back and rebuild. And there's these two guys, Sanballat and Tobiah, that are trying to pull him away from this work, and they're trying to intimidate, and he's like, no, I'm not messing with you guys. How do you delineate between distraction and calling?
9: Well, again, I think the scriptures are real clear about what our calling is. And unfortunately, again, we reference social media and all the wonderful examples of sorts that we see about successful pastors. And I think we begin to do ministry by imitation rather than by inspiration. We're trying to wear someone else's ministry clothes that never fit. And that's not our calling, right? We need to stay focused on what does the scripture really tell me to do? And then I can trust God for the results in my life and not have to compare myself with others or compete with others. Because when I get to heaven, he's just going to ask me why I wasn't the best version of who he called me to be, rather than me trying to be like someone else.
0: You know, we alluded to this. There's no divide between spiritual and secular, not in God's economy. We're all ministers of the gospel. And I know that there is an added weight to those that are equipping the saints to do the work of ministry. Sure. I'm in that. I get it. We're in spiritual war constantly. My bride and I discuss it, I would guess, at least once or twice a week, the reality of spiritual war. But in many ways, there's a lot of people that really, when they begin to exercise their spiritual gift, opposition will come. I think knowing that is half the battle to persevere, is it not, Daniel?
9: It is, yeah. You know, false expectations can create some great disappointment and discouragement. We have to expect that, again, we're in a spiritual warfare. And the more, I remember Bill Bright back in the day, I interviewed him years ago. He said, every soul is precious, but not every Christian is strategic. And I love that. Every soul is precious. But when we begin to be strategic in the kingdom, as we've noted already, there's going to be a level of spiritual pushback, and we become a threat to the enemy and his kingdom of darkness. But again, the Lord is sufficient. That's why we are clothed in the armor of Christ. And as we said earlier, God's going to give us all the comfort and encouragement we need to continue to persevere and finish well.
10: Daniel Henderson, he's the founder and president of Strategic Renewal International. He's the global director of the 6-4 Fellowship. Also, one of his many books, Never Shaken, Finding Your Footing When the World is Sliding Away.
0: Good title.
10: That's a good one.
0: Man.
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0: Brandon Heath. He does. Okay, quick pop in here. We're mentioning it one time a day, and this is going to be it today. If you have not heard the word or you've not gotten booked for this thing, we got a party going on a year from now. We have got a party going on, and you're going to want to be there.
1: It's the Moody Radio Cruise to Alaska. If you've not heard about it, we want to make sure that everybody who wants to be on this trip is able to go on June 5th through the 12th, 2027. It's going to be a cruise, the Alaska, is it the inner strait?
0: The inside passage.
1: There you go. Dr. Michael Rydelnik is going to be a special guest. Carl's going to be teaching as well. Micah Tyler providing the worship music. 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
0: Yeah, thrilled, man. I think there's already 50 or more cabins filled up on this thing. Imagine that. How sweet. We got a party already brewing here.
2: Come
0: Allie.
2: On.
0: Oh, I'm looking forward to this in a big way. 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All the details right there. 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
3: 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Your host is Andy Napier. Scott Murphy serves with Regeneration Reservation Ministry in Arizona, which exists to equip and encourage Native leadership within the body of Christ to minister the gospel among tribal people. And Scott, you have an example today in the life of a Navajo named Harold.
4: Harold heard the gospel for the first time in the Gallup, New Mexico jail on Christmas morning. And boy, did God just get a hold of his heart. He went back to his family. Many of them rejected him. That was a white man's God. That's a white man's gospel. But he just persevered. And he planted three different Hogan churches. But you know what challenges my heart, Andy, is for 13 years, none of his immediate family outside of his wife and children came to Christ. They mocked him. They accused him of not being a faithful Navajo. But that 13th year, 30-some members of his family came to Christ. But they watched him year after year after year, his faithfulness, his plodding. I got to meet with him again sometime back, and he said, you know, we need people like Noah that just come and stay for the long haul. Even if it takes 120 years of faithfulness, people are watching. And he said, I want to be like Noah. Even if only my family is saved, I want to represent God in my community like Noah. He said, I think Noah was a Navajo.
3: May Harold's faithfulness inspire you to remain faithful in your Christian walk. Your unsaved family members are watching. 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
0: Come as you are and experience God. 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
9: Start your morning with a laugh.
0: Cold spaghetti's great.
1: Okay.
2: I disagree.
0: No, I guess not.
2: I mean, no.
0: I guess,
2: certainly it
0: I
2: is
0: guess
2: not.
0: No. Okay. No. Well, man,

0: Ross with my mind and my heart that night.
1: Now from the Call of Hope Studios, this is Carl and Crew.
2: Who we run to when the pressure builds is something that grows over time. And I think any notion that you blow it when the pressure's building, you don't really, what comes out of you doesn't show faith in God. I'm going to say something very unusual here. Give yourself a break. Yeah, I'm going to say it. Give yourself a break. A faith journey grows over time. Mm-hmm. That is truth. When you're born again, you don't all of a sudden have this robust faith. It's like, oh, my theology is cleared up. I've got it all figured out.
3: Yeah.
2: It just doesn't work that way.
3: You know, we had Pastor Leonard Tanks in with us last week or 2 weeks ago, and he was talking about the discipleship process and how he was discipled, and then about a year into his faith process, he started discipling another young man who had just come to faith. And he said the good thing was that he was still being discipled. So the person who was discipling him and had been in the faith for longer could kind of help correct course if he made a mistake or said something wrong. And I love that because it's just so real and it's so human. Like, when we're early on, we're still new at this, and God's still doing, I mean, he's always doing great works in us, but he's still getting some things out of our life and changing some patterns and teaching us some new things that we hadn't ever gotten before, and that's normal.
2: Yeah. It's right here in Mark 4. The scene is set here. It's right on the heels. By the way, Mark, first gospel written, Mark 4, early on in the gospel. And he's gone through, we find in chapter 3, parable of the sower, the purpose of the parables, everything's being illuminated here. And then they get out onto a lake after he's done some more parables about the kingdom of God. They get out on the Sea of Galilee, not the Lake of Galilee. I will say, though, it's a small sea for sure. So they get on the Sea of Galilee, and there's a storm, and they're taking on water. And Jesus is asleep on a cushion. I love the fact that he's on a cushion. I'd love that. I'm pro cushions.
3: Gotta get comfy. You can't just fall asleep on a wood plank back
4: there. Pro cushion.
2: And let me tell you, having been a commercial fisherman, there is no joy in getting banged around out on the ocean when you're laying on a deck of steel or wood. And I've done it before. And I've also drug out cushions. I didn't use Mark 4 as my proof text for it. But it's right here. Jesus is on a cushion. He's crashed out. And they're taking on water. And he's like, they're like, hey, wake up. Do you not, and here's the key word, do you not care? So they knew he was able. Now they're wondering, do you not care? Which is a great insight, isn't it?
3: Mm-hmm.
2: And then he goes on, Jesus says, peace be still. The wind ceased, and there was great calm. And he said to them, why are you so afraid? Have you still no faith? And they were filled with great fear and said to one another, who then is this, that even the wind and the sea obey him? The disciples had been with him for some time. They had seen some radical things that validated his deity, but they hadn't grown to the point where they could be in the middle of a storm, even with him on board, and go, we're good. There's a growth trajectory in this thing of faith, but the more we experience God in those pressure points, the more we see him come through, and the greater our faith grows still. And the faith is not our faith. Whoa, let me be clear here. Faith is not what we conjure up. It's the object of our faith that saves us, not the amount of our faith. So when we get it centered on Christ, and that he alone can deliver us from these points of pressure, boom, everything changes.
4: So what would you say, taking this this that's described in Mark 4, starting in verse 35, so they kind of are panicking a little bit. Teacher, do you not care that we are perishing? Let's say they're in this same situation, a storm hits a boat a year later. What would growth look like for the disciples? What would a growth response that would show that they trust him more a year from this moment? I'm just kind of creating a scenario than they do here.
2: Yeah, I think that's a really good question. So let me put a caveat on this one. they didn't really

0: really get it until he rose from the dead
1: right.
0: and showed up. Mm-hmm. Let's be really yeah. fair there. So they didn't really get it. But I think what we do find is that when they got it, I think the natural response would be if there was an occasion where their faith is growing, I think there would have been less panic. Mm-hmm. I think it would be tapping them on the shoulder going, hey, you're here, you got this, but we want to let you know we're in a storm. Rather okay. than going, do you not care?
1: Yeah.
0: I think what they would grow in faith in is knowing out of this, they would know he cares. But see, they were still blown away by this because they're like, who is this guy who can tell the waves to stop?
2: Yeah.
0: I mean, that's what they were doing. Mm-hmm. So he's in the stern of the boat. And their discussion is, and he can hear them because I've been on those boats. These are small little boats. He can hear them. And they're saying, who is this guy? And they, you know, probably they would have been looking at him. I really believe this. They would have been looking at him and looking at each other going, who is this guy? They might have been laughing. We sometimes don't humanize these stories enough. Because I'm telling you, if I'm on that boat with these guys, I'm looking at Jesus going, who is this guy?
1: Well, and it's interesting that they were afraid when the storm hit. They were also afraid after the wind ceased and there was great calm. Because verse 41 says they were filled with great fear. So his power over the storm was also, I mean, it's scary to them just in terms of their mind and no way of computing. Like, what just happened? Who is this guy?
0: Yeah. Yeah, have you ever prayed for something and you prayed believing and then you got it and you're like, whoa.
1: Yeah.
0: And my bride and I had that happen in Togo. We prayed for a guy that had a massive malady that it's like, oh my goodness. And when we prayed, it was a bad situation. We prayed believing that God was going to heal this guy in that moment. And he didn't in that moment, but we had such a sense that he was. When God provided the way to heal this guy and he did, we're like, whoa. So you're right, Allie. Mm-hmm. It's funny because you have a, what are we going to do? And then when God delivers,
1: what
0: just happened?
2: Yeah. You know, something I find I find this really cool, actually. And I think it shares some of the kind of the fear and amazement of the disciples is that water and nature in and of itself, but water specifically was known as this kind of chaotic, uncontrollable thing in nature. And you see it in Genesis 1, the first verses of Genesis 1. It says, in the beginning, God created the heavens and the earth. The earth was without form and void, and darkness was over the face of the deep, and the Spirit of God was hovering over the face of the waters. Water was there, and it was formless. It was void. It was an abyss. It was chaotic. And God brings order into that chaos. And so now you have this raging sea, this uncontrollable mess, and Jesus just gets up and says, okay, enough. And it listens to him. And so the most chaotic, uncontrollable thing in the physical world to them, he just had to speak to it and it would listen. And that's a part of their amazement and their fear out of it is they got a glimpse of something that no one can do. And he did it.
1: Yeah.
0: I've commercial fished enough to tell you straight up, guys, the time it takes for a storm to move through and the waves to go away is not in an instant. We're talking hours. When a storm
2: moves through and the
0: waves calm down, it doesn't happen instantly. It's hours. So yeah, would it freak them out? Hey, we need your help. Whoa! What? Now you're really freaking us out.
1: Mind blown! Literally.
0: Yeah, that's our God, guys. That is our God.

0: 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Sometimes it's from the past, sometimes it's from the present, Allie.
1: So how do you take care of what you're thinking about, your mental health? 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We've got clinical psychologist Dr. Deb Gorton with us coming up.
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11: She lives in the city, but wouldn't mind a little house on the prairie. Allie is in the crew. You're listening to Carl and Crew.
0: So I didn't know anything about this, nor do I still. I'm not a big baker. I'm certainly not a chef. I'm not even that short line guy that can put, you know, the bacon on the eggs. But I have watched it, and I've talked to my wife about this. I didn't know how important it is to sift flour.
1: I didn't either.
12: What's important
1: about
12: it?
1: I don't bake. So.
0: Well, I mean, there's a certain amount of sifting of flour that you got to do in order for it to do its thing. And that analogy works with life in general. If we don't sort through what we're thinking about, we can start believing lies. We get chunks of wrong thoughts going into our, not only our mind, but it directs the way we live, guys. Some of the pressure that we're feeling is because we got to sort the bad chunks out. You know what I mean, Allie?
1: Yeah, Dr. Deb Gorton, we're going to ask you to explain a little bit more because as a clinical psychologist, you are the founder and CEO of CIV. Counseling and Consultation. It's your counseling and training practice right here in Chicago. CIV Consultation. So explain your use of the word CIV.
9: like a sieve, but it's the phonetic pronunciation. I got it from Amos 9:9, where God said, I will sift the nations. I think it's like what we do in mental health. It's this idea that we all bring something into our lives that shouldn't be there, right? It's not how God designed us. And yet, do we ever really take a moment to stop and think about, what am I holding? What am I believing? What am I carrying that I shouldn't be carrying, believing, or holding? And so in our practice, we work to sift that out through a sieve and refine who God truly created you to be. And I think we do that when it comes to things like pressure and thoughts and what we carry in the world, too.
0: How much pressure, on a percentage scale from 0 to 100%, how much pressure is because we haven't sifted out big chunks of flawed thinking?
9: You know, I honestly would say a good chunk. I could say for some people, it could be pressing upwards in like the 75 to 80%, honestly. Wow. And here's the thing, like we hear pressure and we immediately assume that's bad, but God designed us to be motivated, to grow, and to build resilience under pressure. So a healthy amount of pressure is actually good.
1: So how do you differentiate between unhealthy pressure and healthy pressure?
9: I would say healthy pressure stays in the pressure realm. When it becomes unhealthy, it kind of shifts into burnout. So think about a tire, right? So pressure is like the air in the tire. We all need air in our tires. We need healthy, you know, pumped up tires to go anywhere. But burnout is like driving on a tire or riding a bike on a tire that's either overinflated, overloaded, or never maintained. And if you've ever done that, what's going to happen? The tire's going to pop.
0: Yeah, that's a good analogy. Okay, what are the biggest pressure points right now in our society today? Have you seen a shift in the last 10, 15 years?
9: Well, I think we can always go back to social media and the comparison game, right? And so as we get more and more quote-unquote information thrown at our faces about how we should be living our lives, how we should be successful in our workplaces, how we should be functioning in our families. I mean, even how we should be functioning as Christ followers in the church, a lot of pressure is, I mean, I would say the majority of pressure is self-imposed as a result of the comparison game. And then you've got the pressure from other people that starts to trickle down as a result of that.
1: Dr. Deb Gorton with us, clinical psychologist, author of the book, Embracing Uncomfortable, Facing Our Fears While Pursuing Our Purpose. How does somebody know when the pressure that they're feeling or the, you mentioned the, like that tire that's ready to pop, when people come to you, what is it usually that's prompted them to go, okay, this has now crossed into a point where I think I need some help working through this?
9: Yeah, I hear one word more consistently than anything else. I am overwhelmed. That's the word I hear so often. And then I want to dig deeper into that, because what does that actually mean, right? And so if I start to hear things like, oh, I notice that I'm just short-fused, I don't have any patience, I have a hard time sleeping, I can't shut my mind off, that's a big one, I'm feeling kind of emotionally cut off or numb, I'm not enjoying things that I used to enjoy anymore. I notice that I'm thinking kind of catastrophically, like, oh my gosh, the rug's going to get pulled out from underneath me. Or a big one too is I'm pulling away from my relationships.
0: Have you found, Deb, that a lot of people feel pressure and they can't put a finger on exactly why?
9: That can absolutely happen. You know, there's this saying, we can't see the forest for the trees. Even for me as a psychologist, I need good people around me to speak into my life and to tell me what they see. Because when I'm in the midst of it, it can be really hard to figure out what's impacting me, how I'm reacting to it. So I certainly get a lot of people that walk into our offices and they know something is off, but they can't quite pinpoint what it is. And so I think that's actually one of the most valuable things about counseling and wise counsel is you have a perspective that's not in the middle of all your junk.
0: You know, some of this, a quick story here. I've got a good friend who's one of our campus directors now. And he gladly says this, so he grants me permission to share this as well. But he was missing the mark. His focus for a lot of years in life was focused on the wrong stuff. And it was, and he would look back and say, yeah, I was missing the mark, which is the term for sin. How do you sort through what is something that we're missing the mark, we're literally sinning, versus we're feeling pressure not because it's, I'm going to Hebrews 12 in my mind here right now, Allie, not just the sin, but the other stuff that entangles us. It seems to me as a counselor, you want to help delineate between this is something that you're absolutely getting wrong, your focus is wrong, or this is something that's entangled you. It's not sin, but it's just holding you down.
9: That word entangled in your question is the key piece there, because pressure becomes really unhealthy when it becomes chronic. And when things become chronic, it becomes so much more difficult to recover from it. So I think that piece of being entangled and ruminating and getting stuck in that place and really struggling to step out and to say, okay, how do I need to surrender this to God? What do I need to trust that God is doing in my life? And more importantly, where am I allowing pressure to drive my identity? And I think that's a key piece a lot of people really struggle to see. Like, your actions are actually motivated by a false understanding of your identity versus reacting in a way in which God designed you and gifted you and resourced you and placed you in this season and environment for the time that you're in.
1: You know, I don't know that I've ever heard more about self-care and doing what serves me and eliminating certain things that are no longer working for me. So I hear a lot of language around this, which has the appearance of cultivating sort of a healthier sense of mental health, but I'm not sure it's working. What does true, like, healthy mental health habits look like? What is biblical self-care?
9: Here's the thing. I think a lot of people, the first thing that they neglect or drop is care of the self. And we like to use this term self-stewardship, because I agree with you, this idea of self-care has become a terminology that doesn't actually mean what biblically I think it's supposed to mean. You know, Jesus is a great example. He not only felt pressure, I mean, he said, you know, before the cross, my soul is overwhelmed with sorrow to the point of death. He knew what it was like to be under pressure, and he modeled self-stewardship. You know, he stole away to quiet moments in the desert. He spent time with the Father. We just tend to, unfortunately, put that at the bottom of the barrel, which honestly, and I can speak from experience, reflects our lack of trust that God is going to provide. And so biblical self-stewardship is modeling the discipline that Jesus modeled for us. You know, I always think of the 23rd Psalm. How am I actually allowing God to lead me into quiet spaces along, you know, the path of still waters, to lie down in the green grass, get out in nature? I often take those things as like, once everything else is done, then I'll do that. And God's like, no, no, no, you got to start with me first. And there's no other way to do that than to do it in a disciplined way. And honestly, I would also say to bring people around you for accountability.
0: You know, I've been teaching through 1 Peter, and it's really interesting because there's some implications in that letter that are just amazing. And one harkens back to the great commandment, love the Lord your God with all your heart, soul, mind, and strength. That's Mark 12:30, and love your neighbor as yourself. I wonder, kind of piggybacking on what Allie's going after here, how much of the self-care, I'm not saying neglect self-care, but how much of the stuff that we make huge begins to fade away when we start engaging with other people? I know you've spoken with us before. Sometimes you counsel people, you need to get outside of yourself. That's the best self-care you can do.
9: Yeah, I mean, again, it's not the idea of neglecting what you know to be true in your mind and your body and your spirit, right? We need to do that really wise, discerning self-assessment to say, hey, I'm feeling this way, I've had this experience, all of that is valid. And bringing it to other people to get wisdom and input, wise counsel. So I think part of it is asking yourself, who do you surround yourself with? Versus getting out of yourself. I get what you're saying there, but really being able to go, okay, hey, here's where I'm at. How can you hold me accountable to this? How can we experience joy together? How can we actually take the time together to practice the discipline of self-stewardship in a way that will encourage us to actually do it? And what I find really interesting, I love how scientific research supports biblical truth. Like, that's just one of my favorite things.
0: It is,
9: and when
0: yes.
9: you look at studies on resilience, studies will consistently say that one of the strongest protective factors against pressure becoming burnout isn't like just tough it out, it's actually connection. And so when we feel supported as people, even, and I would say especially when we're under pressure, we actually cope better.
1: Dr. Deb Gorton with us this morning. We have resources for you. 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

0: Good morning. You're listening to Carl and Crew. Let's get you updated with a couple quick headlines this morning. President Trump says the U.S. has secretly brought millions of barrels of oil through the Strait of Hormuz and that Iran was unaware of the effort, quote, until right now, when he told reporters in the Oval Office yesterday. Trump said forces took 22 ships through the strait and that the effort was one of the reasons that crude prices are below $100 per barrel. His comments come after Energy Secretary Chris Wright said oil exports through the narrow waterway are rising very meaningfully, without elaborating further. More police officers are being deployed to the streets of Belfast in Northern Ireland after a second night of protests following a knife attack involving a Sudanese refugee. While the family of the stabbing victim appealed for calm, anti-immigration protesters lit cars and homes on fire, attacking officers with bottles and rocks. Police used water cannons Wednesday night to disperse many of the protesters. The victim lost an eye and suffered other serious wounds in the stabbing. The Sudanese suspect remains in custody on attempted murder charges. I'm Jonathan, and that's your quick update.
1: Yeah, I don't know. You got to have radar to see ships, okay, normally speaking. And or a good set of binoculars. So if you're going at night and, you know, it's international law. Oh, my word. This is horrible. I can't believe I forgot this.
0: Huh?
1: I think it's green light on the port, red light on the starboard. Oh, my goodness.
0: I don't think that's crazy to have forgotten.
1: No. I can't believe I forgot that. If my sea captain were alive and listening right now, he'd be like, Carl. But there's lighting that you have to have on vessels. When you're out on the ocean, even on lakes, got to have lighting on. Is it green starboard or is it green port?
0: It's green starboard, red on port.
1: Ah, I got it backwards. Okay, so the goal with that is you've got navigation lights on so that if you see a red light, you know what side of the ship you're looking at, right?
0: Makes sense.
1: But, you know, if they're going without lights, trying to get millions of barrels of oil through the strait, and you can't see it. This is crazy, man. This is like high seas mystery. I mean, it's crazy.
0: It's like what's Ocean's going on. 11, but on the water.
1: Yeah, it's crazy. It's crazy. Oh, my goodness. So much going on in the world today. Aren't we glad we got Jesus yes. as our Savior?
2: Yes. Every day.
1: My bride and I still say to one another, how do people make it without God? Now, we know the answer to that, but we still say it all the time to each other. It's like, how do you make it without God? And the truth is, you've got to find something to medicate the pain or to blur out the noise or something. I mean, you just have to. And this is why, as Christ followers, we need to be careful that we're not really prejudging a culture. One of the things that is really troublesome is when we expect more out of unregenerate people than we do ourselves who are born again. That's a problem, Allie.
2: What do you mean?
1: Well, we expect behavioral kind of things out of people that they don't have the power of God to live differently, nor do they have kind of a proclivity to go there. So we shouldn't ask or expect people that are not found in Jesus Christ to act any differently than people that have their backs to God. Mm-hmm. They're enemies of the cross. Their God is their stomach. Their glory is their shame. By the way, those are all scriptures. Mm-hmm. Don't get on me for this one. That's right from the Word of God, right, Allie?
2: Oh, yeah. And because that's where we were, too.
1: Precisely.
2: And so when we start to think that somehow our having it in any way together compared
1: and we
2: to
1: don't.
2: And we don't.
1: Yeah.
2: But it's easy to look at, oh boy, you know, what are they getting into? Their habit, their hang up, their addiction that
1: yeah.
2: they're using to cope. That
1: yeah.
2: somehow we've arrived and figured out, no, by the grace of God.
0: You know, I heard this being said on a devotional I was listening to a couple days ago. I was talking about Jesus when he sits down in Nazareth and reads the chapter from the prophet Isaiah where he says, I've come to set the captives free and give sight to the blind. And he was saying Satan has blinded the minds of the unbeliever, yeah. but Jesus gives sight to the blind. So when we look at the unbeliever, they're blinded. They yeah. are blinded to the truth, and we cannot moralize them into doing things that look righteous. But we can show them Jesus, who gives
1: Amen.
0: Sight to the blind.
2: Yes. Only when we turn to Christ is that veil removed.
0: Yep. The veil yeah. doesn't get removed beforehand, and we can't expect it to.
1: Yeah. I mean, It's just astounding. We should stop shaking our head at the world going sideways. And the only thing that should astound us is that it isn't crazier.
0: Yeah. That it hasn't gotten worse faster.
1: Yeah. Because your buddy Carl without Christ, poo-hoo! Boy, was I a mess. Mm-hmm. Allie was, too. I heard rumor. Wow.
2: We all were.
1: Well, and we often dumb it down, and we look at demonstrative things, right, guys? Like,
0: oh, yeah. You know, the biggest out front things.
1: Yeah. But the fact is, when you are blinded, you can't see, you can't know what you can't know. You just, it's just, man, we got to pray the mercy of God. Mm-hmm. By the way, I got to make a quick comment on something that has nothing to do with this topic at all.
2: Okay, well, go ahead.
1: I dig Super Die's headband a lot.
2: Wow, do we go left?
1: I dig her
2: headband.
1: She does
2: have a cool,
0: it's a good headband.
1: And it's color coordinated with her blouse.
2: Cool kind of, it's like a scarf super, wrapped
1: oh,
2: around.
1: Oh, it's full 60s, man.
3: Oh,
1: it's
3: yeah,
1: peace. 60,
3: 70 for sure.
1: Yeah, it's like, yeah, man. And I dig that. I think you wear that headband so well. It almost inspired me, and then I thought,
2: to
1: no,
2: what, go wear a one? Headband?
1: Yeah, so I thought, no, I can't do that. But I dig that. So I just want you to know, Boom Crew, Super Die sporting a headband that is super cool. It's a big chunk of fabric.
3: Yeah, it's a big chunk. It's got like flowers. It's very 60s, 70s. I admit it. I looked at it and went, well, you know what, though? I'm still wearing it. It's good. Comfy.
2: Just hold up a peace sign and smile.
3: Totally.
1: I love it.
3: Well,
1: okay,
3: you.
1: Coming up, should we get an update on what's going on in Iran, Allie?
2: Yes, Dr. Hamoz Shariat coming up.
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1: Let's get the latest, Young Thunder, before we bring in our guest here. What's going on in Iran?
0: Yeah, so this was last night that the U.S. ramped up strikes again in Iran. Trump told Fox News as of last night that they had used 49 Tomahawk missiles to strike targets up to as close as 40 miles from the capital city, Tehran. In response, Iran has said that they have closed the Strait of Hormuz completely. The U.S., you know, goes up against that and says that's not quite true. But Iran has also started to attack three different countries where U.S. bases are centered, which is Jordan, Kuwait, and Bahrain. Jordan says they've intercepted 20 different missiles. In Bahrain, a young girl was reportedly injured after intercepting Iranian drones. So things are ramping up. Trump also told Fox News that if they don't agree to a peace deal today, that we will just bomb them again tonight. That's the latest.
1: Dr. Hormoz, share it with us right now. What's your takeaway? What are you hearing, Hormoz?
12: Yes, I'm in touch with the people of Iran. As you know, we have many people who have come to Christ through us, and also many leaders and many house churches. So we are in touch with the people of Iran. They're very desperate. They are very hopeless. War or without war, they have lost hope. They know if the negotiations come to pass and the agreements are written, they will have a very miserable life because the government will continue to kill them. But on the other hand, they know if this regime collapses, still they will have a very miserable life. So right now, war or without war, they have lost hope, and people are prisoners in their homes. As you may have seen, every night, the government and their people, about 1 to 5 million people pro-government, about 90 million against the government. That 5 million are on streets every night celebrating. They're having parties, and they're waving their weapons. Like, even women, can you believe that? Even women with hijab, with covering, are on the streets of Iran every night with pink guns. They're waving pink guns, telling the people who are prisoners in their homes, the rest of the people, the 90 million who are at home, if you come on the streets, we're going to kill you. So it's a very desperate time.
1: Yeah.
12: And what will happen in Iran? I have to emphasize, what will happen in Iran not just will impact Iran, but it will impact the Middle East, and it will impact the world. Iranian government, staying or not staying, will have an impact to the whole world.
1: Yeah. Hormoz Shariat, our guest right now, is the founder and president of Iran Live Ministries. And, you know, it's interesting because I know shame is a big factor here, and I think we tried to provide some off-ramps. I don't know that the current regime is going to take an off-ramp if that means giving up nuclear material, enriched nuclear material, or opening up the strait. How do you know your own people? How in the world do you let this regime kind of an off-ramp and not lose face in this whole process, Hormoz?
12: You're so right, not losing face. But also, if they stay, this regime stays, they gain everything. They have the power. They will have all the money. Yeah, the oil they will sell. They will continue a good life. But if they lose this battle, they're going to lose everything. The people in power in Iran, they will lose, of course, the power. They will lose the money, all these billions of dollars they have right now, and they're enriching themselves. And most important, they will lose their lives. They know if they fall, the people who are against them, they're going to kill them. They have said, the people of Iran said, once we take over, we're going to kill each one of you, the clerics, on the streets. We're going to hang you. So the regime, the current regime, has everything to lose if they go and everything to gain if they stay. That's why they're hanging on, and they're hoping that by prolonging this war will force Trump to end the war, because they know there's pressure on him. So the government of Iran is trying, and they're trying their best to stay and to take over. By the way, this matches the prophecies in the Bible. Ezekiel 38, we see Iran attacking Israel. So if this regime stays, the fulfillment of Ezekiel 38 will be much closer than we think.
2: Dr. Chariot, what does ministry look like in this context? I know with Iran Alive Ministry, you've used satellite broadcasting, you use the internet, which is down for people. What does ministry even look like?
12: The people, the Christians in Iran are under attack. They also know that if their regime stays, there will be a new wave of persecution. They're going to be in trouble. So they're having a very miserable life. Of course, we are helping our Christians and our leaders. We have a campaign to support them financially for 3 months during this war. Groceries are so expensive. They're even having a hard time to buying eggs, to buy bread, to survive. And the Christians, at the same time, this is the worst, but at the same time, when I talk to leaders in Iran, they are witnessing to people, they're sharing the gospel, and they're leading many people to Christ. Let me share this story. One of our leaders and his brothers are arrested. They're in jail right now. They are in death row. Please pray for him. His name is Mo, and his brothers, they have arranged to execute him very soon. So he is in jail, okay? And he might be killed even today or any day. But in jail, he is reporting to his sister, and we are hearing this through his sister, that he is witnessing to people. He's helping the prisoners, and he's leading prisoners to Christ. So this is a good picture. Miserable life, even on death row, but at the same time, Christians are sharing their faith and letting other people come to Christ, good and bad at the same time.
1: Inspiring is not even an appropriate word. That is extraordinary. And we hear it over and over again. And you can, the only way you can explain that kind of resolute courage is God. That's the only way you can do it. Ali, would you pray for Mo and his family and the others that are in really in harm's way right now? Let's just lift up Iran before the Lord here this morning.
2: Yeah. Lord, we thank you that you have told us that in this world that we would have trouble. You let us know that in advance, but that we could take heart because you've overcome the world, God. We can't make sense of all that's happening right now, but God, we know that you are sovereign and that you are good. So we pray specifically for Mo and that you would deliver him from his captors, Lord.
1: God.
2: That you would, just like you did so many times, God, that you would blind the eyes of those who are keeping him captive, Lord. That you would open prison doors, God. That you would provide a way of escape, God. That other believers would rejoice with him as they see your mighty hand at work, oh God. We thank you that ultimately you prevail, Lord. Light always wins over darkness, God. We don't know when, but we know that it is a promise, God. So we just pray right now for their deliverance, Lord, that they would be strong and courageous, God, knowing you've not left them, you've not forsaken them, God. I pray that many would come to know you through this, God. We just pray for your sovereign will to be done, for your hand of mercy to be extended, God, right now in the mighty name of Jesus.
1: Yes,
2: we just lift up our brothers and sisters in Iran, oh God. Strengthen them, fortify them, God. Lift up their hands, God. Provide for practical needs, Lord. Would you do it by your power? In Jesus' name, amen.
1: Amen. Hermos, I got one more question for you. And what's really awesome is as Ali prays, the Spirit of God goes to work. We know that. We're confident in that. And that's why we pray. On a practical level, how many layers deep do you have to go in 5 million people to get a new regime? I don't know how that Republican Guard is extricated from their seat of power apart from truly a miracle hand of God moving here. What do you say, Hermos?
12: God can do all things, but one thing is clear, that people are afraid to come on the streets, and the Iranian government in power, they have made it clear, we're going to kill you if you come on the streets. One of the clerics said, if you have to kill 1 million Iranians for us to stay in power, we will do that.
1: Yeah.
12: And as I said, on every night, even the women with these coverings, they have these pink guns and machine guns in hand and laughing and eating and that, you know, and singing. And they're saying, we are in power and we're going to survive this war and you cannot do it. So people are very desperate that even coming on streets, will it really work? Because they lost 40,000 people were killed in January. Coming on streets, the government of Iran has no problem just gunning them down. And many of them were Even kids, teenagers were killed. 40,000, most of them were young people. So unless God intervenes, there is no way. And this war, this attack, Israel and U.S. on Iran, it has proven that just the aerial attack will not bring down the government.
1: Yeah, I'm feeling it with you, Hormoz. Thank you for ducking in here, spur of the moment, giving us an update and really a biblical perspective on this whole thing. Appreciate it, Hormoz. Some of you feel prompted of the Spirit to help out some brothers and sisters, and we're going to give you one link. Very simple here, just the word ALIVE. You can go to that website, check it out. Boom Crewers are the best possible people on the planet. And you guys love the Lord so much. You love your brothers and sisters. And some of you feel prompted to say, yeah, let's help out however we can in these months of real trial for men and women of God in Iran. Text the word ALIVE to 800-555-7898. 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

0: They were a young couple going to the movies. Their baby was sleeping, and they figured that it was safe to bring her. As the movie started, it became apparent that the movie was boring and silly, and the husband said to his wife, "Let's get out of here." Pinched the baby. A crying baby covers a hurried exit. You might want to remember that at church the next time the sermon is boring or the service is way too long. People will be as glad to see you leave as you will be in leaving. You can repent later. Besides, Jesus may have left before you did. I'm Steve Brown. You think about that. Share what you just heard with a friend. Go to youthinkaboutthat.com.
1: Hi, this is Lynette with Moms in Prayer. Consider this. Have you ever experienced a hard season and then thought, I must be doing something wrong? It's easy to entertain those thoughts, but let's consider what God says in His Word. In Habakkuk 3, the prophet tells us, even though the fig trees have no blossoms and there are no grapes on the vine, and then he lists another even though, and another. By the world's standards, he wasn't experiencing success. But even though things didn't look bright and prospering, God, through his prophet, reminds us to rejoice. Habakkuk goes on to say, yet I will rejoice in the Lord. I will be joyful in the God of my salvation. You may be in a hard season right now with your children, yet we can rejoice in God our Savior. To learn how you can pray for your children, visit momsinprayer.org. This is Lynette with Moms in Prayer.
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5: 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Okay.
6: I disagree.
7: No. I guess not.
6: No.
7: I guess,
6: certainly it
7: I
6: is
7: guess
6: not.
7: No. Okay.
6: No.
7: Well, man, I'm going back to my bachelor days, I guess. I thought cold spaghetti was universally loved.
5: I've never been known for, like, high levels of coordination. That's just... And it feels like...
7: I've never been known for high levels of coordination.
3: Delivering the truth daily.
5: If it were possible to have every worldly gain available and you're forfeiting your soul, there's no amount of gain that would make it worth it.
6: Our own way never, ever works because it's apart from the life source, which is God.
8: For me, growing up, love was always conditional and can be taken from you. Christ's love can't, and he went to the cross.

0: it's the angle on you. Who's most alert to that stuff?
1: Allie.
0: Yeah.
1: Allie. Allie.
0: Yeah. Allie's alert to this stuff.
1: Okay, what's the point here?
0: No, I'm not going to get to the point yet. I'm going to milk this one for a second. No, Allie, you're alert to this. So let me ask this.
1: Okay.
0: Why are you alert to being outwitted?
1: Some of it's sort of my personality, I guess. I mean, I think I'm hardwired to be... I don't want to say suspicious.
0: No, let's do say it.
1: I am a bit suspicious sometimes.
2: That's so good.
3: Oh, okay. Of what?
0: What's the point? Okay.
1: Yeah. I mean,
3: what is the point?
0: And by the way, I applaud that. I think it's biblical.
1: It's biblical, and I mean, I live in a big city, and I feel like some of it is just, you got to have your head on a swivel if you live in Chicago. I mean, you just do.
0: Oh, my goodness. When I don't know, it's not cynicism. I think it's just the reality of life. I mean, sometimes when I go shopping for stuff and somebody's trying to put the sales job on me, I'm like so alert to that. Oh. I'm like, it almost makes me less inclined. You know what I'm saying?
1: I know. And you know, you get these calls. Like, I get so many spam calls on my cell phone.
0: Oh, sister, what is that about?
1: And it's like, horrible. This is so-and-so, and I was wondering, do you own the property at such and such address? And I am wondering if you're interested in selling. You know, and I try to be, like, polite but really firm. And so I always say, thank you so much for calling. I really appreciate your time, but I'm not going to take this call right now. Thank you. Bye. I try to be polite before, like, in as few words as possible before I hang up on them, because I'm not taking these calls.
0: Have you called that service yet that you can block spam calls?
1: No.
0: Yeah, I've done that.
1: Ooh, does it work? Does it help?
0: Yeah, it works really well. It eliminates a lot of them. Oh. There's a national number you can call. I don't know what it is.
1: To get on, like, the do not call list?
0: Yeah. I gotta do that. But somebody's breaking through that list.
3: I mean, sure.
1: You get calls from all kinds. Have you renewed your car warranty? Have you considered selling your house? Do you need a new appliance? No, no, and no.
3: My dad had a Chevrolet Impala that some scammer called on. They got the information that he had a Chevy somehow. And they said, we're calling to discuss a problem with your warranty on your Chevrolet. And he said, no, you're not. And they were like, what do you mean? He said, you called it a Chevrolet. He goes, you do not know what you're talking about. He's like, I'm going to go away now. that's a good one.
0: How about the text that you get? They're getting more creative. It's like, man, it's been a while, Carl, since we've caught up.
3: Oh, yeah, yeah.
0: And I'm it's going to be longer. Yeah. Delete and report.
4: AI voices.
0: I do the delete and report on those all the time.
4: Oh, 100%. I'm with you.
1: Yeah. So you're a little suspicious yourself then,
0: well,
1: Carl.
0: Well, I'm picking up
3: gotta
0: on
3: be
0: you.
3: Suspicious.
0: I've worked with you long enough now. I'm I don't want to be outwitted.
1: Question everything.
3: So what is Allie, what is she specifically being suspicious of that made you think of this?
0: Well, no, what made me think of it is the central passage of Scripture.
3: Ah,
0: and then I thought, oh, Allie's doing this good. In 2 Corinthians chapter 2, the Apostle Paul's talking about forgiving someone and really hanging with it. And if you forgive, I forgive them, and we're all going to forgive them. And then it says this interesting thing here that is an attack of Satan that we don't often refer to. And it's found in verse 10. I'll back up verse 10. Anyone whom you forgive, I also forgive. Indeed, what I have forgiven anything has been for your sake in the presence of Christ, so that we would not be outwitted by Satan. Mm. For we are not ignorant of his designs. Satan's selling stuff. We don't often refer to this passage, do we, for spiritual war?
1: No.
0: And this is a big one.
1: And I'm so glad that you set it up that way, because everybody knows the feeling that you wonder if you're being scammed. Is this for real? It sounds too good to be true. And we know what that feels like in real life, but sometimes we can, our spidey senses go way down when it comes to being outwitted by the enemy. It's like, why don't we see that this is not real, that this is not from God, that suggestion, that impression, that thought That's not from the Lord.
0: Yeah, and the direct.

0: context here is pretty weighty. It's implying that Satan wants to outwit us by not forgiving someone who we're called to forgive.
1: Wow. Interesting, the direct context there.
0: Isn't that something? I mean, and so he's an accuser and he's a deceiver. And this deception, Satan is attempting to outwit us with regard to us standing solidly on biblical principles that have impact on the relationships around us. Now, I want to put a qualifier here. Forgiveness does not mean forgetting. Forgiveness does not mean now you can come into my home, so to speak, as a metaphor for you get back into my, you know, innermost thoughts and what's going on with me here. That's not what's going on here. But it's a fascinating thing to see in 2 Corinthians chapter 2. You can look at it yourself, verse 11, that Paul is keenly aware that Satan's trying to outwit, for we are not ignorant of his designs. That's, we don't hit that passage
1: No.
0: very often, but there it is right there. Is the battle real? Are we in a constant spiritual war? And the answer is unequivocally, yes. And so don't be outwitted today. Now, the answer is, how do you deal with that? You get firmly anchored in the Word of God. Let your yes be yes and your no be no. And stand there, even if it's forgiving someone.

0: Amen.
1: Amen. Andrew Rip, man. I'd do it again. Carlin Crew. Spiritual war is real. There's no avoiding it. Being aware of it's half the battle, isn't it,
2: Alan? Yeah, coming up, let's bring in special guest Daniel Henderson, a pastor to pastors.
3: 11-month-old baby Isaac was struggling to breathe when his worried parents rushed him to the Sangapi Health Center in Papua New Guinea. Isaac was admitted to the clinic and diagnosed with severe pneumonia, a leading cause of death in that region for children under five. He needed immediate treatment with antibiotics and oxygen. However, oxygen is hard to obtain in remote areas. 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Sunset Solutions has now been asked to send another solar-powered oxygen concentrator to a remote clinic in Wafa. To read more about how technology is advancing the gospel around the world, text SONSET to 33777. 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
10: From the oil rig to the pulpit, Carl is in the crew. 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
1: So it all sounds great. You get the title Prince of Preachers, Metropolitan Tabernacle, London. C.H. Spurgeon was the preacher, used powerfully of God. A little known reality, C.H. Spurgeon struggled a lot with discouragement. His wife had to talk him off the ledge often and get his feet back grounded, himself back on the rock. Spiritual warfare was immense, and he is known to have said whenever he's in a massive spiritual war, he knows that breakthrough is right around the corner. Daniel Henderson, spiritual war. Why didn't we learn more about that in Bible college and seminary, my man?
11: Well, obviously, Carl, there's a lot of hope in the gospel, but sometimes the way we present it, it allows people to think, well, if I accept Jesus, life will be a cakewalk and all will be well. But that's when the war begins, because the enemy hates the gospel, he hates our Savior, and he hates people who are ready to live in victory for Jesus Christ. And so the war begins.
2: Daniel Henderson with us right now. He's the founder and president of Strategic Renewal International, which coaches pastors and offers renewal events across North America. Also, he's the global director of the 6-4 Fellowship. You are all about helping pastors to thrive and to flourish despite sometimes shaky times. Are we too slow to call out spiritual warfare? Sometimes we know it when we see it, right? I mean, we go through difficult times. There are things that come at us, particularly particularly leaders who were on the front lines. Are we too slow to name it for what it is?
11: I think we certainly are. And, you know, social media, of course, doesn't help. Nobody posts their down days, their brokenness, their battles. It's always the wonderful stories of a happy life. And I think that creates false expectations for all of us, but certainly those in ministry and the ones who are profiled, obviously God blesses. They got a great platform, but that's not the reality of day-to-day ministry in life. It is war. And the reason Jesus taught us to pray every day, lead us not into temptation, but deliver us from evil, or deliver us from email in some cases, but is because there is a constant battle for our spiritual well-being and the glory of Christ through our lives.
1: He's the accuser. He's the deceiver. And I think sometimes, Daniel, we invite people into ministry. And one of the things that I've learned after a lot of years is when you invite people into ministry, you need to have a little asterisk here in saying, you're going to have great joys and there's going to be great opposition. I'm inviting you into a bullseye almost more than a path. What's your perspective on that? How do we orient people around this spiritual war without discouraging them or frightening them?
11: Well, we have to begin with a full trust in the sufficiency of God through Christ and His Spirit to sustain us, to give us endurance. And one of my favorite passages, Carl, 2 Corinthians 1, where Paul begins praising the God of all comfort. In everything, He comforts us. And then he said, but, you know, there was a season when I didn't think I was going to make it. I despaired of life, right? I was dead. I was down for the count. But I love what he says, Carl. He says, that was to teach us not to rely on ourselves, but God who raises the dead. So, you know, even Paul had to be kind of pulled away from self-reliance in order to experience the fullness of relying on God who raises the dead. And that's the journey. It's a hard one, but man, the choice is so good. I can either depend on myself or I can depend on the resurrection power of Jesus and experience His comfort in all of its fullness.
1: I'm so glad you're in Corinthians. I'm going to go to one of my favorite passages. This one, when I first read it, Daniel, I'm like, yes, no. And it's 1 Corinthians 16:9. And Paul's talking about, look, I want to come see you, but I'm going to hang on here in Ephesus. And then verse 9 is, for a wide door for effective work has opened to me. You're praying, oh God, let there be a period. No, there's a comma. And there are many adversaries. Oh my goodness, Daniel, comment on that.
11: Well, obviously, again, there is such a spiritual battle going on that we don't see, and the enemy's target is ultimately Christ, and we're the means by which he tries to dishonor Christ and undermine the gospel. So there's always going to be opposition. And, you know, if you're not feeling any sense of pushback from the enemy, you may not be a threat. So the reality is, the more serious we get about the gospel, the more severe, I think, the battle becomes for us.
2: Daniel, talk a little bit about your ministry to pastors. I mean, it's hard to draw vast conclusions based on, you know, a lot of different individual stories. But what are you seeing that are some of the things that pastors are battling with in the context of ministry today?
11: Yeah, one of the biggest obstacles, I think, today to spiritual well-being in ministry, it may sound simple, but it's so important, is distraction. I tell pastors all the time that the devil doesn't have to destroy you. He only has to distract you. And if we get distracted with things other than what God's called us to do, we're going to dilute our passion and ultimately find ourselves destroyed. And so the big thing, it sounds so simple, we just keep calling pastors back to what God has already promised to bless. And that was the conviction of Acts 6:4. We'll devote ourselves to prayer and the ministry of the word. We're going to believe the Lord can solve this widow feeding program through some others that God raised up, but we're going to stay focused on what produces spiritual health for us and allows us to truly have supernatural ministry to advance the gospel in the church. So we're really calling them back to focus, priorities, wholeness, and fruitfulness, and away from the distractions that can be so destructive to ministry today.
1: One of the best proof texts, I think, for this distraction factor is found in the story of Nehemiah, when he's called to go back mm-hmm. and rebuild. And there's these two guys, Sanballat and Tobiah, that are trying to pull him away from this work, and they're trying to intimidate, and mm-hmm. he's like, no, I'm not messing with you guys. How do you delineate between distraction and calling?
11: Well, again, I think the scriptures were clear about what our calling is. And unfortunately, again, we reference social media and all the wonderful examples of sorts that we see about successful pastors. And I think we begin to do ministry by imitation rather than by inspiration. We're trying to wear someone else's ministry clothes that never fit. Not our calling, right? We need to stay focused on what does the scripture really tell me to do? And then I can trust God for the results in my life and not have to compare myself with others or compete with others. Because when I get to heaven, he's just going to ask me why I wasn't the best version of who he called me to be rather than me trying to be like someone else.
1: You know, we alluded to this. There's no divide between spiritual and secular, not in God's economy. We're all ministers of the gospel. And I know that there is an added weight to those that are equipping the saints to do the work of ministry. Sure. I'm in that. I get it. We're in spiritual war constantly. My bride and I discuss it. Mm-hmm. I would guess at least once or twice a week, the reality of spiritual war. But in many ways, there's a lot of people that really, when they begin to exercise their spiritual gift, opposition will come. I think knowing that is half the battle to persevere. Is it not, Daniel?
11: It is, yeah. False expectations can create some great disappointment and discouragement. We have to expect that, again, we're in a spiritual warfare. And the more, I remember Bill Bright back in the day, I interviewed him years ago. He said, every soul is precious, but not every Christian is strategic. And I love that. Every soul is precious. But when we begin to be strategic in the kingdom, as we've noted already, there's going to be a level of spiritual pushback, and we become a threat to the enemy and his kingdom of darkness. But again, the Lord is sufficient. That's why we are clothed in the armor of Christ. And as you said earlier, God's going to give us all the comfort and encouragement we need to continue to persevere and finish well.
2: Daniel Henderson, he's the founder and president of Strategic Renewal International. 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Also, one of his many books, Never Shaken, Finding Your Footing When the World is Sliding Away.
1: Good title.
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0: Good morning. You're listening to Carl and Crew. Let's get you updated with a couple quick headlines this morning. President Trump is threatening to take over Iran's oil infrastructure points. Posting on Truth Social today, the president said an operation to assume total control of Iran's oil and gas markets and infrastructure would be taking place at some point in the not-too-distant future. That, according to Trump, would include seizing Iran's Karj Island. He warned that the U.S. military would be hitting the Islamic Republic very hard tonight. Crude oil prices have jumped back above $90 a barrel on the news. More police officers are being deployed to the streets of Belfast in Northern Ireland after a second night of protests following a knife attack involving a Sudanese refugee. While the family of the stabbing victim appealed for calm, anti-immigration protesters lit cars and homes on fire, attacking officers with bottles and rocks. Police used water cannons Wednesday night to disperse many of the protesters. The victim lost an eye and suffered other serious wounds in the stabbing. The Sudanese suspect remains in custody on attempted murder charges. I'm Jonathan. That's your quick update.
1: I love getting questions like this. We just got a text, 9955. That's the last four numbers of your telephone number. Love to hear that entire interview again. 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
7: It's a metaphor.
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3: It's time for Making a Metaphor with Young Thunder.
2: Young Thunder, Jonathan, who has a knack for being able to spiritualize anything. So we give him a story.
1: Hilarious. Spiritualize anything.
2: Wow, you're good. So we give him a story from our everyday life, and his challenge is to make it a metaphor.
1: Yeah. He will not sanctify sin, though.
0: I promise you that. He can't do that.
1: Okay, Jonathan. So my bride and I are sitting here at home. We weren't sitting. We were actually walking around. And I said, you see this alert from ComEd? Said that the power's going out in 3 minutes because we got a problem in our neighborhood. I'm like, yeah, right. I'm thinking, sure. I mean, at 6:30, 3 minutes on the nose later, boom, the whole thing. Shut her down. And I'm like, well, we got to go find out what's going on. So, because and we're both kind of wired that way. Yeah, let's go find out. So we're driving around looking for ComEd trucks. Never found a ComEd truck. And then we're getting alerts while we're out. Instead of going to be out 3 hours, it's going to be out 2.5 hours. We're like, okay, that's better. And then a little while longer, we decided to go out on a date and have a little adventure. Mm-hmm. Bummer. We got word back. Now, we shaved another hour off that thing. It's kind of disappointing, frankly. I love the adventure of power outages.
2: Said no one ever.
0: Some power outages can be fun.
1: The only thing I checked out was to make sure that my backup battery for my sump pump was operable before we headed out of the home. Because the last thing I want to do is be coming back to scooping out water. So I checked, that thing was green light, ready to go. Yes, sorry, Bob. We're ready to rumble here. And we never found a ComEd truck, but we did have a good date.
0: That's awesome.
1: And we came back and the power was on. All right. If you can make that a metaphor, you're doing something, my man.
0: All right. So the first thing I thought of was the text you got ahead of time from ComEd saying that your power was going to go out. You were aware that something was coming beforehand. And that helped with you and your wife being able to talk about, hey, let's go do something. The power's out. Maybe if the power went out and you didn't know it, it's going to catch you by surprise. You waste a little time going outside, seeing if anybody else's power is out. Now you got to go and you got to check all these things. No, you got to do some of this stuff ahead of time because you knew what was coming. Jesus lets us know what is coming. John 16:33, he said, I've said these things to you that in me you may have peace. In this world you will have tribulation, yes, but take heart, I have overcome the world. Carl, you're going to know this verse it, Paul says it. I don't have the chapter and verse in front of me right now, and I can't look it up that quick. But he says, making good use of the time because the days are evil. We have been warned ahead of time. We got the text message notification ahead of time that in this world we are going to have trouble. We are going to have tribulation. So when the quote-unquote power goes out, we don't have to be surprised, but we can make good use of the time. We don't have to spend time worrying. We don't have to spend time wringing our hands, asking around, "Who's? Are we okay? Are we going to make it? Is this going to be a gigantic problem?" We know what's here. It shouldn't surprise us. And because Jesus has given us this warning ahead of time, we are better equipped to make good use of our time.
2: Whoa. Okay, that's making it a metaphor. I have to say, I
1: tried to stump you on that one.
2: I'm impressed.
0: Praise God. All glory to the Father.
2: Praise God. Make it a metaphor.
1: That is dynamite. Ephesians 4, we're called to... here's the deal. That was such a powerful thing. And the forecast that in this world you're going to have troubles and trials, that was powerhouse. I actually thought I was brief enough, short enough, where I could maybe stump him on that one. But no. He came through in the clutch.
0: Praise God.
1: So God's better than ComEd is, I guess, the bottom line.
0: Amen. Huh? Yeah. Amen. But you know what? It's nice. It's funny because I'm actually learning as I'm talking there, because I don't think I've ever paired those two things together. The Jesus warning us that we're going to have tribulation, and then also making good use of the time because the days are evil. The days are evil. We've been warned ahead of time that they're evil. So let's make good use of them. Let's not spend time worrying and being surprised, but let's make good use of them. And we can have a lot of joy in store for us in the midst of all the tribulation and the hardship because of it.
1: Powerhouse, man. Way to go, Young Thunder. Tearing it up. Make it a metaphor. This is Josiah Queen. Yep, this is your theme song today. Can't steal your joy. Young Thunder, can't steal your joy.
0: Amen.

0: Josiah Queen, Can't Steal My Joy. By the way, I was one chapter off. It's Ephesians 5:16, not chapter 4. Make the best use of time because the days are evil. And again, make it a metaphor, bottom of the hour, twice on Thursdays, 6:30 and 8:30 Central. And we're going to add a wrinkle here soon, Allie.
1: Yeah, we are going to, coming soon, we're going to start inviting you to share a story to ask Jonathan to make it a metaphor. So that's coming in, we'll see, say a couple weeks.
2: A time that is ahead of right now.
1: Not today.
3: Okay.
0: What do we do when we're crushed in heart? What do we do when our mind's spinning? How do we get healthy from the inside out? Dr. Deb Gorton, straight ahead.
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0: God loves your wives so much, men. 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
0: So I didn't know anything about this, nor do I still. I'm not a big baker. I'm certainly not a chef. I'm not even that short line guy that can put, you know, the bacon on the eggs. But I have watched it, and I've talked to my wife about this. I didn't know how important it is to sift flour.
1: I didn't either.
2: Okay. What's important
1: about it? I
2: don't
1: bake. So.
0: Well, I mean, there's a certain amount of sifting of flour that you got to do in order for it to do its thing. And that analogy works with life in general. If we don't sort through what we're thinking about, we can start believing lies. We get chunks of wrong thoughts going into our, not only our mind, but it directs the way we live, guys. Some of the pressure that we're feeling is because we got to sort the bad chunks out. You know what I mean, Allie?
1: Yeah, Dr. Deb Gorton, we're going to ask you to explain a little bit more because as a clinical psychologist, you are the founder and CEO of CIV Counseling and Consultation. It's your counseling and training practice right here in Chicago. CIV Consultation. So explain your use of the word sieve.
3: It's like a sieve, but it's the phonetic pronunciation. I got it from Amos 9:9, where God said, I will sift the nations. I think it's like what we do in mental health. It's this idea that we all bring something into our lives that shouldn't be there, right? It's not how God designed us. And yet, do we ever really take a moment to stop and think about, what am I holding? What am I believing? What am I carrying that I shouldn't be carrying, believing, or holding? And so in our practice, we work to sift that out through a sieve and refine who God truly created you to be. And I think we do that when it comes to things like pressure and thoughts and what we carry in the world, too.
0: How much pressure on a percentage scale from 0 to 100%, how much pressure is because we haven't sifted out big chunks of flawed thinking?
3: You know, I honestly would say a good chunk. I could say for some people, it could be pressing upwards in like the 75 to 80%, honestly. Wow. And here's the thing, like we hear pressure and we immediately assume that's bad, but God designed us to be motivated, to grow, and to build resilience under pressure. So a healthy amount of pressure is actually good.
1: So how do you differentiate between unhealthy pressure and healthy pressure?
3: I would say healthy pressure stays in the pressure realm. When it becomes unhealthy, it kind of shifts into burnout. So think about a tire, right? So pressure is like the air in the tire. We all need air in our tires. We need healthy, you know, pumped up tires to go anywhere. But burnout is like driving on a tire or riding a bike on a tire that's either overinflated, overloaded, or never maintained. And if you've ever done that, what's going to happen? The tire's going to pop.
0: Yeah, that's a good analogy. Okay, what are the biggest pressure points right now in our society today? Have you seen a shift in the last 10, 15 years?
3: Well, I think we can always go back to social media and the comparison game, right? And so as we get more and more quote-unquote information thrown at our faces about how we should be living our lives, how we should be successful in our workplaces, how we should be functioning in our families. I mean, even how we should be functioning as Christ followers in the church, a lot of pressure is, I mean, I would say the majority of pressure is self-imposed as a result of the comparison game. And then you've got the pressure from other people that starts to trickle down as a result of that.
1: Dr. Deb Gorton with us, clinical psychologist, author of the book Embracing Uncomfortable, Facing Our Fears While Pursuing Our Purpose. How does somebody know when the pressure that they're feeling or the, you mentioned, the, like that tire that's ready to pop, when people come to you, what is it usually that's prompted them to go, okay, this has now crossed into a point where I think I need some help working through this?
3: Yeah, I hear one word more consistently than anything else. I am overwhelmed. That's the word I hear so often. And then I want to dig deeper into that because what does that actually mean, right? And so if I start to hear things like, oh, I notice that I'm just short-fused, I don't have any patience, I have a hard time sleeping, I can't shut my mind off, that's a big one. I'm feeling kind of emotionally cut off or numb. I'm not enjoying things that I used to enjoy anymore. I notice that I'm thinking kind of catastrophically, like, oh my gosh, the rug's going to get pulled out from underneath me. Or a big one too is I'm pulling away from my relationships.
0: Have you found, Deb, that a lot of people feel pressure and they can't put a finger on exactly why?
3: That can absolutely happen. You know, there's this saying, we can't see the forest for the trees. Even for me as a psychologist, I need good people around me to speak into my life and to tell me what they see. Because when I'm in the midst of it, it can be really hard to figure out what's impacting me, how I'm reacting to it. So I certainly get a lot of people that walk into our offices and they know something is off, but they can't quite pinpoint what it is. And so I think that's actually one of the most valuable things about counseling and wise counsel is you have a perspective that's not in the middle of all your junk.
0: You know, some of this, a quick story here. I've got a good friend who's one of our campus directors now, and he gladly says this, so he grants me permission to share this as well. But he was missing the mark. His focus for a lot of years in life was focused on the wrong stuff. And it was, and he would look back and say, yeah, I was missing the mark, which is the term for sin. How do you sort through what is something that we're missing the mark, we're literally sinning, versus we're feeling pressure, not because it's, I'm going to Hebrews 12 in my mind here right now, Allie, not just the sin, but the other stuff that entangles us. It seems to me as a counselor, you want to help delineate between this is something that you're absolutely getting wrong, your focus is wrong, or this is something that's entangled you. It's not sin, but it's just holding you down.
3: That word entangled in your question is the key piece there, because pressure becomes really unhealthy when it becomes chronic. And when things become chronic, it becomes so much more difficult to recover from it. So I think that piece of being entangled and ruminating and getting stuck in that place and really struggling to step out and to say, okay, how do I need to surrender this to God? What do I need to trust that God is doing in my life? And more importantly, where am I allowing pressure to drive my identity? And I think that's a key piece a lot of people really struggle to see. Like, your actions are actually motivated by a false understanding of your identity versus reacting in a way in which God designed you and gifted you and resourced you and placed you in this season and environment for the time that you're in.
1: You know, I don't know that I've ever heard more about self-care and doing what serves me and eliminating certain things that are no longer working for me. So I hear a lot of language around this, which has the appearance of cultivating sort of a healthier sense of mental health. But I'm not sure it's working. What does true, like, healthy mental health habits look like? What is biblical self-care?
3: Here's the thing. I think a lot of people, the first thing that they neglect or drop is care of the self. And we like to use this term self-stewardship, because I agree with you, this idea of self-care has become a terminology that doesn't actually mean what biblically I think it's supposed to mean. You know, Jesus is a great example. He not only felt pressure, I mean, he said, you know, before the cross, my soul is overwhelmed with sorrow to the point of death. He knew what it was like to be under pressure, and he modeled self-stewardship. You know, he stole away to quiet moments in the desert. He spent time with the Father. We just tend to, unfortunately, put that at the bottom of the barrel, which honestly, and I can speak from experience, reflects our lack of trust that God is going to provide. And so biblical self-stewardship is modeling the discipline that Jesus modeled for us. You know, I always think of the 23rd Psalm. How am I actually allowing God to lead me into quiet spaces along, you know, the path of still waters, to lie down in the green grass, get out in nature? I often take those things as like, once everything else is done, then I'll do that. And God's like, no, you got to start with me first. And there's no other way to do that than to do it in a disciplined way. And honestly, I would also say to bring people around you for accountability.
0: You know, I've been teaching through 1 Peter, and it's really interesting because there's some implications in that letter that are just amazing. And one harkens back to the great commandment, love the Lord your God with all your heart, soul, mind, and strength. That's Mark 12:30. And love your neighbors yourself. I wonder, kind of piggybacking on what Allie's going after here, how much of the self-care, I'm not saying neglect self-care, but how much of the stuff that we make huge begins to fade away when we start engaging with other people? I know you've spoken with us before. Sometimes you counsel people, you need to get outside of yourself. That's the best self-care you can do.
3: Yeah. I mean, again, it's not the idea of neglecting what you know to be true in your mind and your body and your spirit, right? We need to do that really wise, discerning self-assessment to say, hey, I'm feeling this way. I've had this experience. All of that is valid. And bringing it to other people to get wisdom and input, wise counsel. So I think part of it is asking yourself, who do you surround yourself with? Versus getting out of yourself. I get what you're saying there. But really being able to go, okay, hey, here's where I'm at. How can you hold me accountable to this? How can we experience joy together? How can we actually take the time together to practice the discipline of self-stewardship in a way that will encourage us to actually do it? And what I find really interesting, I love how scientific research supports biblical truth. Like, that's just one of my favorite things.
0: It is,
3: you look at studies on resilience, studies will consistently say that one of the strongest protective factors against pressure becoming burnout isn't like just tough it out. It's actually connection. And so when we feel supported as people, even, and I would say especially when we're under pressure, we actually cope better.
1: Dr. Deb Gorton with us this morning. We have resources for you. 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

0: This is Phil Zilke from the Ministry Phil's Friends. Consider this. Ecclesiastes 3:8 says, "A time to love and a time to hate, a time for war and a time for peace." Life moves through seasons. Some are filled with joy, some with conflict, uncertainty, and pain. But through every season, God remains sovereign. When life feels chaotic, when fear rises, when relationships break down, God is still the one on the throne. Nothing catches him by surprise. We may not control the season we're in, but we can choose how we respond within it. So here's the challenge. Don't feed the fear. Be someone who brings peace. Don't add to the division. Speak hope. And instead of trying to hold everything together yourself, surrender it to God. Because the same God who oversees every season is the same God who walks with you through this one. This is Phil Zilke from the Ministry Phil's Friends. Consider this as a production of Moody Radio.
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2: 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Can we talk? 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
1: 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So take the step and walk back in the room.
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4: Isn't it a terrible thing to be lost? 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
6: There are some wonderful things that will happen in our lives as we grow in hope. And I've called this Hope Surprising Outcomes, because really the range of what comes out of growing in hope is quite spectacular.
7: Welcome to Open the Bible with Pastor Colin Smith. I'm Steve Hiller. Glad you're with us today. And Colin, I know that there's so much more that we're going to get into in today's message. But as you look at some of the surprising outcomes that come from hope, was there one that surprised you the most?
6: Well, probably the first one that we're going to look at today, actually, that as we grow in hope, we will become a better witness. That wouldn't be the first thing that comes to my mind, but it's very clear in what the Apostle Peter says, that it's giving a reason for the hope that is in you, that we're to do with gentleness and respect. That's how we point to the Lord Jesus Christ. We're not going to be effective witnesses if we're not people of hope. And the danger is for Christian believers to become so discouraged by the state of the world that we become people marked by despair. Whereas actually what we're called to is to be people who are so confident in the ultimate triumph of the Lord Jesus Christ that we're different from the gloom and doom that is around us with people on all sides, because we've got our eyes on the Lord Jesus Christ and the living hope that He brings. And there's something compelling and wonderfully attractive about that. But Steve, that's just the first of the surprising outcomes. And we're going to look today and next time at another three in addition as well.
7: Well, let's begin our look together as we're in Romans chapter 8, starting at

what we know to be true, and we must wait expectantly on God. Then we learn from the Apostle Paul that hope comes not only from God, but it comes through the Lord Jesus Christ. Christ in you, the hope of glory. And we saw there that to grow in hope, we need to believe in the Lord Jesus Christ. We need to enjoy what he has already given, and we need to anticipate what he has promised for the future. And then last week, we saw that hope comes not only from God and through Christ, but it comes by grace. And we saw that if we would grow in hope, we must think often about the love of God. We must stop counting the good that we have done, and we must receive what God gives by faith. Now, today I want us to see the outcome of growing in hope. What happens if we pursue these strategies? There are some wonderful things that will happen in our lives as we grow in hope. And I've called this hope's surprising outcomes, because really the range of what comes out of growing in hope is quite spectacular. We're going to look today at four distinct blessings that we will enjoy in increasing measure as we grow in hope. Grow in hope and you will be a better witness. Grow in hope and you will lead a purer life. Grow in hope and you will enjoy a deeper comfort. Grow in hope and you will experience greater strength. Now, we're going to look at these four things from four distinct passages of Scripture here, and I want us to begin in 1 Peter chapter 3 and verse 15. Grow in hope and you will be a better witness. Look at what Peter says. Always being prepared to make a defense to anyone who asks you for a reason for the hope that is in you. Yet do this with gentleness and respect. Now, hope is only surprising when it looks like you're losing. I mean, if your team is 5 goals down with 7 minutes to play, well, the fans are more likely to be heading for the exits than to be singing songs of hope and of joy. No one would be surprised if a person was full of hope on the day that they began a new job. But if a person was full of hope on the day that their company let them go, well, that would be quite surprising. No one would be surprised if a person is full of hope if the doctor tells them that they are going to make a full recovery from the particular illness that they have suffered. But what would be very surprising would be a person who was full of hope when the doctor told them that there was no more treatment that he or she could give. Now, I want you to think about the position of these early believers and how striking and even surprising it is that they should have been marked by this marvelous hope. These early believers lived in times much worse than ours. Some of them suffered the confiscation of their property. Some would be thrown to lions for the amusement of vast crowds in great arenas. They lived in a sick culture in terminal decline. And yet, what they were known for was their irrepressible hope. Secular people simply could not understand it. Nothing in the world is going your way. All the forces of business and education and entertainment and politics, they're all against you. You're a tiny, oppressed minority, and yet you are full of hope. How come? How can you be so full of hope in a world like this? And Peter says, you'd better be ready to give an answer. You'd better be ready to explain that your hope is in God and it's through Christ.

0: and it's by grace. Hope was the distinctive mark of the early Christians. It was actually the first thing that people saw. It was very striking because it was so surprising. There was a quiet confidence about them, a strength, a resilience, a sense of looking forward. When people saw it, they didn't know what to make of it, couldn't understand it. And because hope is so clearly such a good and desirable thing, people's interest was aroused. People wanted to know, what is it that makes these people so hopeful? That's the point of this verse. Now, it seems to me that growing in hope, therefore, is vital for our Christian witness. For us to shine like lights in the world, we must grow in hope. We should never assume that people will have an immediate interest in our church, our doctrine, or our way of life. Interest has to be stimulated. And the best way to arouse interest is the obvious attraction of living hope. And this is why we must have our minds fixed on the glorious future that lies ahead of every Christian believer. Christ in you, the hope of glory. If we lose sight of our glorious future, well, we would lose our distinctive mark of hope. We'd become as miserable and as embattled as everyone else seems to be. And we'd no longer have an effective witness that's distinctively different, that points to our Lord Jesus Christ. Now, that is why growing in faith and hope and love is at the center of the mission of our church. Grow in faith, hope, and love, and we will be shining lights in this dark world. We'll not be habitually angry. We'll not be afraid. We'll show courtesy and respect, as Peter puts it here, even to people who hate what we stand for. And people who do not believe will wonder, why are you like this? Where does it come from? What is the reason for the hope that is in you? That's the point of this verse. So I want us to see and to take this in, that growing in hope is vital to our witness to the world. That is why we need to build these 10 strategies that we've been learning over these last weeks into our lives. We must speak honestly to God. We must challenge ourselves, especially in relation to our own darkest thoughts. We must affirm what we know to be true. We must wait expectantly on God. We must believe in the Lord Jesus Christ. We must enjoy what he has given to us now. We must anticipate what he has yet promised. We must think often about the love of God. We must stop counting the good we have done, and we must receive what God gives by faith. Now, if we grow in hope, we will shine like lights in the world. And you know, the darker this world becomes, the brighter the light of hope will shine.
1: 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If you joined us late, we're in the book of Romans, chapter 8. Let's get back to the message. 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
0: Grow in hope, and you will be a better witness. That's the first thing. And here's the second. Grow in hope, and you will live a purer life. Now, this is a wonderful outcome, and I want us to spend some time on it today. 1 John chapter 3, verses 2 and 3. Beloved, we are God's children now, and what we will be has not yet appeared. But we know that when he appears, we shall be like him, because we shall see him as he is. And everyone who thus hopes in him purifies himself as he, that is the Lord Jesus Christ, is pure. Now, these are surely among the most remarkable words that have ever been written. They describe our glorious hope. They tell us how our glorious future actually changes the way that we live right now. And I want you to notice that John makes five distinct and very wonderful affirmations. First, we are God's children now. You become a child by birth, not by behavior. And when you are born again of the Spirit of God, you are as much a child of God as you will ever be. You don't become more a child of God as you progress in the Christian life. You are born into this when you are born again of the Spirit of God. That means that you are as much a child of God on your worst day as you are on your best day. It means that you are as much a child of God now as you will be when you're surrounded by his glory in his immediate presence in heaven. John makes this very clear in his gospel. To those who receive him, to those who believe in him, they have the right to be called children of God because they are born of God. And to those who believe, John says here, we are God's children now. And then he says this, what we will be has not yet appeared. We're God's children, but right now, it doesn't look like it. It certainly doesn't look like it when we suffer. You know, you visit a believer in hospital, you sit with a believer who has a broken heart, and the question that arises is, well, if we're really God's children, is God not able to do something better for us than this? Yes, says John, we're God's children. We're God's children now, but it doesn't look like it when we suffer. It certainly doesn't look like it when we die. We pass through the same dark valley as anyone else. Strength seeps away from the body until life itself is gone. And so sometimes we find ourselves struggling with some very profound questions. Why does God sometimes seem to prosper his enemies more than he blesses his friends? If I'm really a child of God, why does he allow this? Now, you see, there is an incongruity here. There is an apparent contradiction. We are God's children now, but what we will be has not yet appeared. How are you going to resolve this contradiction. Well, you know, when you face the incongruity, there are two paths that lie before you. They both go in very different directions and therefore lead to very, very different places. One path is simply to doubt who you are. Well, perhaps I'm not a child of God after all. And of course, that is the path of unbelief, and it leads into great darkness. What John does for us here is he points to a better path. Instead of doubting who you are, anticipate what you will be. That's what he says here. What we will be has not yet appeared. When you look at the suffering of your own life, or the suffering that is in the life of another Christian believer, remember that you are not seeing the full picture. Well, you say, what is the full picture? Well, John tells us, when he appears, then we shall be like him. When he appears, our risen and ascended Lord Jesus Christ will return in power and in glory. He will appear. And when he appears, we will be like him. Now, there are some ways in which we are like the Lord Jesus Christ already. Remember that the Lord Jesus Christ became like us. From all eternity, he shared the life and glory of God the Father. He has always been at the Father's side. But when he came into the world, he had to walk by faith, not by sight. He needed to pray. He knew what it was to be hungry, to weep, to fall asleep exhausted. He knew what it was to wrestle with the cost of commitment to God's own will. The Lord Jesus Christ became like us. He had to endure the taunts of unbelieving siblings. He suffered physical pain, mental anguish. He was betrayed by his friends. He was falsely accused by his enemies. He carried a cross. And he went right into the valley of the shadow of death. The Lord Jesus Christ became like us in the pain and suffering of his incarnation, so that we might become like him in the glory of his resurrection. And that's our living hope. And the Apostle Paul speaks of it in 2 Corinthians in chapter 4, where he speaks about how, as part of our Christian experience, we find ourselves afflicted and perplexed and persecuted and struck down. So then the question is, well then, why are we not crushed? Why are we not driven to despair? Why are we not destroyed? And the answer he gives is this: we know that he who raised the Lord Jesus will also raise us with Jesus and bring us into his presence. We have this living hope. And that is why we press forward. So you see, when you feel the tension, when you feel the contradiction of being a child of God on the one hand, and then the pain and suffering of life in this world on the other hand, don't resolve it by denying who you are. Resolve it by anticipating what you will be. And your faith will stand as you look to the glorious return of the Lord Jesus Christ and find hope in what you will be. When he appears, we shall be like him.
1: 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And Colin, what's one thing that you'd like people to take away from this book?
2: Well, it would be very practical, because every Christian knows what it is to go through dark times when we feel discouraged, we're down, we don't know how to move forward. And when these times come in your life, you need to know how to handle your own soul, how to encourage and strengthen yourself. David, of course, speaks about this. He knew what this was like. In Psalm 42, he speaks to himself. He says, "Why are you cast down, O my soul? Why are you in turmoil within me?" And then he says, "Hope in God." So I hope what people will take away from this is that they'll be helped and encouraged in being able to speak to their own soul in the way that David did in Psalm 42, and to find hope in God, because there is hope in God for every circumstance of life, and it comes to us in and through the Lord Jesus Christ.
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3: Whatever your heart loves has got a pull to it. I'm Shauna Beyer with you here at Moody Radio. Good morning and happy Thursday to you. I so long to have an undivided heart. I want to give all of who I am to God. I want to live the Galatians 2 life, right? Christ in me. But if I'm honest, I've also got the pull of other things, like enticing things, distracting things. Kind of reminds me of Edmund in the Chronicles of Narnia and the Turkish delight, right? That just kept drawing him back. What felt small, and it felt pretty harmless and pretty darn delightful, slowly gained more and more control over his heart. And I realize I do this too. I want Jesus, but I still reach for things that quietly pull my heart away from him. Jesus said, "Blessed are the pure in heart, for they will see God." Lord, forgive our divided hearts. Grow in us a deeper hunger for you. Teach us to love you more than anything else.
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14: Let us run with endurance the race that is set before us, looking to Jesus, the founder and perfecter of our faith. Christians get socked by life's reversals like anyone else. But there is a crucial difference. The believer knows he or she has a permanent home where no foreclosure is possible and where all suffering will end. Stay with us. From the Moody Church in Chicago, this is Running to Win with Dr. Erwin Lutzer, whose clear teaching helps us make it across the finish line. Pastor Lutzer, I can't imagine how those without faith in Christ handle suffering. In your series, Children of an Awesome God, you're teaching us that we can have hope in suffering, since the Holy Spirit shares our deep pain.
15: Dave, I love the way in which you described our inheritance. It is indeed mind-boggling when we consider all that God has done for us and all that He desires to do in us. Meanwhile, life is hard. I'm holding in my hands a book entitled The Pursuit of Holiness by Jerry Bridges. Some of the chapters have to do with topics that we are all familiar with, namely holiness and our wills. In other words, what is the relationship between holiness and willpower? Habits of holiness, holiness and self-denial, holiness in an unholy world. This is the second to last day. We're making this resource available for you. 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God wants us to be holy even as we pursue our eternal reward. Now let us listen.
16: My friend, groaning is biblical. There is suffering all over, more suffering than we can possibly endure. Young people coming down with terrible diseases. There's much groaning. We groan But that's not the end of it. Nature groans, we groan, and now of all things, the Holy Spirit himself groans also, waiting for our redemption. You'll notice in verse 26, the Apostle Paul says these words, "Likewise, the Spirit helps us in our weaknesses." And he's not implying that every once in a while we're weak. We're always weak if we know ourselves well. "For we do not know what to pray for as we ought, but the Spirit himself intercedes for us with groanings too deep for words. And he who searches hearts knows what is the mind of the Spirit, because the Spirit intercedes for the saints according to the will of God." Wow. We receive the Spirit, and the Spirit helps us. Why? Because we don't know how to pray. Have you ever been in a situation where you are so emotionally numb that you don't even really know what to say to God? His will is confusing. You've been disappointed in what he has done. He hasn't come through for you like you thought a good God should. And so you've backed off and you've thought to yourself, surely, there is no way out of this. I don't even know what to say. The Spirit of God in you as a believer begins to instruct you and actually begins to intercede on your behalf with groanings, and those groanings may be our groanings, but also the Spirit's groanings that are too deep for words. Some of you here maybe experienced a tragedy that you can't even talk about. It is too deep for words. And yet the Holy Spirit of God is there to help us in our weakness. The Greek text says, in effect, it is to help us carry our load. So the Holy Spirit of God is there to enable us to get through what we normally on our own cannot get through. He is there to work in us. This is a remarkable passage. You'll notice in verse 27, he who searches hearts, who is that? That's God. He knows what is the mind of the Spirit, because the Spirit intercedes for the saints according to the will of God. So here you have the whole Trinity. You've got God the Father who searches our hearts. You have the Spirit who is interceding. And of course, the Father knows the mind of the Spirit, because the Spirit is also God. But just like Jesus intercedes for us, just like he intercedes, so the Spirit is there to also help us to also intercede. And what you have is this, forgive the long term, but inter-Trinitarian connection here, where Jesus intercedes for us, the Spirit intercedes for us, the Father understands both, because he, of course, is God, and every member of the Trinity is God, and there are not three spirits that permeate the whole universe. There's one God. And yet, notice, and we'll see this more clearly as the sermon series continues, that all members of the Trinity are rooting for us. They are all on our side. And that's why Paul is going to come to saying, if God be for us, who can be against us? So the Bible teaches that the Holy Spirit participates in our groans. Now, let me clarify. I don't think that the Holy Spirit prays instead of us. So we can say, I don't have to pray because the Spirit is praying. I think that the Holy Spirit of God prays through us. But he helps us to pray. And he himself is groaning for our redemption, for our release from the bondage of decay, and for the glorious liberty of the children of God. You say, well, Pastor Luther, why should our lives be changed forever because of this message? What is there that we are going to take home with us that we will say, because of this, we're going to have an entirely different perspective of suffering, and therefore we will be changed? Let me give you three transforming statements, and I tell you, all of them are don'ts. Don't. And if you do these don'ts, if I can put it that way, I can promise you that life is going to be different. and your life is going to be blessed. Let me give them to you. Number one, don't minimize the value of suffering. Don't minimize the value of suffering. You see, what some of our TV preachers want to tell us, not all of them, but many of them, is this, that if you aren't healed, it's because you don't have real faith. Now, mind you, if you're healed, and I'm a TV preacher, I take the credit for your healing. You're not healed, you lack faith. It'll always be your fault. But if you had the real deal, you'd be healed. The only kind of faith they speak about is the kind that sees the miracles. Well, there's plenty of scripture that shows us that there's also a kind of faith that sees no miracles at all, but goes on believing God no matter what. I'm old enough to know that there are some Christians who, when they suffer, become cynical, angry, filled with self-pity, and all of their sorrows are wasted. There's no benefit to them. God gave them a test, and they are failing miserably. Suffering is for those for whom it is appointed. Ultimately, if you trace it all back, even if it comes through your parents, a certain disease, ultimately, I agree with John Piper, who says that it is God who decides who gets cancer. It is God who decides who gets these various diseases. We are under God's... Oh, you say, but it's the devil. Yeah, of course, the devil may be used by God, but even the devil's use and the devil's attacks are given to us by God as a test. And what happens is when we groan within because of physical disability, because of emotional and spiritual attacks, because of our loneliness, because a loved one has died. When that happens, we begin to groan, and we groan for glory. It makes us look forward to the redemption that we have in Jesus and the culmination of all that we have in Christ. You know, of course, that when you have children... And we used to drive to Canada when our three girls, our three daughters were young. We'd go to Canada every year. Well, you know, we would still be on the I-90 just outside of O'Hare Airport. Daddy, are we there yet? No, but we're closer than we were when you asked the same question 3 minutes ago. You know, we are closer. That's what groaning does. Are we there yet? You know, I often refer to my parents because it is kind of a unique story. I spoke to my mother last night. Her mind is perfectly fine. She is going to be 100 in November. And remember, my father was 106 this past summer. So I talked with mother and I said, how's dad doing? And she said, well, he doesn't say much anymore. That's legal when you get 106. You don't have to say much anymore. She says, about the only thing that dad asks, and he asks it in German, wie viel länger wird das noch dauern? Wow, I love my dad. What it is how much longer is it going to be? You know, he's been asking that since he's been 103. And my mother's asking it, and she's so much younger. She's only 100, and she's asking, how much longer is it going to be? Oh, both of them are groaning for glory. My mother always says, please pray, we'll die the same evening. I'm serious. A year ago when she was in the hospital, she thought she was going to die. She was absolutely jubilant. When they said, you're going to live, she was so disappointed. Seriously. Old age will do it. Sickness will do it. Migraines will do it. Groaning for glory. But there's something else that is even more important. We see it in this text and more explicitly in 2 Corinthians. What the Apostle Paul seems to be saying is that the more suffering, the more glory. You'll notice even in verse 18 here, for I consider that the sufferings of this present time are not worth comparing to the glory that is to be revealed in us.
17: And by the way, I should have pointed out verse 17, and if children, then heirs, heirs of God and fellow heirs with Christ, provided that we suffer with him. Don't ever minimize the value of suffering, but we should be glorified together. And Paul says in 2 Corinthians, you know, that this light affliction, which is but for a moment, oh, it seems so long, but it's but for a moment, works in us an exceeding great eternal weight of glory. Paul says, take a scale, put it on one side. All of your suffering would be like taking a human hair and putting it on one side of the scale. And on the other side of the scale, you put an elephant. And the scale goes plunk. Don't even compare it. Listen, my dear friend who is suffering. Listen to those of you who are working and struggling with a terminal disease, as if some of us aren't terminal. Got news for you, we're all terminal. Listen to me. God will make it up to you 100 million times. Don't even compare it with the glory that's going to be revealed in us. Your groans are leading to glory. Groan, but know that you're longing for something better, the redemption of the body. Second, don't minimize the value of suffering. Don't minimize the glory that awaits us. Don't you dare minimize the glory that awaits us, the glory of the Son of God, the revealing, the apocalypse of the Son of God. When I was at the Billy Graham Cove teaching, my last session was on heaven, and I redid my notes on heaven. And I also read the book on heaven by Randy Elkhorn. Very interesting book. You know, normally we say, I can't visualize what heaven is going to be like. Well, if you read that book, you can, because we always stress the differences between earth and heaven, and he stresses the similarities. We're surprised at how much is going to carry over, and we're going to be the real same people, curse gone, bodies no longer subject to decay, no need to sleep, but we're going to interact, we're going to pick up where we left off. There are going to be animals in heaven because, you know, the Bible says in the book of Revelation that there were beasts that fell down. Of course, in Isaiah, the millennial kingdom is full of animals. You say, well, Pastor Lutzer, do you think that my pet will be resurrected? No evidence. If good animals are resurrected, I had a dog out on the farm that I expect to see again. But I do need to say that we had two cats. They're not going to make it. No way. No way. More seriously, heaven is going to be so unbelievably long and beautiful and satisfying and rewarding. I myself, after giving a lecture on heaven, felt, Lord, you know, hey, you know, the sooner the better. Really, don't ever underestimate what God has planned for those who love him. Eye hath not seen it, ear hath not heard it. It's not entered into the heart of man what God has prepared for those who love him. Keep going, keep believing. Redemption is on its way. Redemption is on its way. And by the way, if you weren't able to get the last message in this series when I talked about ruling with Jesus and being an heir of God and a joint heir with Christ, all of these things help us to understand it's going to be okay. Third, don't minimize what God did to save us and to redeem us. Don't ever minimize it. Don't ever say, well, you know, there's somebody else over here, some other teacher who can do it too. No, no, no, no. But let me ask you this question. How did Jesus redeem us? Was it through his miracles? No. He had to do the resurrection of Lazarus. Lazarus had to die again. The people who ate the bread and the fish miraculously given, they got hungry the next day. They were hungry again. No, I'll tell you how Jesus did it. He did it through suffering. And it was his suffering, the value of his suffering, that provided a way by which God could return good in the place of our evil. And that was no small task. He gave the best he had. We were not redeemed with corruptible things such as silver and gold, but with the blood of Christ, who came, who suffered, who submitted himself to Satan and to evil people, and died on a cross, and was raised again, and says, someday you shall see me, and we shall be like him, the Bible says, because we shall see him as he is. Don't ever take for granted the grace of God in Jesus. And some of you who are listening to this, you're here today in the sanctuary of Moody Church. Some of you are listening by way of internet, radio, other means. And you know in your heart that you've never believed in Jesus. You have no assurance that you belong to him. The redemption that we're talking about here is not everyone is going to participate in it. It's limited to those who trust the Christ who will resurrect them into the same likeness that he himself has. There's nobody else out there like Jesus. The Bible says, as many as received him, to those he gives the authority to become the children of God, even to those who believe on his name. Today, if the Holy Spirit is working in your heart, believe. Say, Jesus, I receive you as my Savior. And then I'll continue to groan, but I'll be groaning for future glory. We used to sing, when Jerry and I were younger, I'm sure, songs like, it will be worth it all when we see Jesus. One glimpse at his dear face, all sorrow will erase. So gladly run the race till we see him. Until that time, we groan for glory. Father, we ask in the name of Jesus that your Holy Spirit, who is here, may do his work. May there be encouragement for those who found out that they have a terminal disease. May there be encouragement for those who go to doctors, but they see no hope for their ailing body. And then, Father, we pray for those who have never trusted Christ as Savior. Even at this moment, where they are seated or where they are listening to this message, we ask that you will create the faith within their hearts that says, I too trust Christ and receive him. And if you've never received him, you can pray and say, Lord Jesus, I know that I'm a sinner. I can't save myself, but I do receive you. I do receive you. And the work of the cross, I receive it. And the resurrection, I receive it for myself. Would you tell him that? Oh, Father, thank you for reminding us that we are clay. We bring to the table nothing but our great need. Everything is grace. Thank you. In Jesus' name, amen. Yes, my friend, everything is grace. And thank God for our eternal inheritance for all those who trust Christ alone for their salvation. Let me ask you this question. When the Bible says, be ye holy, for I am holy, how do we fulfill that command? How do we go about this business of holiness? I'm holding in my hands a book entitled The Pursuit of Holiness by Jerry Bridges, and this is the second to last day we're making this resource available because we believe it'll fill in all the gaps regarding your questions about holiness and how it can be pursued. It's helped hundreds of thousands of people understand what holiness is and what it is not. I hope that you have a pencil or a pen handy, because here's what you do. You go to rtwoffer.com. 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
14: It's time now for another chance for you to ask Pastor Lutzer a question you may have about the Bible or the Christian life. 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She has this question about financial giving. I've not been able to find a good church in my area, so I give my tithe to support other ministries or to people in need instead. Pastor Lutzer, is that okay?
15: Well, Sue, first of all, I want to thank you for being sensitive regarding the question. Most people wouldn't worry about where their money goes or even if they give any money. Couple of comments. First of all, yes, of course, it's fine for you to give that money to other ministries. But I hope that you don't do that permanently. Because you say that there isn't a good church in your area, I hope that you find one. And even if it isn't a good church, if it believes the Bible despite its limitations or its disappointments, we all need other believers to connect with. And so there's a part of me that says, yes, it's fine for you to continue to give your gifts elsewhere, but there's another part of me that says all Christians should be connected to a body of believers. And I'm just hoping and praying that God will lead you to a church that will be good, and then you can support that church. But I hope that even after you support that church, that you continue to support other ministries. My wife and I do that, and I'm sure that thousands and thousands of Christians really do both as well. We contribute to the church regularly, but at the same time, we are blessing other missionaries and other people. So keep up your generosity and keep praying, and God may lead you to a church that you can fully support.
14: 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Do all things really work together for good? What about unexpected tragedies, job loss, even foreclosure? Next time, don't miss a close look at a famous Bible promise from the 8th chapter of the Book of Romans. Thanks for listening. For Pastor Erwin Lutzer, this is Dave McAllister. 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
3: She described her time in prison as wonderful. I'm Shauna Beyer with you here at Moody Radio. In his book, When Faith is Forbidden, Todd Nettleton, he's a voice of the martyrs, he tells a story about Sister Tong. She spent 6 months in a Chinese prison for hosting a house church. And when he asked her what it was like to be in prison, she didn't even mention her suffering. She said it was a wonderful time. Wonderful. He thought there was something lost in translation. But she said Jesus was in that cell with her. There were women that she didn't even know who kept arriving, and she was able to tell them about Jesus before they left, before she left. I don't know about you, but if I had been in prison praying, I would be praying for release. And maybe she did. But God gave her something so much sweeter. He gave her himself. Whatever it is that you're facing today, your joy is not found in your circumstances. It's found in Jesus. He is with you right now.
18: I'm Ruth Kramer with Mission Network News. The Nigerian army reported over the weekend that it rescued 360 hostages from a Boko Haram stronghold in northeast Nigeria. Todd Nettleton of the Voice of the Martyrs USA says,
19: let's celebrate the fact that 360 people who were hostages are now freed. I mean, that is a great accomplishment, and that is a good day.
18: At the same time, reports of kidnappings and killings by militants have only continued this month. Ethnic tensions, faith-based clashes, and competition for land resources surround believers in northern Nigeria. They continue to advance the gospel despite the danger, though. Pray for their endurance.
19: The gospel is the answer to what is happening in northern Nigeria. And we should pray that the gospel will advance, and pray specifically for even for terrorists to meet Jesus.
18: And do you have fond memories of vacation Bible school or summer camp? Games, friends, and fun days outside. Across Eastern Europe and Central Asia, Summer camps can also mean a first encounter with Jesus. Slavic Gospel Association's summer Bible camps are launching across 13 countries and hope to reach over 88,000 kids. SGA's Eric Mock says local churches shape each program to fit their communities.
20: What SGA does is not really put shackles on any way that they conduct the camp other than the centrality of the gospel. And so each adapts to their cultural setting, their economic conditions, the relationships they've developed with the community, the languages that are relevant.
18: 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I'm Ruth Kramer.
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26: 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When mountains crumble to the sea, there will still be you and me." You see, people are looking for something reliable, something unshakable, something, someone they can count on, they can trust in. And so often they think that they have found it in a relationship, or in a career, or a source of income, or a friend. The fact is, most people today are placing their hope in what the hymn writer called sinking sand. Only God is unshakable. And when the mountains crumble to the sea and the sun refuses to shine, only He will always be there.
27: 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For Thursday, June 11th, I'm Dana Grash. This week, we've been in a series called A Mighty Fortress is Our God. And since we released the Wonder app this year, I can't help thinking how much I want God to be a mighty fortress for our teen girls. They've got really unique trials they're navigating as young women in a chaotic world, and they need Christ to be their refuge and stability. If there's a teen you love who doesn't know about the Wonder app yet, we'd love for you to point her in our direction. It's the

Though the earth gives way, though the mountains be moved into the heart of the sea, though its waters roar and foam, though the mountains tremble at its swelling. So here's what we've been seeing over the last couple days. We have tumultuous, churning, roaring waters and floods. And these floods are devastating the mountains and everything else that seemed at one time to be secure. I mean, if you think of anything as secure, it's mountains, right? You don't just move mountains. But these waters are causing the mountains to be hurled into the sea. The result is chaos, upheaval. Now in verse 4, we see another body of water that has a very different effect. Verse 4, there is a river whose streams make glad the city of God, the holy habitation of the Most High. Let's stop there and think about that for these next moments. In verses 2 and 3, we saw the waters that were menacing and destructive and threatening. They swept the mountains away. Now in verse 4, by contrast, we have a river, water, but this is water with a very different impact. It fertilizes the land. It brings life and vitality and refreshing and joy and gladness. You can almost hear in verses 2 and 3 the shrieks of people who were terrified by these tsunami-like waters. And now here you have a river that makes people glad, that brings joy. Well, it's the river of God, a metaphor for the presence of God, the grace of God, the favor of God that blesses and gladdens his people's hearts. There is a river whose streams make glad the city of God. The people of God here are likened to a city. And the city of God is being surrounded and threatened by adversaries. And like the roaring waters of a tsunami, the forces of evil are threatening to overwhelm and swallow up God's people and his holy city. But the inhabitants of that city, in the Old Testament context, Jerusalem, the inhabitants are calm with all that turmoil going on around them. Why? How can they be calm at a time like this? Because God is their refuge. He is their strength. He is their help. And they are trusting him for protection. These people with the encroaching Assyrian army that we've talked about over the last few days, they have every reason to feel fearful, disheartened, and sad, maybe even mad, but certainly not glad. But the river of God's presence and his grace flowing in and among his people makes them glad. Even when surrounded and threatened by enemies, the city of God has a never-failing source of sustenance flowing from it. It will never run dry. These people, the people of God, cannot be cut off from his supply. Their needs will be met. They're assured of that because they know in whom they have believed and whom they have trusted. And so there's no need to give in to fear or despair. And I want to remind us that no matter what is going on around you, no matter what the churning, turbulent, tumultuous waters may be around you, God always has a river of grace to bring joy and peace to his people. It is his grace. It's his provision. It's his sustenance in these difficult times. Now, I want to look at the river of God a little more extensively, but first let me just mention the city of God that's referenced here. There's a river whose streams make glad the city of God, the holy habitation of the Most High. What is the city of God? This is the holy place where God lives, where he reigns, where he is worshiped and honored. He's called the Most High. It's the holy habitation, the home of the Most High. He is the sovereign ruler of the world. And the city of God is those people who are ruled by the Most High. Now, again, as we've said, in the immediate Old Testament context, the city of God was Jerusalem, the earthly city of God. And we think that perhaps the occasion for the writing of this psalm was a case when that holy city, Jerusalem, was being threatened by the armies, the Assyrian armies of King Sennacherib, the holy habitation of the Most High. That was Jerusalem. But the city of God is so much more than a geographic location. There's a spiritual city of God. That's the people of God.

0: community, a holy community of those who are his true children. And the scripture teaches us that God dwells with his people. God dwells in his people. They are his holy habitation. So in a New Testament sense, this is describing the church. That's us. Those who truly have placed their faith in Christ. Our lives are his temple, his holy place, the holy habitation of the Most High. That's me, that's you, that's us, that's his church, the city of God. And then, of course, we look forward to that eternal heavenly city of God, what Galatians 4 calls the Jerusalem above, that has its ultimate culmination in heaven, the dwelling place that God has now and is preparing for his people. The new heaven, the new earth, where there will be unending eternal joy and gladness. That's that far off city of God, not far to him, but far from our vantage point right now. So the city of God, and running through that city of God, there's a river whose streams make the city of God, the people of God, the holy habitation of God. There's a river whose streams make us glad. Now that river is a fascinating and powerful and thrilling motif that you see running through all of Scripture, from the opening chapters of Genesis to the last chapter of Revelation. And I want to take some moments here just to read to you some passages chronologically through the Scripture that give us a sense of this river of God that's talked about here in Psalm 46. Beginning in Genesis chapter 2, verse 8, that's the first reference we see to this river. The scripture says, the Lord God planted a garden in Eden in the east. This is paradise on earth. And there he put the man whom he had formed. The tree of life was in the midst of the garden. Now remember that, because when we get to Revelation, you're going to see that tree of life again. A river flowed out of Eden to water the garden. And there it divided and became four rivers. So in the Garden of Eden, God created a river to make it lush and beautiful and fruitful. And that river, as we see it running through Scripture, is a picture of God's presence and God's grace that sustain us and that make our lives blessed and fruitful. This river in Eden divided into four rivers that are named, actually, as you continue in Genesis chapter 2, that serve to water the whole region. And it's interesting that in Psalm 46 we read, there is a river, singular, whose streams, plural, make glad the city of God. So there's a river of God, a river of God's grace, a river of his presence that flows out from his heart and is channeled and distributed out into every part of the city of God, the people of God. So it flows out to where you live, to your family, your church, your community, your life. One river, that's the presence of God, but then it divides, distributes, and flows out to all the places, the 11 states represented here today, your city, your burg, your hamlet, the lady who said she lives out in a cornfield. The river of God has a stream that goes out there, and some of you from Dallas, Fort Worth, Metroplex, the river of God has a stream that goes there. And everywhere in between. Then we read in Psalm 1 a description of the man who delights in the law of the Lord. And it says, he is like a tree planted by streams of water that yields its fruit in its season, and its leaf does not wither, and in all that he does, he prospers. And so here we see the refreshing, life-giving supply of God's grace that comes to us, how? Through his word. Through meditating day and night on the Word of God. That's how you get that river flowing in and coursing through your body. The Word of God, as you meditate on it day and night. Listen, Psalm 46 has become to me a river of God in these last days. Watering the parched places of my heart. Turning it from a desert into a beautiful place, a fruitful place, a blessed place. Psalm 36 says, you give them drink from the river of your delights, for with you is the fountain of life. And Psalm 65, you visit the earth and water it. You greatly enrich it. The river of God is full of water. Those verses speak of an abundant supply, a sufficient supply of God's grace and presence. You know, sometimes we feel like the river of God is just a little tiny trickle running through our lives. And sometimes we feel like the riverbed has gone dry, right? Go to the scripture and be reminded that God gives them to drink from the river of his delights. With him is the fountain of life. There's no dryness there. You visit the earth and water it. You greatly enrich it. The river of God is full of water. Listen, I've got some desperate circumstances in my life right now. And some of you do too. But I want to tell you, there's no lack to the river of God. Amen. It's full. It's always full. It's full when I'm empty. It's still full. It's full when I run dry. He's still full. And that river of God can run through my life by faith if I will allow him to be to me the full supply that I need. And then listen to this passage in Isaiah 8. The Lord spoke to me again, because this people has refused the waters of Shiloh that flow gently, therefore, behold, the Lord is bringing up against them the waters of the river, mighty and many, the king of Assyria and all his glory. And it will rise over all its channels and go over all its banks, and it will flee on into Judah. It will overflow and pass on, reaching even to the neck, and its outspread wings will fill the breadth of your land. Now, there are two bodies of water described in that passage. The first is the waters of Shiloh that flow gently. That's the waters of God's provision, his protection. The gentle waters of Shiloh, one commentator said, were a small fountain and brook just outside Jerusalem, which supplied a pool within the city for the use of the inhabitants. So there was not a river running through Jerusalem, but there was this small fountain and brook that provided enough supply for the people's needs to be met. And God says, I am like that water of Shiloh that flows gently. But he says, my people have refused. They've resisted, they've rejected the waters of Shiloh that flow gently. The presence of God is pictured as a gentle, peaceful, flowing river. And God says, because my people have refused my grace and my presence and the river of my delights, therefore, I'm going to bring up against them a raging, torrential river that will overcome them, flood them, and overwhelm them. It's the river of the enemies of God. In this case, the Assyrian army. God says, you don't want me? You don't want my grace? I'm not enough for you. You can't trust me. Then let me send some water your direction. And God says, if we receive his favor and his grace, that gentle river is sufficient to withstand the tumultuous, threatening waves that oppose us in the world. But if we reject that gentle, softly flowing river of his presence and grace, we will end up being overwhelmed by the adversary. You see, it really matters whether we trust God's presence and provision in our lives. Amen. You say, well, there's not a, you know, I wish for more. God says, you've got enough. Mm-hmm. You really want more? Let me give you something that'll, you know, I can send water. But you don't want it to be the Assyrian army coming in that will overflow its banks and come and conquer you. God says, take your choice. You put your trust in me or you be overwhelmed by the enemy. Isaiah 33 puts it this way, the Lord in majesty will be for us a place of broad rivers and streams. God himself is to his people a place of broad rivers and streams. That suggests abundance, sufficiency. His divine fullness is the unending source of our fullness, our fruitfulness, our peace, and our joy. And then listen to this from Jeremiah 17. Blessed is the man who trusts in the Lord, whose trust is in the Lord. He is like a tree planted by water that sends out its roots by the stream and does not fear when heat comes, for its leaves remain green and is not anxious in the year of drought, for it does not cease to bear fruit. He's saying, you want a fruitful life? You want to be protected from spiritual barrenness? Then get planted by the river. And what's the river? It's the Lord. He is the source of life and fruitfulness, the protection from spiritual barrenness. And then just a couple of more here, two or three more. In Ezekiel chapter 47, The prophet Ezekiel is given a vision in which he sees a stream going forth from the temple and flowing out to water the land. And this river, as it goes out, gives life and health to everything with which it comes in contact. Ezekiel 47, beginning at verse 9, "And wherever the river goes, every living creature that swarms will live, and there will be very many fish, for this water goes there, that the waters of the sea may become fresh, so everything will live where the river goes. And on the banks, on both sides of the river, there will grow all kinds of trees for food. Their leaves will not wither." Have you heard this before? "Nor their fruit fail, but they will bear fresh fruit every month, because the water for them flows from the sanctuary. Their fruit will be for food and their leaves for healing." And from our lives, God intends that there should flow rivers of living water. Isn't that what Jesus said in John 7? "Whoever believes in me, as the scripture has said, out of his heart will flow rivers of living water." Now this he said about the Spirit, whom those who believed in him were to receive. Listen, there's no source of river, living water within me or within you, apart from the indwelling Spirit of Christ. But with the indwelling Spirit of Christ, there is an unending, an artesian spring, a source of living water. The presence and the grace and the favor of God can flow out through us as the Holy Spirit of God fills us. Well, let me take us to the last chapter of the Bible, Revelation chapter 22. And read this passage now, or hear this passage, in the context of the other passages we've been reading, beginning in the book of Genesis. Revelation 22, "Then the angel showed me the river of the water of life, bright as crystal, flowing from the throne of God and of the Lamb through the middle of the street of the city." See the city there again? Get the river and the city together in Psalm 46, and now again in Revelation 22. "Also on either side of the river, the tree of life." Remember Genesis 2? We haven't seen that tree of life ever since man sinned. But now it comes back, and it's in the city of God with its 12 kinds of fruit, yielding its fruit each month. The leaves of the tree were for the healing of the nations. So what is this river of the water of life that flows from the throne of God and of the Lamb? Well, the Gospel of John helps us out with a little detail that's in John chapter 19, verse 34. Remember at the cross, after Jesus died, one of the soldiers, John 19 says, "pierced his side with a spear, and at once there came out blood and water." Now in John chapter 2, the body of Christ had already been identified as the temple of God. And out of that temple, there came flowing blood and water. The river that gives life to the world is the stream of God's grace that flows from the heart of Christ, given for us in his sacrifice on the cross. That stream flowing from the side of Christ is a river that blesses all creation and brings joy and peace to the city of God, the people of God, and enables us to be fruitful and to become a source of blessing to others in need. There is a river whose streams make glad the city of God, the holy habitation of the Most High. If you are a dwelling place of God, if your life is his temple, and it is, if you've placed your faith in Christ, then God intends for there to be springs of living water filling you, flowing through you, giving life to you and to others. And it's the life of his grace.
1: Amen. What an encouraging episode from Nancy DeMoss Wohlgemuth. God's grace flows to you like a never-ending river. It really is sufficient in every circumstance. Nancy will be right back to pray. Now, if you've missed any of our Psalm 46 series so far, you can go back and catch the rest at reviveourhearts.com or on the Revive Our Hearts app. You'll also find written transcripts there, and you'll be able to share this series with a friend. 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If you're feeling alone and anxious, I hope you'll come back for our next episode. Nancy's continuing our series in Psalm 46, and she's going to explain verse 5. God is within her. She will not be toppled. God will help her when the morning dawns. I'll see you tomorrow for Revive Our Hearts. Now here's Nancy to pray us out.
2: Thank you, Lord, for that river of the water of life. And that when circumstances and pain and trials, storms, winds, and waves are pummeling up against our lives, that within us there is a river whose streams make glad the city of God, the holy habitation of the Most High. And as we trust in you, as we drink from that river, we will find abundance, fruitfulness, never a barren month or season, but continued ability to receive and give life because of the life you have given us through Christ, in whose name we pray with thanksgiving. Amen.
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3: I am so grateful to be here. And I know that's what you're supposed to say, but if it wasn't for the grace of God, I wouldn't be. I'm Shauna Beyer with you on this Thursday here at Moody Radio, and I grew up in an awesome Christian home where I was loved really well. But I still came to believe that I had to prove my value or I wouldn't be wanted. I believed the lies that the enemy was feeding me, stuff like, you don't matter, and the people that you love the most would be better off without you. In fact, at 23, I made a plan to end it all. I had everything in place. But when I got to that moment, what I didn't expect is to experience God. He was there, and he didn't shame me. He didn't argue with me. He just stayed with me. And in his presence, there was so much peace. I told him, if you stay with me like this, I can keep going, but I'm not going to do it without you. So that's what I've been doing for decades. God's presence became my lifeline, and he can be yours too. Remain in him as he remains in you. His presence is your lifeline.
1: Every single one of us in life, there's research on this. We decide or we slide into behavior.
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1: If we have decided on January 1st, I'm going to eat healthier this year, and we write it down and we set some goals, the chances are we're going to have a better shot at it. Mm-hmm. But if you're midway through the year and you're eating all the carbs and all the sweets like normal, it may be because you didn't pause and make a decision. 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And there's long-term research that says people that in their teen years said, this is the kind of person I'd like to marry. These are some things I'd like to achieve so that I'm emotionally and maturity-wise ready before I start dating. 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
15: Your Christian walk isn't meant to be a solo hike done under your own power. 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
16: And let me report that in this new book that we are releasing, for those of you who will send a gift this month, in the book, The Holy Spirit You May Not Know, there's a whole chapter entitled Walking in the Spirit that includes everything I'm going to say today and a bunch of other things that will be helpful to you. Walking in the Spirit, one step at a time. That's how we walk with God, one step at a time. You know, that's a hard lesson to learn. We are always several steps ahead, but God has promised to be there for us through His Spirit, one step at a time. We'll talk about it in just a moment. And the book I mentioned is available to you for a gift of any size. During the month of June, we want you to have this third book in the trilogy on God. We have written a book called The God You May Not Know, The Jesus You May Not Know. And this third one is the final one in the Trinity series, The Holy Spirit You May Not Know. You can get a copy of The Holy Spirit You May Not Know for a gift of any size to Turning Point. That's all you have to do is send a gift and say, please send me the book on the Holy Spirit. And you can inquire about the trilogy by just going to our website or giving us a call, and we'll give you the information about that. You can get that as well. Walking in the Spirit is the only way you can make it through life with joy in your heart. So let's find out about it right now as we open our Bibles to Galatians chapter 5, and this is part 1 of Walking in the Spirit. If you've ever watched the halftime show at a basketball game, you know how hard they try to keep everything entertaining for the crowd during that period. There are frisbee-catching dogs and trampoline dunkers and even dancing unicyclists. But at a recent Las Vegas Aces game, the stars of the show were 2 feet tall and still in diapers. It was the baby crawl race. 10 little ones lined up at the free throw line while parents waved toys and rattled keys and made noises they'd never make in public anywhere else. The crowd was roaring, the players on the bench were laughing, and then something unexpected happened. One baby girl stopped crawling halfway across the floor. She wobbled for a moment as if she couldn't decide what to do next, and then to everyone's amazement, the little toddler stood up. Cameras came out, the whole arena held their breath. She took one uncertain step and then another, and suddenly she was walking right into her mother's arms. Every parent remembers that moment, but never in public like that. And the Bible talks about another kind of walk. It's interesting that in the Bible, the terminology that is used to help us understand truth is not difficult. It's easy to understand because it comes from our own human experience. Walking is something every one of us knows about. And Paul said it this way, walk in the Spirit, and you will not fulfill the lust of the flesh. Now, we all know what it means to walk. We learned that before our second birthday. But what does it mean to walk in the Spirit? How do you do that? To walk in the Spirit means to live every day in dependence upon God. It is fellowship and reliance on the Holy Spirit to do what He came to do, and what He alone can do. Sometimes we get the idea that the Christian life is a matter of grim determination. Maybe that's how you were taught at some point in your life. You get up in the morning, you square your shoulders, you tighten your belt, you draw in 3 deep breaths, and you determine in your heart, today I'm going to live for Jesus, even if it kills me. And it just might. As worthy as that goal might sound, it is not how the Lord intended us to live the Christian life. And if you keep that up for very long, you will be exhausted. You'll be looking for a way to resign. The truth is, living as a disciple of Jesus is not an issue of determination at all. It is an issue of dependence. It isn't trying, it's trusting. What a vast difference there is between determining and depending, and between trying and trusting. If I understand anything at all about the Word of God and about the ministry of the Holy Spirit in the life of the believer, the relationship is one of depending on Him to do His work through us. It is not our trying somehow to manufacture all the evidences of the Holy Spirit through our own energy and determination. There are some major reasons why trying to live the Christian life in our own strength won't work. I don't have to take a long time to tell you about these, but I'm going to outline them for you so you'll understand. One of the reasons why you can't do this on your own is that the demands of the Christian life are too demanding. Watchman Nee once wrote a book called The Normal Christian Life, but the fact is there's nothing normal about it. The Christian life is not hard. The Christian life is impossible. If you try to live the Christian life in your own strength, you will be constantly defeated, constantly wondering why you can't do better. I once took a pencil and a yellow pad, and I listed every New Testament instance of the little word walk. Let me give you a sampling of what I found. This is what the Bible says we are responsible to do, gathered around the word walk. We are to walk in good works, for we are His workmanship, created in Christ Jesus for good works, which God prepared beforehand that we should walk in them. We're to walk in good works. We're to walk properly. Let us walk properly as in the day. We're to walk by faith, for we walk by faith and not by sight. We're to walk in love. Walk in love as Christ also loved us and has given Himself for us. We're to walk as children of light, for you were once darkness, but now are you light in the Lord. Walk as children of light. You're to walk worthy of the Lord. Walk worthy of the Lord, fully pleasing Him. You're to walk as Jesus walked, and many other expressions built around just one word. And let's be honest, as we read those things and we let them mount up in our minds, we say, there is no way. No way. We're called to do something that's impossible. It's not hard. It's impossible. And the expectations of the Bible for Christianity are very high. That's why so many Christians get discouraged. I once had a lady walk into my office and turn her Bible in. I'm not kidding. She walked in and she said, "I can't do this." And she turned in her Bible like it was her badge or something. So the demands of the Christian life are overwhelming. Can I get a witness? And we all know that, don't we? And then the determination of our enemy is very strong as well. Not only is the walk difficult, but we have someone pursuing us who's constantly laying traps for us along the way. We have a determined enemy. He is real. He is after us. His whole goal, his whole reason for existence is to undermine God's people. And he will go to any lengths to do that. Who is this enemy? Of course, you know who he is. He's the devil, Satan, the adversary. And he has a team. Did you know that? Listen to Paul's description of our situation in this paraphrase of Ephesians 6:12. "For we are not fighting against people made of flesh and blood, but against persons without bodies, the evil rulers of the unseen world, those mighty satanic beings and great evil princes of darkness who rule the world, and against huge numbers of wicked spirits in the spirit world." Satan is an ancient and powerful foe with vast resources and bitter hatred of Jesus and everybody who belongs to him. You wonder why Christians are persecuted? They're persecuted because Satan hates Christians. And when Satan gets control of someone, that hatred is responded to by that person. I become very concerned when I hear people joking flippantly about Satan. Like, "I don't worry about Satan. He doesn't know what he's dealing with if he's dealing with me." Oh, yes, he does. I hear people joking about it. And Scripture tells us that the mighty archangel Michael did not dare to bring an accusation against the devil. I'm not saying that we should give him credit he doesn't need. But we must bear in mind that Satan is a fierce, formidable enemy. We shouldn't overestimate his influence in our lives, but it's easy and dangerous to underestimate him. 1 Peter 5:8 says that Satan is like a roaring lion, ever prowling, seeking whom he may devour. And unfortunately, as you know, if you read the tabloids, many Christians are being devoured. He is devouring their influence. He's devouring their marriages. He's devouring their children. He's devouring their opportunities for ministry and service. They're literally being eaten alive. Revelation 12:9 tells us that he is the great dragon, the serpent of old, the devil and Satan, who deceives the whole world. He is a dangerous and devious enemy, and his goal is to undermine and neutralize God's people. Satan doesn't waste much time with people who aren't Christians. I mean, why would he? He's already got them. They're already on his side in the ledger, and they're already, whether they know it or not, doing his will. But once you become part of God's family, you can count on a new relationship with Satan. You can no longer take for granted that he will leave you alone, because he won't. You're no longer in the safe column of his ledger. He puts you on his hit list, and he'll be after you for as long as you live on this earth. Do you remember the conversation that Jesus had with Peter shortly before Jesus went to the cross? Jesus looked into his friend's eyes and he said, "Simon, indeed Satan has asked for you that he may sift you as wheat, but I have prayed for you that your faith should not fail." That's what Satan wants to do. He wants to get his hands on our lives. He wants to shake us and sift us and unsettle us. In 2 Corinthians 2:11, Paul tells us that Satan utilizes schemes or devices, as the King James puts it. And the word scheme means the same thing as strategy. In other words, Paul is saying that we shouldn't be ignorant of Satan's strategies to undercut our lives and destroy us. Satan has a strategy for each one of us. If you could sneak into Satan's office, take a peek into his files, you might be surprised to find a file folder with your name on it. And inside that file are all the strategies he's tried on you, the ones that have worked and the ones that have failed. He doesn't waste his time with the ones that don't work anymore. Instead, He uses variations on the strategies that have caused you to stumble in the past. And as long as they keep working, he keeps using them. Somewhere in that file cabinet, there's a file labeled Jeremiah, David. In that file, I wouldn't be surprised at all if there's a notation that reads something like this. Subject may be prone to discouragement, especially if he becomes overly weary. This has worked several times before and seems a promising method of attack. Suggestion: make sure he stays very busy and physically tired. At all costs, keep him from extended times of Bible reading and prayer. So what is Satan's strategy for me? He looks for ways to discourage me. He uses whatever people and whatever means and whatever circumstances it takes to achieve his goal. I know that to be true, but it shouldn't surprise me because the scripture says he has a strategy for every one of us. And it's the same for you. Maybe your file says frequently tempted to gossip, or has quick temper, or is prone to coveting and jealousy, or is weak in the area of lust. Don't kid yourself. He knows very well where your vulnerabilities lie. It's all in his file. You've probably heard the statement that God loves you and has a wonderful plan for your life. That's very good news, but it's also true that Satan hates you and has a plan to destroy your life. And he's after you with unbounded energy to see what he can do to make sure you do not succeed as a follower of Jesus Christ. That sounds scary, but remember this when you think of it. Greater is he who is in you than he who is in the world. You ultimately have the winning card in your heart in the person of Jesus Christ and the Holy Spirit. And then there's the destructive influence of the flesh. In Galatians 5:16, we read these words, "Walk in the Spirit, and you shall not fulfill the lust of the flesh." What does that mean? Let me help you remember what the flesh is. Here's how it works. Take the H off of the end and spell it backwards. And what does it say? What is the flesh, you guys? It is self. It is selfish. Me only. I'm the key. I'm the center of everything. That's what the flesh is. It's a term that goes beyond bones and blood and muscle. Especially Paul's writing tells us that the flesh is life apart from God, centered only on you. The flesh is everything you are minus God. The flesh is everything you were before Christ became your Savior. So Paul says, if we walk by means of the Spirit, we won't be walking in the flesh. We won't be walking like God wasn't a part of us. Did you know that you can be a Christian and act as though God isn't even in your life? I've known people like that. For all intents and purposes, some Christians are practical atheists. They live their lives as if there is no God. They are Christians, yes. They've trusted Christ, but somehow they've gotten away from walking with the Lord and they are walking in their old flesh nature. The flesh can have great power over us. You don't lose your flesh when Christ comes to live within you. And that's a strategy that we need to remember. When you become a Christian, your old nature doesn't go away. Can I get a witness? Listen to these words. For the flesh desires what is contrary to the Spirit, and the Spirit what is contrary to the flesh. They are in conflict with each other so that you are not able to do whatever you want. How many of you have ever thought, why can't I do what I know I'm supposed to do? Because you're in a battle with the flesh. You're in the battle with the old nature. And what Paul is saying is, he's saying that there is a war going on within us. Flesh against the Spirit. This is more than a matter of human willpower. I'm reminded of the story of the old farmer who was once seen wrestling with a stubborn mule. And someone finally yelled out, "Sam, where's your willpower?" And he wiped his brow and replied, "My willpower's fine. This mule's won't power is the problem." Sometimes people ask me, why is the flesh so stubborn? Why does the flesh, self, the old you, why does it still have such power in your life? I'd like to explore that for just a moment with you. I remember the first time I realized this and how it made so much sense to me. First of all, physical age versus spiritual age. If you got saved at the age of 30, your flesh had a 30-year head start on the spirit. If you got saved at 70, your flesh had a 70-year head start on the Holy Spirit's reign in your life. Why is the battle so hard? Because the flesh was running before the spirit ever showed up. And sometimes those habits and those things which you did before you became a Christian reappear. Before you were saved, you formed habits and reactions and thought patterns that cut deep grooves in your heart. And becoming a Christian doesn't instantly erase those ruts. The Bible says old things pass away and behold, all things are becoming new, but they don't become new immediately. You don't immediately, when you become a Christian, realize that you never had any problems in the past. You know you had problems. There's parts of the American West where you can still see wagon tracks from the Oregon Trail. No wagons have passed there in over a century, but the grooves are still etched in the ground. And it's the same with old patterns of sin. We may have turned in a new direction, but the old tracks remain. And if we are not careful, our wheels slide right back into those paths. You may have gone places, practiced habits, seen things before Christ that you now reject. Yet the memories linger. You might be in worship when an old image or an old craving suddenly flashes into your mind. That's the flesh and the enemy trying to pull you back into familiar ruts. And there's another reason we struggle and can wonder why the struggle is so strong. And that's the influence of our culture. Let me ask you a question. What message does our culture promote today? The spirit or the flesh? It's no contest. Growing spiritually doesn't come easy. Take Sunday morning as an example. It takes effort to join your local community for worship. You set the alarm, you drag yourself out of bed, get the kids ready, drive across town, find a parking spot, finally sit down, hoping to hear from God's spirit. That takes work. But the flesh, that is effortless. You don't have to plan for it or put it on your calendar. The moment you flip on the TV or unlock your phone, it's there, parading itself, calling for your attention, trying to shape the way you think and the way you feel. It hardly seems fair, doesn't it? What takes discipline to build can be undone with hardly any effort at all. And as believers, we're pulled in every direction. We know that. We want a life dominated by the Spirit, but the enticements of the flesh surround us. And soon we feel guilty and defeated and confused. It must be me, we think. I must be doing something wrong, we think. Something must be wrong inside of me. If we don't understand the nature of that struggle, it's easy to grow discouraged and think there's no hope. But there is an answer, and it begins with recognizing that the battle is real. If you are not having any inward struggle in your life, the probability is you don't have a new nature. Maybe the old nature is just very comfortable that you're doing what you've always done and everything is cool. But insert the new nature and World War III can start before you know it. Then there's the incompatibility of our lifestyle with the world's. That's the third thing. Another reason we feel the pull of the flesh is simple. The moment you come to Christ, you're no longer in step with the world. Your direction changes, your values shift. The current that once carried you now runs against you, and that's not a flaw. It's evidence that you've been made new. We have watched this happen in our culture visually in these last weeks and months as we've seen the battle between good and evil, the battle between Christians and those who don't know Christ, and the actual hatred, vitriol hatred for Christian people. Why is that happening? That's a satanic thing that goes on. When you become a Christian, you become a target. Some of you know that because it's happened where you work or in your neighborhood or among your family members. Christianity can be a uniter, but often it's a divider between people who know Christ and people who don't know him. A.W. Tozier once described the Christian life like this. A true Christian is a very unusual person. He loves someone he's never seen and speaks daily with someone he cannot see. He expects heaven because of another's merit. He empties himself to be filled and admits he is wrong in order to be made right. He goes down to rise up and is strongest when he is weakest. He gives to keep. He dies to live. He sees and knows what others say is impossible. The Christian life doesn't really fit with the world around us. Isn't that true? If you're a Christian, in essence, you're in a minority. We do not live in a Christian world, and we do not live in a Christian nation. As much as that likes to be said, our nation may have been founded on Christian principles, but it has long since left that path. We are a godless nation, and if you're a Christian, you walk in the midst of that environment, and you wonder why it's hard, why it's difficult, why it's impossible. If you do not have the Holy Spirit helping you, you're just a target. The Christian life really doesn't fit with the world, and we're different because of Jesus. And that's a good thing. And I'm not saying we should hide from people or act strange. Christ changes what we love and how we live.
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3: You can't walk with God if you're not taking steps. I'm Shauna Beyer with you on this Thursday here at Moody Radio. Think about it. If you're not taking steps, you're not actually following. You can't go where He's leading you if you're standing still. So the first step is pretty simple. It's to receive the free gift of God, the free gift of salvation through Jesus Christ. That's the beginning of a lifetime of following. And then the question becomes, what's the next step? Is there something that God's already asked you to do that you're not doing, like forgiving someone or being generous or surrendering an area of your life? Is there something you're resisting? If you're not sure, go ahead and open up the Word of God. Start reading that, because God will use His Word to show you where your life is not aligned with His best. Following Jesus is not just one big leap. It's daily taking steps to follow Him.
19: 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In West Java, Indonesia, Muslim protesters surrounded a Christian worship service, carrying banners, shouting slogans, and blasting loudspeakers outside the venue. 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
25: If the kingdom of heaven is where God is, where everything is under his reign and everything is done according to his will, then the kingdom of heaven is where righteousness is and where righteousness dwells. And to be in the kingdom of heaven is to be righteous by definition. Only the righteous can be in the kingdom of heaven.
26: Welcome to Living Hope with Pastor Philip Miller. I'm Pastor Larry McCarthy, and we're glad you're joining us today in this series through the Sermon on the Mount. Now, Pastor Philip, how does Jesus' teaching about righteousness turn the world upside down, as you say?
27: Well, we know that God is holy, Amen. And therefore to be in his presence in the kingdom of heaven, we've got to be holy and righteous and perfect just like him. But Jesus began his sermon in a curious way. He said, blessed are the poor in spirit, the people who are spiritually impoverished, who have nothing. So how do those fit together? We know we need to be perfect and righteous, and Jesus is going to reinforce that in the Sermon on the Mount. You must be perfect as your heavenly Father is perfect. But then how can spiritually impoverished people who have no righteousness to their name, how can they be in the kingdom of heaven? And that paradox is what Jesus is going to talk about today, and it's brilliant. He's going to turn around everything we think we know about where righteousness comes from.
26: Well, let's get to it. We go now to the pulpit of the Moody Church as we explore God's standard for righteousness. Now, this is part one of the sermon, The Truly Righteous.
27: A few years back, Time Magazine used a data-driven model to determine and rank out the 100 most significant figures in all of world history. And the standout leader at the very top of their list was none other than Jesus Christ of Nazareth, who launched one of the few global movements which have endured. He is more significant, according to Time Magazine, we know this, but they said it too. He's more significant than any other religious, philosophical, political, or technological leader in all of world history. It was Jesus and his ideas that have most shaped and turned the world upside down. And if you want to know what Jesus is all about, there's no better place to go than the Sermon on the Mount. This is the very heart of the teaching of Jesus. This is the message he proclaimed wherever he went. These are the ideas of Jesus that changed the world forever.

Grab our Bibles. We're going to be in Matthew chapter 5, verses 17 to 20. Let me read these verses, and then we'll jump right in. Matthew chapter 5, verse 17. This is Jesus speaking. Do not think that I have come to abolish the law or the prophets. I've not come to abolish them, but to fulfill them. For truly I say to you, until heaven and earth pass away, not an iota, not a dot will pass from the law until it is all accomplished. Therefore, whoever relaxes one of the least of these commandments and teaches others to do the same will be called least in the kingdom of heaven. But whoever does them and teaches them will be called great in the kingdom of heaven. Here's the big statement, verse 20. For I tell you, unless your righteousness exceeds that of the scribes and the Pharisees, you will never enter the kingdom of heaven. Thanks be to the Lord for the reading of his word. We're going to use three questions to frame our time together this morning. First question, why is Jesus explaining himself? Okay? Second question, what is the righteousness God requires? And third question, how do we become truly righteous? Why is Jesus explaining himself? What is the righteousness God requires? And how do we become truly righteous? This is going to be fun. Let's bow our heads. Let's pray. Let's ask the Lord to open our eyes and be our teacher. Fathers, we turn to these world-changing words of Jesus. We need your instruction. We need you to open our eyes. We need you to make us new. We come hungry, thirsty, yearning, empty. Fill us up. Satisfy our souls. We pray in Jesus' name. Amen. Amen. First, why is Jesus explaining himself? Why is Jesus explaining himself? When Jesus says in verse 17, do not think that I have come to abolish the law or the prophets. I've not come to abolish them, but to fulfill them. He's obviously seeking to clarify his position, right? He does not want to be misunderstood. Don't think that I'm here to abolish the law. That would be the law of Moses that Moses brought down, right? Ten Commandments, that whole thing. Don't think I'm here to abolish the law of Moses or the prophets, all the prophetic literature and revelations that came that are encapsulated in the Old Testament scriptures, right? The law and the prophets together, that's a shorthand for the Old Testament, the Bible at that time, the Jewish scriptures. Do not think I'm here to do away with the Old Testament scriptures. I'm not here. If you think that, you've got me wrong. I'm not here to abolish them. I'm here to fulfill them. Now, the question then is, why? What did Jesus say thus far in the Sermon on the Mount that would have triggered people into the suspicion that he's abolishing the law and the prophets? You see the question? What did he say? What could he possibly have said that would give rise to this idea, this accusation that he's throwing the Bible out? It's quite an accusation. Now think with me. How did Jesus start the Sermon on the Mount? Blessed are the poor in spirit, for theirs is the kingdom of heaven. We forget how shocking that is. Blessed are the spiritually impoverished ones, the spiritual bankrupt ones, the spiritually debt-ridden, who have no righteousness to their name whatsoever, no reputation to protect, no standing before God to offer him, those whose righteousness is like filthy rags. Blessed are those people, for theirs is the kingdom of heaven. If you were to ask Jesus' audience, who's the poster child for the kingdom of heaven? They would have said, to a man and a woman, they would have said, the Pharisees are. Of course the Pharisees are.
They're the poster childs of the kingdom of heaven. There's nobody more studious in the scriptures than the scribes and the Pharisees. There's no one more meticulous in their obedience and their religious

0: emperor. There's no one who's more obviously righteous on earth, more deserving of the kingdom of heaven than the Pharisees. The Pharisees taught everyone that the way to live in and usher in the kingdom of heaven was to obey the law and the prophets with meticulous care, and that God would see your striving for righteousness, all of your efforts, and he would respond by giving the blessings of the kingdom of heaven. And no one was better at striving than the Pharisees. No one was better at being really, really good than the Pharisees. They were the most righteous people on earth, or so they thought. And then Jesus comes along, and his lead-off poster child for the kingdom of heaven is not the spiritually asset-rich, the Pharisees, but the spiritually impoverished and bankrupt ones, sinners, tax collectors, unrighteous people. Wait a minute. Wait a minute. If the kingdom of heaven is where God is, where everything is under his reign and everything is done according to his will, then the kingdom of heaven is where righteousness is and where righteousness dwells. And to be in the kingdom of heaven is to be righteous by definition. Only the righteous can be in the kingdom of heaven. But Jesus, you just said the kingdom of heaven belongs to spiritual zeros and spiritually bankrupt and spiritually indebted people. What do you mean? How can that be true? Are you saying you don't have to be righteous to enter the kingdom of heaven? Are you saying you don't have to be rich in spiritual goodness to be in the kingdom of heaven? If that's true, then I guess righteousness doesn't matter at all then, huh? Is that what you're saying? That all the law in the Torah, all that right living in the covenant of God, that doesn't matter? All the prophets of Israel who came along and taught the people, called them to righteous living before God, are you saying none of that matters? Are you saying, Jesus, it can't be true. Are you saying that the righteous standards of God in the law and the prophets no longer matter? Are you relaxing the commandments of God? Are you lowering the standards of righteousness of God? Are you letting stuff slide? Are you abolishing the law and the prophets? You see how they got here. And Jesus says, no, don't think I'm here to abolish the law and the prophets. I'm not here to abolish them. I'm here to fulfill them. Don't misunderstand me. I'm abolishing nothing. I'm destroying nothing. I'm setting aside nothing. I'm emptying out nothing. The righteous requirements of God, I'm not getting rid of them. I'm not getting rid of the law and the prophets, but I will fulfill them. I'm here to bring the law and the prophets to their appointed purpose and goal. I'm here to bring them to fullness. I'm here to bring them to completion. I'm here to bring it to maturity. I'm here to bring them to fruition. I'm here to fulfill the righteous requirements of God that have been recorded in the Holy Scriptures. I'm not here to end the law and the prophets, but I am here to bring them to their appointed end. It's a difference. Jesus came, friends, not to abolish or relax the righteous requirements of God, but that they might be fulfilled and accomplished in him. And to drive Jesus' point home, Jesus affirms he affirms the enduring importance of the law and prophets, the word of God, with two definitive statements here. Here's the first one, verse 18. For truly I say to you, until heaven and earth pass away, not an iota, not a dot will pass from the law until it is all accomplished. He says, the word of God stands forever. It endures. It's trustworthy and true, down to the smallest letter, iota. That's the smallest letter in Greek. It's the ninth letter in the Greek alphabet. Or the smallest stroke of a pen, just a dot, like dotting your I, just a small tick on a letter. God's word will be accomplished down to the very smallest and most minute point. Because God's word, he says, is even more durable than heaven and earth. Do you realize that the word of God undergirds and precedes all of reality? God spoke, and everything came into being, which means God's word, his promises, are more durable than everything you see, taste, touch, and experience. You can take him to the bank. Jesus says, I'm not abolishing the law and the prophets. Nobody can do that. It will all be accomplished. Second affirmation here, verse 19. Therefore, whoever relaxes one of the least of these commandments and teaches others to do the same will be called least in the kingdom of heaven. But whoever does them and teaches them will be called great in the kingdom of heaven. He says, look, in the kingdom of heaven that is at hand in my coming, that's on offer, that I'm bringing into the world, the righteous requirements of the law and prophets are being upheld. In the kingdom of heaven, if you relax even the least of the commandments, the smallest ones, and give other people permission to do the same, you'll be the very least in the kingdom. You will not be honored. You'll be the least in the kingdom of heaven. But if you uphold them and teach others to do them, you will be honored as great. So far from relaxing the law of God, I am here upholding the law of God in the kingdom of heaven. Don't get me wrong. I'm not lowering God's standards of righteousness. If anything, I'm raising them. Verse 20, for I tell you, unless your righteousness exceeds that of the scribes and Pharisees, you will never enter the kingdom of heaven. What? Are you kidding me, Jesus? Nobody's more righteous than the Pharisees. They're the best of the best. They're the purest of the pure. They're the righteous of the righteous. You're saying that our righteousness has to exceed theirs, or we'll never enter into the kingdom of heaven? What, Jesus, what is it that God wants of us? What is it? What is the righteousness God requires?
1: This is Living Hope with Pastor Philip Miller. I'm Pastor Larry McCarthy, and we're glad you're with us today as we dig deeper now into the righteousness greater than that of the Pharisees. Now, Pastor Philip, most of the time when people think about the Pharisees, they're really with a critical eye, but they were studied. They were disciplined. They were intentional. They were well-respected. They were spiritual leaders. That seems like an almost impossible standard for us to achieve. What does it mean that we have to have righteousness greater than these guys?
0: Yeah. I mean, I think those of us who have grown up in church, we know the Pharisees primarily because they're the ones that arranged for the crucifixion of Jesus, and they're so often his antagonists. So we tend to think of them as the bad guys. But we got to remember they're the people who are most serious about the scriptures. Yeah. They were the spiritual leaders, basically the pastors of the people. They were the most popular group at Jesus' time. Mm-hmm. Everyone respected them because they were serious about what God said. They tried to obey it. They were holy. They lived obviously righteous lives. They were well respected. So when Jesus says your righteousness has to exceed theirs, everybody's like, are you kidding me? There's no one better than those guys. Like, what are you talking about? And again, Jesus is so good at this in the Sermon on the Mount. He's creating disequilibrium. He's trying to help us see things from a totally different perspective. He's blowing up our categories. And all of that's on purpose, because what he's trying to help us see is that the Pharisees, they were really righteous in many ways, but they made a mistake. They thought the law of God, if they just obeyed it,
1: yes,
0: then God would have to send the kingdom, and he would have to send blessings. And so they thought, if we just are good enough, God will be impressed, and we'll be able to get all the blessings that God has ever given us and all the promises in the Old Testament. Hmm. And so, but they, and that meant that they had to sort of start redefining sin, that they had to focus mainly on behaviors and outcomes and not so much on their hearts. Hmm. And they started like letting things slide in terms of like inward unrighteousness. And they just focused on behaviors because that's what they could manage. And so they got really good at sin management, image management, and they stopped focusing on their hearts. And really what they were doing is they were misusing God's good law. God gave the law not because he wanted us to be able to go like, oh, I can do it all. He gave his law so that we would realize we need grace. Like, we can't do this. We have to go to the temple. We have to give sacrifices. We have to plead for the mercy of God. We can't stand before a holy God except by grace through mercy and the promise and sacrifice of God. In other words, it was meant to drive them to their knees to realize they were sinners that needed grace. That was the whole point of the law. Mm. But the Pharisees had sort of misused it. And so, so now what Jesus is doing is he's again blowing up the categories. If you try to out-Pharisee a Pharisee, if you try to be better and more righteous than the most righteous people around, you're going to realize pretty quickly, I can't do that, which is, again, what the law was supposed to do. I can't do that.
1: Exactly.
0: And so Jesus is actually raising the bar. You got to be perfect as your heavenly Father is perfect. You've got to be righteous more than even the Pharisees are, which means everybody is in a mess. That's the reality. That's what he's doing. He's equalizing everything. We all are in a mess. And so our only hope is if righteousness comes not by the law and not by self-effort, but from an entirely different source. And in the kingdom of heaven, righteousness comes by grace through faith in Jesus, who is our substitute before God, who has come to make our way home. And so we can only come home to the righteousness of God. We can only be righteous if Jesus is our righteousness. So this is a brilliant thing that Jesus is doing in blowing up everyone's categories, because if you can't be righteous like a Pharisee, then you have to find a way to be righteous as a sinner. And how would that possibly be?
1: Yes.
0: What kind of righteousness could come apart from the law, apart from earning, apart from all of our self-effort? What kind of righteousness could be received as a gift by grace? That's the gospel.
1: Amen.
0: And so this message of the kingdom of heaven and the righteousness that God requires is priming us to fall on grace and to realize there's something there's a righteousness we can only receive. It's the righteousness for sinners who have been made right, justified before God by grace through faith in Christ. And so this Sermon on the Mount is really the introduction to this great news that we can come home through Jesus. God made him who knew no sin to be sin for us, so that in him we might become the righteousness of God. And so this is beautiful.
1: Yes.
0: Yeah.
1: Now clothed in his righteousness.
0: Yes.
1: Yes. Jesus, you taught and you said in your sermon, he didn't come to abolish the law, but to fulfill it. So someone asked, well, why have a law we can't do? I think you may have answered that, but just to be clear, why would God establish a law, give the law to his people that he knew they couldn't keep in the first place?
0: Yeah. Well, again, it's preparatory. It shows us God's character, what he's like. So it is a righteous standard. We're supposed to see his holiness, but we're also, in contrast, supposed to see our own sinfulness, that we can never get there on our own. We can't be perfect as our heavenly Father is perfect. So our only hope is grace. God's got to solve that problem, or we're all toast.
1: And amen, brother. You know, that's why that makes complete sense when you think about what Scripture tells us, that Jesus didn't come to abolish the law, but to fulfill it. And we were given the law because it shows us how dependent we are on grace, that we can't reconcile ourselves, that we need grace and we need the intervention of God Almighty himself really into our lives for us to now be clothed in the righteousness of Christ. That's the work of Calvary, and that is the good news. That's the gospel.
0: Amen.
1: Beloved, I hope you are encouraged today. I know this truth, that we are now clothed in the righteousness of God, it so encourages my heart, because I never would have been good enough, because God's standard is perfection. We realize our desperate need for grace. Jerry Bridges' book, The Pursuit of Holiness, shows us how grace empowers us to accept responsibility for our own growth while relying solely on Christ's finished work. 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Next time, we'll talk about the kind of righteousness that goes all the way down into the heart. Thanks for joining us for Living Hope, where you'll always find gospel truth for the journey of a lifetime. 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
2: My daughter's convinced that I abandoned her at Costco. I'm Shauna Beyer with you on this Thursday here at Moody Radio. Yeah, she's got this childhood memory of being left, and it was really scary. She thought I forgot her or just abandoned her. But as her mom, I can tell you that is not what happened. So I asked her, okay, so how'd you get home? And she goes, well, Nana was there. And then Nana took me home and you picked me up later. I'm telling you, if she went home with her Nana, it's because I made arrangements for that to happen. I did not leave her at Costco. And it breaks my heart she thinks that I would. But there have been times I have written this same story on God. Like, God, where are you? Did you forget about me altogether? Our feelings aren't always telling us the truth. God says he will never leave you. He will never forsake you. When God feels far away, that's when it's most important to tell yourself the truth. He would never forget you. In fact, he's with you right now.
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4: After fighting for his life for more than a year, Colson Knox is finally home. He was born at only 1 pound, 8 ounces, and spent over 400 days in the neonatal intensive care unit. Though he faced many challenges, his mother says he smiled through it all. He's now happy as can be and weighs nearly 21 pounds. While stories like that of Colson are wholesome and encouraging, they also remind us of a very sobering reality. Even though medical advancements continue to allow babies to survive birth earlier in gestation, abortion advocates ruthlessly seek to make abortion legal until birth. If they had it their way, precious babies who could survive even outside of the womb would instead be dismembered.
3: For more information, follow us on social media at Life Issues Institute.
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0: Most countries have ambassadors who act as representatives or diplomats in foreign countries. In the same way, believers are called to be ambassadors for Christ. It's not a responsibility reserved for pastors or missionaries. Today on Truth for Life, Alistair Begg shows us what is involved in such a calling.
1: John 13, verse 12, when Jesus had washed their feet and put on his outer garments and resumed his place, he said to them, "Do you understand what I have done to you? You call me teacher and Lord, and you're right, for so I am. If I then, your Lord and teacher, have washed your feet, you also ought to wash one another's feet. For I have given you an example that you also should do just as I have done to you. Truly, truly, I say to you, a servant is not greater than his master, nor a messenger greater than the one who sent him. If you know these things, blessed are you if you do them. I'm not speaking of all of you. I know whom I have chosen. But the scripture will be fulfilled. He who ate my bread has lifted his heel against me. I'm telling you this now before it takes place, that when it does take place, you may believe that I am he. Truly, truly, I say to you, whoever receives the one who I send receives me, and whoever receives me receives the one who sent me." After saying these things, Jesus was troubled in his spirit and testified, "Truly, truly, I say to you, one of you will betray me." Father, thank you for your word. And we pray now that as we consider its truth, that the Holy Spirit may be our guide, controlling my thoughts and my words, our hearts and our wills, our response, so that having heard Jesus say this, we might be enabled by the Holy Spirit to go out and do what he said, if you do this. And so help us then, Lord, to take seriously what the Bible says in order that we might do what it asks us to do by the power of the Holy Spirit, and we pray in Jesus' name. Amen. The sermon title for today was Truly, Truly Times Three. I thought that was really good, and no one really had much idea about it, but nevertheless, I have to write something in my notes. So there are three that we're considering, and the first of these we try to give time to, although the statement itself in verse 16 really is borne out, its impact is borne out by everything that goes before it. And in one sense, what he says in 16 is just a wonderful summary of the call to humility on the part of those who are his followers. And the attitude of heart is to precede the action of their lives. That's why 17 follows 16. If you know these things, blessed are you if you do them. Now the next one is then in verse 20. Truly, truly, I say to you, whoever receives the one I send receives me, and whoever receives me receives the one who sent me. Now we should note as well that Jesus, the extent of Jesus' love for these disciples to whom he speaks, is such that you will notice in the verses that actually precede 20, he is preparing his disciples for what is about to happen. It is clear from the text that the disciples are unaware of the fact that there is a quisling among them. The reaction that comes later on makes that obvious to us. Of course, Judas knows and Jesus knows, but the rest don't know. And so what Jesus is doing here is making sure that they're not going to be caught off guard when this happens to them. And that's the significance of him quoting from the Old Testament, "He who ate my bread has lifted up his head against me, his hand, his heel against me, I beg your pardon." And if you remember when we studied 1 and 2 Samuel together, this is a reference to David's encounter with Ahithophel, who turns against David and seeks to do him ill. And so Jesus recognizes that when what is about to happen happens, it has the potential to upset them, to derail them, if you like, almost to undermine their faith. And so he lets them know, I want you to know that the scripture is going to be fulfilled, that the one who ate my bread has lifted up his heel against me. They surely looked at one another in this moment and wondered if they didn't say anything to one another. Perhaps their eyes said it. I wonder just exactly what he has in mind here. I'm telling you this now, before it takes place, that when it does take place, you may believe that I am he. Now, that is actually the great I am again. Remember, he's already caused such a ruction with the religious leaders by making this amazing claim to divinity. And he wants them to understand that when all that is about to unfold unfolds, although there may be that which just creates a wobble in their hearts or their minds, he wants them to be prepared so that they will be able to hold on, if you like. If this is an expression of love, isn't it? It's a generous expression. I'm not a fearful flyer, but I also like it when the captain says, you know, we're going to be taking off, and it looks like it's going to be pretty good, but until we hit the Gulf Stream, the jet stream, that's right, the Gulf Stream's in the water, jet stream's in the air, and he says, you know, when we hit that, you'll know about it. Well, he didn't need to tell us that, but man, when we hit it, I was glad that he told me. Because otherwise, when you hit it at a certain velocity and at a certain angle, it's an experience to be remembered. And so that's why he did it. It was very nice of him. It's the same tenderness that your parents say to you as a child when they say, you know, when we move house and you are going to be in a new school, the chances are that you're going to be unhappy. And the chances are that you will miss your friends. Why are they telling you that? Because that is going to happen. And when it happens, you're going to say, aha, they prepared me for this. That is exactly what the love of Jesus is doing for his disciples. And it is a wonderful encouragement. When things he might have said to them seem to be unraveling, you need to know that I am moving forward to do what is planned for me to do, which of course is a reference back to the previous chapter. And is truly, truly, I tell you, unless a grain of wheat falls into the earth and dies, it remains alone. But if it dies, it will bear much fruit. They had pondered that on that occasion. Now they're about to discover a distinct wrinkle in the material, as it were, and very kindly he prepares them. Now, in verse 16, they were warned, and we with them were warned, not to stand on any assumed personal dignity. Don't get ahead of yourself. Don't get out in front of your skis. Don't have too high of an opinion of yourself. Just don't do that, Jesus says, both by his word and also by his testimony. But having said that in verse 16, now you find in verse 20 that he's actually saying something different. He's not contradicting 16, but he is pointing out that those that Christ sends out have a dignity that is theirs, that is ours in Jesus, as ambassadors of the Lord Jesus Christ. The dignity is not in personality. The dignity is not in giftedness. The dignity is in being called to Christ, to know Christ, to live for Christ, and to go out and speak for Christ and bear testimony to Christ. In the awareness of the fact that the response of people to a straightforward statement concerning who Jesus is, why he's come, what he's done, and so on, is often the occasion of mockery and so on. And so Jesus is saying, you need to understand, fellows, that you didn't choose me, but I chose you, and I ordained you to go and bring forth fruit. This is John 15. Bring forth fruit, and that fruit will actually last. So you see what he's actually doing here. This is the scene. The move has gone from the crowd and from the public arena into a private arena with his immediate followers. He recognizes all that is before them. And what I think we must guard against is the idea, because this is an intimate scene. It is a scene of intimacy, without that question. But And I think I've read this in the past as a kind of intimate farewell. Jesus gets together with his disciples, and in 14 he says, "Let not your hearts be troubled, you believe in God," and so on. "I'm going away, I'll prepare a place for you." And so there is something very tender about it. But to view it in terms just as an intimate farewell, almost as a kind of spiritual deathbed scene, is a real danger, I think. And for this reason. Because what Jesus is saying when he says that the hour has come, he's actually saying, "Listen, fellas, I am now facing the completion of my mission. The completion of my mission brings the beginning of your mission. I will go to the Father. You will stay. The Holy Spirit will be given to you. And you now will go out to the ends of the earth in order to bear testimony to me." So that what is happening here is, if you like, when we compress the hours that are involved in the whole discourse, is in one sense, Jesus saying to them, you know, you've got your marching orders here. The hour has come. This is what's involved. This is what it will mean. And then whoever receives the one I send receives me, and whoever receives me receives the one who sent me. Now, I read that wrongly because it's easy to read it incorrectly. Whoever receives the one I send, who's that? His disciples, those who he has called to himself. Whoever receives the one I send receives me. You're writing a gospel, a chapter each day, by the deeds that you do and the words that you say. Men read what you write, distorted or true. So what is the gospel according to you? Those who receive the one I send receive me, meet me. You are the light of the world, he says. I am the light of the world. Follow me, you won't walk in darkness. And he says, now you are the light of the world. You go out and shine as your light in the world. And if you're frightened and you're fearful and you feel yourself to be the only person in your lab or in your office or in your schoolroom or wherever it else is, you need to remember this, that your humility of heart is a big, big plus. But don't take on some peculiar role of undue self-deprecation. Because there is a dignity that is now yours because you are my ambassador. Now, I think in the simplest terms, as you know, and I don't apologize for that, but as I sat and thought about this, I thought immediately of Mr. Spence. Well, you say, I wonder who Mr. Spence is. It's kind of suspenseful mentioning Mr. Spence, isn't it? Well, Mr. Spence was the headmaster of Carrollside Primary School. And Mr. Spence would come around all the classes in the primary school every day just to see what was going on and who were in the positions of usefulness and who were in the naughty positions. And every so often, a call would come from the office that there was a message to be taken around all the classrooms in the school, and Mr. Spence wanted somebody to go as his messenger. Oh, I wanted to do that. I want to do that. I want to do that. One, you get out of the class that you're in right now. Two, you can string it out for as long as you possibly can, going from class to class. And three, you kind of feel pretty good about it, especially if it is that school is going to be set free from its bondage 1 hour early this afternoon. And that's what you have to do. But you go in and you say that, and not in so many words. But actually, you don't say that. You don't say, I want you to know that. You say, Mr. Spence has asked me to say. There's all the difference in the world. Because the I want you to understand this can have a real smart aleck dimension to it. It can creep up on you, especially the longer you go in the faith. The more you understand the gospel, the more free you become about being able to articulate the gospel to people. And suddenly, we get the dignity, humility thing completely upside down. So that we start to take ourselves too seriously rather than acknowledging the fact that we are there at the appointment of someone else. What Jesus is doing here is actually anticipating verse 21 of chapter 20. When he had said this, he showed them his hands and his side, and then the disciples were glad when they saw the Lord. And Jesus said to them again, Shalom, as the Father, Shalom Aleichem, as the Father has sent me, even so I am sending you. Now, what this actually means is very, very important. It has a particular impact, I'm sure, for those who are called into positions of particular areas of ministry. But we speak wrongly when we talk about, are you in the ministry? No, there is no the ministry. There is ministry. There is preaching ministry, there is singing ministry, there is helping ministry, there's flower ministry, there's art ministry, there's caring ministry, there is ministry. And in Christ, we're in ministry. And we know ourselves to be flawed and failing, and we know what we're really like inside, and so does Jesus. But what Jesus is saying to us is very straightforward. Listen, when I go and I leave this to my disciples and they take it up from there, they will in turn make disciples who will in turn make disciples, and look at where you are. So when we go to people and we say to them, we implore you, this is 2 Corinthians 5:20, we implore you on Christ's behalf, be reconciled to God. That might sound a bit of a mouthful. We might not necessarily say it in those terms. But we get in a conversation with somebody and we say, well, what this is really about is about Jesus. He steps in between our sinful lives and the glory and the wonder of God in all of his holiness. We're actually alienated. We talk to our friends and we say that sense of insecurity and alienation that we sometimes feel that we often can't even explain. We say to them, what the Bible actually says is that that is just a product of the great alienation. And that what Jesus has come to do is to reconcile us to God. And I beseech you, on behalf of Jesus, who sent me to you, be reconciled to God. I wonder if we haven't left some real opportunities, as it were, on the table for just at the moment of closure, being afraid to follow through. I say that because I remember with the Campus Crusade background that I had, pushed on me by my mother and father-in-law, and particularly by my mother-in-law, she actually arranged, you know, the meetings that I was supposed to have with people. She decided, this person, you need to speak to this person. And I responded to that with alacrity. Oh, what a wonderful idea, mother-in-law to be. And in actual fact, she set it up, and I remember this so vividly. This fellow died a few years ago. He was a pilot, as it turned out, for the airline that flies out of Pittsburgh, which is now, I guess, American. I forget what it was. Anyway, he was French. He was French, Michael, and he was a good tennis player. And she said, well, you should talk to Michael, and I've invited him over this afternoon so you can talk to him. And so he came over and we sat on the back porch. And so I did what I had been trained to do. I went through the four spiritual laws with him. I said, God loves you. He has a wonderful plan for your life. You're sinful. You're separated from God. And you can't know his wonderful plan for your life. But there's good news. Jesus has come in order to bridge the gap between you and a holy God. And he has done for you what you can't do. But here's the deal. You have to individually receive what Jesus has done in order that you might be reconciled to God. What do you want to do about it? He said, I want to receive Jesus Christ. I said, oh no, that can't be. You can't do it like that. Something's gone wrong in the whole system. I mean, this can't be right. I mean, I was flabbergasted. I was amazed. I said, no, I mean, yes, I don't know. Yes, of course, yeah. And we prayed together. And he trusted Christ. And all these years later, I ran into him again in Pittsburgh when he was flying in the airline and he was an elder in his church. And then he got cancer and then he died. And then he went to be with Jesus. But if I hadn't listened to my mother-in-law and had the guts to actually close the deal, someone else would have had to do it. Because clearly he was one of those that the Father had given to the Son. I think, you know, that in this present climate, with a humility of heart and an understanding of a dignity that comes through our calling and our relationship to Jesus, there is, you know, far more opportunities than we realize to take the gospel to our friends in a kindly way. Because what Jesus is actually saying, and I need to go to this last thing, but what Jesus is saying is that to reject that kind of appeal, if we go back to verse 20, to reject that kind of appeal is to reject Christ. And if anyone rejects Christ, they will be rejecting the one who sends Christ. And the one who sends Christ is the God who loved the world, that he gave his only begotten Son, that whoever believes in him wouldn't perish, but would have everlasting life. I don't know who wrote this, but it's good, and we move to the last point. Let us note that it is no light matter to reject and despise a faithful minister of Christ. A weak and ignorant servant may carry a message for a royal master, and for his master's sake, and ought not to be lightly esteemed. Contempt for Christ's ministers, when they are really faithful, is a bad symptom in a church and in a nation. We don't ever want to be a church that says, well, I like this one, but I don't like that one. It's a shared dignity. It's a shared calling. It's a shared privilege. It's a shared responsibility.
0: You're listening to Truth for Life with Alistair Begg. Now, if you listen to Truth for Life regularly, you've heard me ask for prayer for Alistair recently as he's been traveling and teaching at various events. And I recently had the opportunity to talk to him about how he has been speaking with young pastors and sharing his experience with them. You have found yourself encouraged by your interaction with these younger men and what you see in their heart and their desire to want to serve the Lord. That's been an encouragement, hasn't it?
1: Oh, it's fantastic. Yeah, I mean, it's really super. Years ago, reading J.C. Ryle, I read the part where the people asked Ryle, what is going to happen to the church, you know, when all you old guys go? And his reply, which is far more eloquent than this, goes along the lines of, you shouldn't worry about that because God has yet brighter stars in his universe. Mm-hmm. And of course, if you think of all that followed from the ministry of Ryle to the present day, then you realize how accurate he was. And that will always be the case because God has purposes from all of eternity that he's going to fulfill until finally the kingdom is there in all of its fullness and all of its beauty and glory.
0: 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Thanks for joining us today. Jesus knew who his betrayer was, but the other disciples didn't have any idea. Tomorrow we'll hear warnings and encouragement gleaned from the traitor's story. The Bible teaching of Alistair Begg is furnished by Truth for Life. 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
2: 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I'm Shauna Beyer with you here at Moody Radio. 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I mean, everything from glaciers to the whales. You'll experience some pretty unforgettable teaching and some great fellowship moments with Carl Claussen of Carl and Crew and Dr. Michael Rydelnik of OpenLine. And you know who's leading worship? I don't know if you've heard this yet or not. Micah Tyler. Yeah, the guy who's saying God did it. It's going to be a pretty amazing time. It's going to be so encouraging for your faith. 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
3: 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It is through Jesus Christ. We do not look within for help, as the self-help books would tell us. We don't look within because there are no resources of value within us that will effect change. No, we look to Him. Here is what Jesus has done. Here is objective reality. Here is what has taken place for the Christian through the work of Jesus. You have died, and your life is hidden with Christ in God. Jesus died on a Roman cross 2,000 years ago, and if we belong to Him, if we trust in Him, if we know Him as our Savior, here is what is true of us. We died with Him too. The old me, the lost and sinful, the hopeless me, I died with Christ. The believer is so completely and truly joined to Jesus that what is true of Jesus has become true of us. He died, and so too did we. And that means because we're united to Jesus in His death, there really has been a clean break from the old me. I died. The old me, the sinful me, the earthbound me is a thing of history. Buried, dead, gone, no future, no life, no power, dead.
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9: Friends, welcome to another edition of Equipped with Chris Brooks. I'm so thrilled that you've joined us today. Can you do me a favor? Strap on your seatbelt. We're going to navigate through the contours of culture, as always, with the lens of the biblical worldview on. But before we do that, let me remind you, this is the day that the Lord has made. He has given it as a gift so that you and I can rejoice and be glad in it. So let's do just that. Let's follow the words of the Apostle Paul. Let's rejoice in the Lord always. And again, I say rejoice. Well, no doubt you've heard the criticism that Christians are too judgmental. That certainly is a charge that's levied against us. But the question I have today is it true? Are Christians too judgy? Well, the fact is that the Bible gives us many passages that both support our call to exercise discernment and judgment, and also warnings against it to not judge. So it's a thorny question, and it really demands that we take a deep dive into the biblical story. That's why I'm so excited about the book I hold in my hands. It's entitled Kind of Judgy, Finding Mercy for Myself and Others in Six Stories of the Bible. When you compare the temptation that comes along with judging and the call to it, along with the warnings, when you compare that to the fact that we are in the height of what's been called comparison culture, it presents a lot of pitfalls. So how do we navigate it in a way that honors God, fulfills our call as Christians while not leading to self-righteousness? Well, my guest today is going to help us to navigate those waters, Shannon Popkin. I am so glad to have Shannon with me. Shannon has a huge passion for the Word of God and to encourage women to open up the Word, to dive deep into the Word, to apply it, learn it, and live it. She uses platform, page, and podcast to do so. She has written several books, including Control Girl, Comparison Girl, but today she has written the most recent book she's written, I have in my hands, Kind of Judgy, and she's going to talk to us today about this wonderful book. Shannon, how are you?
10: Hey, good. Thanks so much for having me, Chris.
9: I am so grateful to have you on. So let's talk about origin story. What is the origin story for this book? Why did you feel like, man, I have to write this?
10: Well, I think the Lord has been convicting me for quite a while that I am kind of judgy. And I grew up in church, and you're a pastor. You know that, I mean, yeah, the world criticizes we're too judgy, but I mean, we kind of have to agree. The church is kind of judgy. And so I grew up in a fundamentalist denomination. I have particular memories of, I remember being on a bus at about 15 years old, and we were just, me and my girlfriends were processing the righteous indignation burning in our hearts because a boy from our church had invited a girl from our school to a movie. You know, we were horrified at this. We probably couldn't have told you why that was wrong, but you know, we just had this moral superiority. And I think that

0: listening to us today. But I've always felt like, Shannon, that that accusation that, that Christians are too judgmental is actually one that's true for our broader culture. Like, I don't think Christians corner the market on this. We live in the height of comparison culture. Talk about that in light of your book.
1: Yeah, no, I completely agree. I think the whole world is kind of judgy, right? We're all like pointing fingers at one another. And it's like one person is saying, you are, they've got the megaphone up and they're saying, you are wrong. And the other person is saying, you are judging. And so, yeah, I think we live in this culture, though, where it's wrong to say anybody is wrong. And that's, I mean, that's just like it or not. That's where we live. And so I think the world's response to all this judging is just, can we just link arms? Can we just stop judging already? And it sounds really good. Like, let's just create this judgment-free utopia, right? Where we all just stop all the judgment and live happy and free. And yet as believers, we don't have the authority to do that, do we? To erase the lines that God has clearly drawn between right and wrong. And so that's what's creating all this tension, is like, we can't get rid of the lines. And yet how are we supposed to respond to the people who step over those lines? I think that's really what we're grappling with.
0: Yeah. And I think that the shame, the guilt that comes along with being judgmental is felt both towards ourselves and towards others. You feel the conviction there. And I don't know if I'm more critical of myself or others, but I do find that this is a constant challenge. And even though I know you write to the heart of women, I mentioned to you before you came on, I'm going to encourage the men not to change that dial, because this is a universal issue, isn't it?
1: Yes, it is. And I think you're exactly right. Those of us who tend to be more judgmental of others, we're pretty harsh and judgmental toward ourselves. And I think it's just pride in two different directions. You know, the finger of judgment is always pointing down from this position of pride. And so, like, as we're judging other people, we're lifting ourselves up. I think that's almost why we do it. You know, we get these little judgy boosts of pride, but then there's this shame and condemnation that we turn on ourselves. And it's just this upside down sort of pride, because like, I want to be lifted up. I want to be right every single time. I don't want there to be anything that proves that I am less than, that I have fallen short. And so as humanity, we all have. But as believers, like, look at the big story. Look at the story of Jesus dying on the cross. Like, that scene should move us. That should change us. Because if God has truly, as we say we believe, if he has laid upon Christ the sin and the condemnation that we, the judgment that we deserve, if he has truly done that, then we are forgiven. We have received this mercy. And God is too just to make us pay again for what Christ has already paid for. And so if we truly believe the story, then we've got to confront ourselves with the judgment that we turn on ourselves.
0: It seems like, as I look at the book, there's two movements, Shannon. One movement is to encourage our hearts to be more gracious and more generous and our dealings towards others and even ourselves. But then the other movement is a recognition of God as judge. Mm-hmm. And what I find in this culture is that there is equal pushback to the thought that God is judging me or has the authority to judge me, as it is to you have the authority to judge me. Let's just talk about the way we should view God. So many are responding with this sense of no one should be able to judge me, not even God. What's your response to that?
1: Well, I think if we search our Bibles trying to get it right about judging, and we, you know, a lot of us know all the rights and wrongs, you know, we know our Bible. But if we just know our Bible, we're missing the point, because our Bible is meant to lead us to God himself. And we're meant to be moved by what matters to him. years ago, I created this chart for my Bible study group. we had come across one of those passages, that like those do not judge passages. And so I created this elaborate chart of when we're to judge, you know, when we're to use righteous judgment, when we're not to judge. Like it was very precise, but I think it only made me more judgmental because now I could judge.
0: Gave you permission.

0: The judge who was doing it wrong and, you know, make sure I was doing it all right. And that just misses the point. And so, like in this book, I wanted us to look at stories of the Bible, because stories show, instead of just telling us right from wrong, and stories, you know, like usher us in. I wanted us to encounter this merciful judge. And so I'm looking at these stories where people just like us encountered the mercy of God and it changed them. And that's really what we're going after. And so, you know, I think you're exactly right. A lot of us look at God and we feel like, you know, we're just trying to fly under the radar. Like, oh, is he after me? Is he just looking down thinking, oh, she's done it again. Is that his heart? And if that's how we're feeling toward the Lord, I don't think we've read our Bibles carefully enough, or we haven't read it with the correct lens, because our God is so merciful. In fact, when Moses, you know, asks like, Lord, I want to see you. And, the Lord says, no, you can't see me. I'm going to hide you in the cleft of the rock, and then he announces himself. And here's what the Lord says in Exodus 34, the Lord is a compassionate and gracious God, slow to anger and abounding in faithful love, maintaining faithful love to 1,000 generations, forgiving iniquity, rebellion and sin. But he will not leave the guilty unpunished, bringing the consequences of the father's iniquity on the children and grandchildren to the third and fourth generation. And so, yes, he is a judge who judges, but he puts that second. You know, I just love that what he begins with when God introduces himself in the Bible. This is the first time he's in out of the gate. Here's who I am. His first words are, I am compassionate. I am slow to anger. And I mean, doesn't the Bible tell that story? That's why our Bible is so thick, is because like there's this extended timeline of thousands of years. It's like, why hasn't Jesus returned yet? We have this extension of a very patient, compassionate God, full of mercy. That's the God of the Bible. And I get, you know, like why the world would look at this God and say like, I don't, you know, I feel judged by him. And it's true. They should. And yet that's not his heart. What's pent up in his heart, what he most loves is mercy. What he wants to extend to each of us is his mercy.
1: Isn't that beautiful? I'm so grateful for Shannon's passion. Friends, do you feel like you're too judgmental of others? Do you feel like others are too judgmental of you? Are you dealing with the hurt and shame that comes along with either of those realities, or maybe even both? Well, today's your program. I want to give you the number to call in. We love to pray for you. We're going to talk about some of the personal challenges that Shannon and I have faced as we've navigated this thorny issue. We're going to point you towards Christ. Phone number 877-LIVE-675. That's 877-548-3675. What do we have to learn from Noah, Rahab, Jonah, Simon the Pharisee, the blind man, and the thief on the cross? Well, all of them help us to step inside this story of what the Bible teaches us about judgment and mercy. It allows us to see ourselves, to see others, and most importantly, to see the merciful judge. So I want you to stay with us. I also want you to get your copy of this amazing book that I think is so practical. What a great Bible study this would be for your church as well. Kind of judgy. Shannon Popkins is going to stick around, and I will be right back right after this. Looking for the perfect gift for the young man in your life? Well, we've got just the book, 72 Questions and Answers About Life and Becoming the Man God Designed You to Be by Tim and Mark Shoemaker. 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
1: Welcome back to Equip with Chris Brooks. Shannon Popkin is my guest today. She's written a phenomenal book, Kinda Judgy. I think that describes many of us, but she helps us to find mercy for ourselves and for others in 6 stories from the Bible. Before we dive into those 6 stories, I do again want to encourage you, get a copy of the book. Shannon, I said before we went to break, I think that this book certainly can be read individually, but I also think of 2 other ways you can use the book, and I love to hear your heart on this. Certainly as a small group resource, a group of friends or members of the same church reading through it, working through it. I see it as a wonderful book to help us to grow and mature in Christ. You do such a great job in not relieving us of any responsibility of passing judgment. Shannon does not go to the extreme of we should just be passively accepting everything that happens around us. But she also helps to guard us against the pitfall of self-righteousness. But the other thing I think this is really good for, not just a small group study, but for designing a class around and walking people through these stories. It's great, great class that you could build around. What are your thoughts on that, Shannon?
0: Well, yeah, I love both of those options. And I think that judging is something we tend to do in private in our heads,
1: yes.
0: Right? Or we do it maybe with a friend who we know will chime in, right? And I think we do need to have more conversations in our church setting with our Christian brothers and sisters about this topic, you know, and how we can challenge each other, encourage one another. And so, yeah, I love the idea of a small group setting. We have a leader's guide for you. I'd love to send your way, but also, I mean, I am such a fan of teaching.
1: Yes.
0: I think there's a different purpose for that. I think, you know, there's stuff that we can say from a teaching perspective that we can't, or from a teaching platform that we can't necessarily say across the table in the same way, or it feels like it's a little too pointed. And so, yeah, I love this idea, and I think it'd be a great resource to set up, you know, a teaching program.
1: Obviously, the most famous, arguably, passage on judging is Matthew 7. I'm just going to read the first 5 verses there. Jesus says, "Judge not, and you that you be not judged, for with the same judgment you pronounce, you will be judged, and with the same measure you use, it will be measured to you. Why do you seek this? Why do you see the speck that is in your brother's eye, but do not notice the log that is in your own eye? Or how can you say to your brother, 'Let me take the speck out of your eye,' when there is a log in your own eye? You hypocrite. First take the log out of your eye, and then you will see clearly to take the speck out of your brother's eye." First off, what a master teacher Jesus is. Those words still sting just as much today as I imagine they did with the original audience. What are your thoughts on this passage? But even further question, were there other passages that really, maybe another one, that really spoke to your heart as you were preparing this?
0: Yeah, well, this is the one that everybody turns to, is where Jesus very pointedly said, do not judge. But notice it's not just a command, but also a warning, because he follows up with, if you judge, you'll be judged by the same standard, you know? And so if we kind of picture, you've got a standard or a scoop, like a scoop size of judgment, you know, you've got your two quart scoop, or you've got your little quarter of a teaspoon scoop. Which one are you going to use? Right. You know, are you going to judge others with this heap on judgment? Or are you going to just, you know, dish it out in little tiny, tiny doses? It's a warning, like whatever we use is going to be used for us. And so what Jesus is warning about is hypocrisy. You know, he follows it with that log and the speck thing. And the point is not to get the log out so you can close your eyes to sin. The point is, so, you know, get that log, that pride log out of your eyes so that you can see clearly to do sin removal. And so, you know, I think we get tripped up with this passage. You know, we just focus on the do not judge and we lose sight of the hypocrisy thing. So, I mean, I picture a mom wagging her finger, you know, in the face of her lying child, or these diatribes on social media, or, you know, wife rolling her eyes. And these are the instances where, like, we're losing our influence with people because we're judging hypocritically. We're judging, like, with the finger of judgment pointed down, as if we don't also do these same things. You know, we're all guilty of all of these sins. And so, as we approach other sinners.
1: I was just going to say, what's really funny is, and I say funny, like interesting, not funny, like humorous, but what is interesting is that if I did an altar call and I said, hey, come to the front of the church if you need prayer for being wounded by others, seas of people would come, right?
0: Yeah.
1: But if I did the same call and said, hey, come to the front of the church if you are too judgy and you know God is calling you to repent, I'd probably be standing up there alone. I don't know how many people would. Why are we so blind to this? Why is it so hard for us to see our own judginess, and so easy for us to see? Because that's the point, right? What Jesus is saying is that you have such an ability to see the speck in your brother's eye. Like, you can see that clearly. I'll be honest with you, Shannon. I can size up most people in 5 seconds.
0: Yeah.
1: You know? But then when it comes to you, there's such a block, and you're not able to see even the most significant areas of judgmentalism. Why is there such a why do we have such a hard time seeing?
0: Yeah, it reminds me of when my daughter would come down after bed. She's about 4 and her brother's 2. And she's like, Coley got out of his bed again. You know, she'd stand there on the stairs and I'd be like, uh-oh, sweetie, and what about you? You know, because here she is. She got out of bed to tell me that he's out of bed.
1: Oh, that's funny.
0: And I mean, I really think it's the finger of judgment. It points down, but it also points away from us, right? We're focused in on this other person's sin. And we do. I think there's a progression. We become more blind. Jesus said that, you know, that we become blind. It's a progressive movement. The more we judge, you know, the more we fill our lungs with this judgment and this, you know, our diatribes, it's like the pride is growing in us, right? And we see that in the Pharisee Simon, you know, when the woman creeps in and she's like at Jesus's feet, she's weeping. Clearly something is happening here in her heart. And he looks at her and he judges both Jesus and her. And he says, you know, if Jesus was a prophet, he would know what sort of woman she is. You know, basically he'd say, get away from me. And so he, by saying what sort she is, he's implying she's a different sort than him. You know, Simon is here in this one category and this woman is in a different category. And Jesus responds to Simon. He's like, hey, can I tell you a story? And he puts the prostitute and the Pharisee together in the same story. He tells the story about two debtors. Yeah, one has more debt, the other has less debt, but they're both like drowning in their debt. They cannot pay. And then Jesus puts himself himself in the story too. There's somebody who wants to forgive all your debt. And so I think that's the problem with seeing everybody else's sin. You know, here's Simon, he's very focused on her sin and very unaware of his own sin. And Jesus wants us to see both. I mean, Jesus doesn't want us to just ignore the sin of others or act like it isn't there. That's not the point. Yeah. But he wants us to approach other people recognizing that we too have sinned. We too need mercy.
1: Well, here's what I want to do. I'm just going to test the theory, and maybe you who are listening can prove me wrong. I would love for you to do so, but I just want to open up the phone lines, and you can call anonymously, or you can call openly, however you want to do it. But if this is your area and you feel like the Lord is maybe convicting your heart to let this be the day where you call and say, I need help with my heart, because judgmentalism and comparison are things that I struggle with deeply, and I want freedom from those things. You give us a call, 877-LIVE-675. That's 877-548-3675. We got about 2 minutes before the break, Shannon. Was there a moment or a personal story, because you write with such a vulnerability, and I appreciate it, when you were writing this book that was triggered? Like, as you're writing this book, of your own struggle or journey in this area?
0: Oh, my goodness. So many sleepless nights and tears as I wrote this book. The Lord just brought, you know, gutted me with all of this conviction. But one of the areas that I looked back and realized, you know, I think I was really judgmental toward my mother-in-law. I was so aware of all of the little things, you know, that she did, just little. I mean, they're just not big, nothing that you could call a police officer and they would say, yes, that we need to come visit for, you know, they're just these little offenses. And yet I was holding court in my head. I was so harshly judging her, and, you know, she's gone to be with the Lord now, but my heart was so convicted. I always saw the tension in our relationship as completely because of her and because of her errors. And what the Lord opened my eyes, especially when I was studying the passage about Jonah and his contempt for the Ninevites, I was like, you know, my Ninevite is not nearly as evil. She's not evil. And yet I held this contempt, and I wonder if some of the distance in our relationship had to do with me. You know, the Lord was really convicting me.
1: Yeah, and I appreciate that vulnerability. And the reason why I say that is so often people can feel like, as you write this book, that, man, Shannon is writing as a quote-unquote expert. And she's
0: an expert in judging, maybe.
1: She's mastered this, right? And the truth of the matter is, we're all on the same journey. I can think of times when I made assumptions. And sometimes those assumptions are based off of not something that someone even explicitly said. It was just me thinking in the own courtroom of my mind, oh, I know what this person's intent was, or I know what they're thinking. And then, man, how humbling it is when you find out later, that wasn't what that person was thinking at all. And here I am losing relational time, maybe days, maybe months, maybe years. God wants to redeem that. He wants to heal that. And he wants to help us to be more merciful and to see him as the merciful judge. Get your copy of Kinda Judgy at our website, equipradio.org.
2: The only appropriate response to all that God has done for you is to love him. I'm Shauna Byer with you here at Moody Radio. Imagine with me that you fall in love and the love of your life gets down on one knee, professes his love for you. He asks you to marry him and he puts this beautiful ring on your finger. And your response is, hey, how much did you pay for the ring? Because I want to be able to pay you back. That would be such a slap in the face. Nothing inside of him is wanting you to pay him back. He just wants to step into life with you because he loves you and he wants you to love him back. You have been chosen. Your beloved paid such a high price to save you from your sins so that you could be in this love relationship with him for all time. He does not want you to spend the rest of your life trying to pay him back for what he did. He just wants to love you, and he wants you to love him back. The only response to all that God has done for you that is truly appropriate is grateful love.
5: 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But years later, Joseph said to his brothers, "You intended to harm me, but God intended it for good." 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Consider this. Perhaps God is still building something you cannot yet see. 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
1: Welcome back to Equip with Chris Brooks. Do you struggle with being too judgy? This is a sin that Jesus calls out in Matthew 7 that many of us, if not all of us, are often blind to. Jesus even says as much, that we can see clearly the speck in our brother's eye while missing the log in our eye. That passage is specifically talking about judgmentalism. Now, don't get me wrong, the Bible makes it clear that we have to stand for what is right, that we have to declare the judgments of God, but it gives us a warning against self-righteousness. I feel like if I called for folks to call in for a whole litany of things, hurts and wounds that others have afflicted upon us, we'd have a full phone line. But today I'm given a different opportunity for us to do introspection and to say, Lord, it's me. I'm in need of prayer. And my judgmentalism is hurting my family, hurting my witness, hurting my relationships that matter most to me. But today, I believe that God can heal our judgmental hearts and help us to be more merciful. He is a God that rejoices in mercy, and he calls us to be a people who, yes, does justice, but loves mercy and walks humbly with our God. So if that's you, you give us a call, 877-LIVE-675. That's 877-548-3675. And I got a couple of giveaways that I can bless a few folks with today of Shannon Popkin's wonderful book, Kinda Judgy. I would encourage you to give us a call, though, because they're going to go quick. 877-548-3675 for those of you who want prayer for your own heart. Let's go to the phone lines, if you don't mind, Shannon. I want to go to Mark, who's listening in Aurora, Illinois. Hey, Mark, thank you so much for listening. What's your comment, my friend?
8: Well, I think that Jesus' statement, judge not, lest he be judged, is the beginning of a whole series of thoughts and is usually quoted out of context. So I see him bringing out 2 points. Number one, assess yourself before you assess others. And then when he goes on to say, don't put your pearls before swine, lest they trample your pearls and then trample you. So I think that Jesus is saying that it's permissible to make judgments when they are about safety, but it's not permissible to make judgments when they're about things that we just don't happen to like.
1: And I appreciate you giving us a call about, helping us to do two things. Number one, read God's word carefully. and to make sure that we're looking at the broader context. And I agree with you. I do think that there's both caution and encouragement there. And I think that's what makes the text so unique and so, so important that we rightly divide the word of truth, because I've seen, and as you allude to, Mark, people go to one extreme or the other, right? And the call of the passage is not a call to never apply judgment. And let's be honest, we couldn't even live functionally in a world without doing that. We're always evaluating and having to, again, pronounce the judgments of God. But on the other hand, it is a caution against self-righteousness. Mark, I appreciate you giving us a call. You stay on the line. I'd love to get you a copy of Kind of Judgy. Our producer can get your information. Shannon, why did you pick these six stories in the book, and what is your hope?
0: Yeah, well, I think sometimes we look at the Old Testament, that's where we meet the God of judgment, and the New Testament, that's where we meet mercy. You know, we see Jesus eating with sinners, he died for our sin, but I see judgment and mercy flowing through the whole book, right? And so I chose three stories from the Old Testament, three stories from the New Testament, and in each of them we're seeing God's judgment on sin and his mercy toward those who are repentant. And so I started with the flood story because that's the way the Bible starts. You know, we are introduced to sin and its effect, and I wanted us to meet the merciful judge. And that's the story of the flood. So many people just see God's judgment in the story of the flood, but I say, hey, look at the ark, you know, look at the rising action of the story is the ark rising above the water. That's what's going to move this story forward. And so we meet the judge, and then in the story of Rahab, we're asking, like, how does that, you know, the story of the flood, how do we see God? In the story of Rahab, how does he see us when we want his mercy? You know, and throughout the whole Bible, we're encountering different people who either are reaching out for mercy or who aren't. And so, I think stories help us to enter in and to feel these things and to see ourselves and see our need to encounter this merciful judge.
1: Susan called in. She was on a cell phone, so couldn't stay on, unfortunately. But Susan from Illinois, we really appreciate you calling in. Here's her question. She says, high standards. She struggles with her children who are in their 30s. How can she stop being so judgy? So here's a mom, has kids in their 30s. And I'm telling you, she speaks for a lot of us, right? Mm-hmm. I was talking to my son the other day. He's 15. Yeah, and he's telling me about this artist who he loves, this music that he loves. And I am sitting there in my own heart and mind thinking, like, man, you don't need to be listening to that. And that just progressed into, and it wasn't like terrible. It just wasn't like my thing. And mm-hmm. It just continued to grow. Oh, and here I am having a whole internal battle and conversation within my own mind. So not mm-hmm. to take away from Susan's question, but what would you say to parents who are out there who say, man, my kids, the way that they approach life is so different than what I think is the right way? How do you help them not to be so judgy?
0: Yeah. Well, you know, overall, I think my first response is going to be, you got to encounter this merciful judge. And so as you approach your kids, you approach them differently as one who recognizes that you first need mercy, right? And implied in mercy, in the call for mercy, is I deserve judgment. And so that just shifts our whole mindset toward other people. But a couple thoughts of, you know, just kind of keep in mind, and I don't know her situation with what she's feeling tempted to judge her kids about, but sometimes I think we turn our convictions into judgment.
1: Yes.
0: Where, you know, we've got our own personal convictions, like the situation you just described, Chris, is like, you know, you said it's not necessarily wrong, it's just my preferences. And so, you know, I think we've got to make sure that our convictions, first of all, that they're rooted in the Bible, like what we see in the Pharisees, they thought Jesus was demonic because they thought he had broken the Sabbath. Well, we know that Jesus was without sin. And so we have to ask ourselves the question, am I judging based on the truth of the Bible? You know, because I think we can layer on these other rules, you know, that are not in the Bible, or we have different convictions than other people. Yeah. And so, you know, like I know even in our family, my kids don't have some of the same convictions that I do. And so I'm wrong when I'm judging them because we're taking a verse and applying it differently. That's different than, you know, some of the pillar beliefs, right, of the Bible that you can't, if you knock one of those out, somebody could really lose a lot. But these personal convictions areas, we may see it differently.
1: Yeah, and I think that this is called theological taxonomy, when you have to be able to distinguish between what's essential, what's non-essential, what's tertiary. And so when St. Augustine says, hey, in essentials, agree, you have to have essentials, agreement over the essentials, the lordship of Jesus Christ, the Bible being the word of God, Christ being Lord, the nature of God. All of these things you have to have alignment over. But he goes on to say, in essentials, agree. In non-essentials, liberty. And in all things, charity. And I think in order for me to know the difference on how to approach a situation, I have to then have a grasp of the word of God and to understand what is my preference versus what is his commandment. And what has happened over the last, in particular, decade within the church, but it's been a human problem forever, but it's heightened now, is that we have elevated all issues to a level one issue. And so during COVID, whether or not you wore a mask or not was just as important as if you believed the virgin birth. And it became the dividing issue. And so I think your book helps us to be able to do that more faithfully. Let's go back to the phone lines for another call. Sally is listening. Hey, Sally, thank you so much. I should have mentioned from Jacksonville. Sally, can you let us know how we can best pray for you today?
9: I need the Lord's help in my tendency to blame others and judge others for what they're not doing and feeling as though I'm overburdened instead of looking at it as doing my part.
1: Yeah, first off, I appreciate your humility. And again, Shannon, this is another example of something that I think we can all relate to, especially those who are listening that are highly responsible. When you're the one who will say yes, you're the one that people can rely on, you're the one that will make sure it gets done, it is so tempting to look all around you and say, but they're not carrying their end of the bargain. They're not stepping up to the plate. So what do you say to sweet Sally and to the rest of us?
0: Oh, Sally, I feel that in my heart. I, you know, have this tendency to hold court in my head and list out all the things that I've done wrong or right. Sorry. And all the things that they've done wrong and right. And so to cast blame with judgment. And one of the questions that I have to ask myself is, am I being harsh or am I being merciful? You know, because we're told to be merciful as our Father in heaven is merciful. That's what Jesus said right before in the Luke version of where Jesus says, do not judge. He starts by saying, be merciful as God is merciful. And so as those who have received this mercy, you know, how wrong would it be for us, like picture that thief on the cross, that Jesus, you know, he had done nothing right. And yet Jesus said, today you'll be with me in paradise. Picture him somehow if he got dislodged from that cross, you know, and lived further and started judging people and treated them harshly. Like all of us are that thief. All of us deserve the judgment. And so I think it's helpful for me to ask that question. Am I being harsh or am I being merciful? Because I have received this mercy. And Jesus warned, you know, against treating each other with contempt. Contempt always says two things at once. It says, you are awful and I am nothing like you, right? And so it puts these distinctions. But again, all of us, by saying that we need the mercy of God, what's implied is that is we deserve his judgment, and look how he's lavished us with his mercy. And so I think that's really helpful for me to soak in the story of how I've received the mercy of God. And that helps soften my heart for those who also need his mercy.
1: Father, I just thank you for Sally. Lord, I thank you for her commitment to serving others. Lord, I can resonate with her overwhelmed heart and how that can lead to being judgmental. Lord, I just pray that you help her to keep her eyes on the merciful King, keep her eyes on you, to trust that in you she has her reward, that you are faithful, that when we're obeying you, we can't be cheated by others because you are faithful. And Lord, I do pray that you would allow this book to really minister your grace to her and through her to others. Thank you for Sally. In Jesus' name, amen. Sally, you stay on the line. We're going to get you a copy of Kinda Judgy, Finding Mercy for Yourself, for Myself and Others in 6 Stories of the Bible. Shannon Popkin is such a blessing. 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
2: Faith is more than just believing that God's real. 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I'm Shauna Beyer with you on this Thursday here at Moody Radio. 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
1: 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There's links that can connect you. Shannon, there's so many of these great stories. Let's go to John chapter 9. Okay, in John chapter 9, you have this miracle. The question starts with a man who was born blind. And his disciples in John 9 and 2 asked the question, who sinned? This man or his parents? Jesus says neither this man or his parents, but so that the glory of God might be revealed, this man was born blind. The chapter is beautiful because it highlights the progression of faith that happens in this man. Mm-hmm. It also shows the heart of Jesus, that he's concerned about more than our physical bodies, but he pursues this man's soul. But what do you want us to get from John chapter 9?
0: Well, I think the story of John 9 proves to us that cancel culture is not new. Because at the beginning of the story, this man is healed and there should be a celebration. We should be like, you know, he should be enjoying this beautiful day with his neighbors and his friends and his parents. And instead, he spends the whole day in court, right? And he's like basically being in trial with the Pharisees. And what they're asking him is like, okay, when did this happen? And how did this happen? And the answer is Jesus healed him on the Sabbath. And so the whole problem with him being healed is that it's on the Sabbath. And like I mentioned before, you know, they have all these piled on rules about the Sabbath. And at the end of the story, they kick this guy out. You know, he is kicked out of the Sabbath because he sides with Jesus. And so Jesus says that he has come for judgment. You know, at the end of that passage, he says, I've come into the world for judgment in order that those who do not see will see. That's the blind man. And those who do see will become blind. There's like, that's what I meant, that progressive blindness. And I think you mentioned that too. So like the parallel, what happens in this passage is this man becomes increasingly convinced of what he sees in Jesus, and the Pharisees become increasingly convinced in what they see in Jesus. And so there's this fork in the road. And so, I mean, what I want us to focus on though, is when everybody kicks you out, when the world shuts you out, when you are canceled, Jesus welcomes you in. He goes and he finds this man and he invites him to worship. And he says, you know, you're mine now. He goes after him. Like, just imagine what that would have felt like to see Jesus for the first time, to be welcomed by him, even though this man had lost everything. And so in this judgy world that we're living in, we may lose a lot, but we're never going to lose Jesus.
1: Well, and what a reassurance that is. And yet, man, how convicting is it? Because it's easy to put yourself in the position of the blind man. Oh, all yeah. of us want to be healed. But how often have I been the Pharisee and missed out on celebrations that should have happened because I've allowed other things to distract me from the work of Christ? I think your book does such a great job, Shannon, at being able to gently but boldly challenge us to do self-evaluation in light of the Word of God. What's your ultimate hope for those who read Kind of Judgy?
0: Well, I think my ultimate hope is that we would realize where we're being kind of judgy, right? Because it's one of those things that we don't necessarily see in ourselves. And the more judgy we are, the more blind we are to ourselves, you know, like the pointed finger is pointing away from us. So that's the starting point, is we've got to see the problem in ourselves. But again, we've got to encounter this merciful judge. Like, we've got to encounter him the same way that blind man did. And we don't want to encounter him the way that the Pharisees did. I mean, they were so sure that they were right. They were so sure. And yet they were so blind. They were territorial and defensive, and they were condescending and unteachable. They're just all these things. And that is, I mean, that's a warning to us. Even in the church, we can be blind to just our blindness. And so we need for him to open our eyes. We need for him to pour his mercy into our lives and to change us, to make him to make us become more like him. And I mean, who was Jesus? What was he like? The pinnacle moment is him on that cross dying for our sin. And they thought he couldn't come down because he was too weak. But no, he didn't come down because he was too merciful. He stayed there. Yeah, he received all of their misjudgment and all of the harsh condemnation. He stayed there out of his mercy. He is such a merciful God, and he invites us to be like him.
1: With warmth and great wisdom, Shannon guides us through these stories, so that we can step in and see ourselves more clearly, see others more clearly, but more importantly, to see the merciful judge more clearly. Shannon, I can't say thank you enough. I know so many will benefit from this. Friends, whether it is an individual read for your own heart, a group read with your small group at church, or maybe even a class, there's a leader guide that goes along with this. I encourage you to engage this. It'll help us to grow, and man, will it heal our relationship with others, heal our relationship with ourselves by dealing with the shame that often comes from self-condemnation, and more importantly, draw us closer to the merciful judge. Shannon, thank you.
0: Thanks so much for having me. It was great.
1: Friends, until we're together again next time, as always, remember, Equipped with Chris Brooks is a production of Moody Radio, a ministry of Moody Bible Institute.
2: God helps us to love the right thing in the right order. I'm Shauna Beyer with you here at Moody Radio. And when I was little, my dad would often tell me, "Oh, I love you so much. I'm actually afraid I love you too much." And that didn't make a whole lot of sense to me when I was little, but when I became a mom, it did. Because loving your kids, it's such a right and good thing to do, right? But what's right and good can become an idol in our lives. I remember when my daughter told me that she was called to the mission field and she was going to be moving to another country, I really wrestled with wanting her here more than wanting her to fulfill God's call on her life, just being honest about that. And anything that we put before God can be an idol in our lives, even our kids. When we recognize that in our lives, we get to be honest with God about it and ask Him to fan the flame of our love for Him. Aren't you so grateful that God helps you to love the right thing in the right order?
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12: You're listening to The Christian Working Woman, and I'm Mary Lohman. You know, I've been around a while, as they say. This is not my first rodeo. Having held several positions with very different managers, I look back and acknowledge some mistakes I've made in dealing with them. So I want to help you in dealing with your manager. We've looked at 5 mistakes to avoid this week. Here is mistake number 6, going over your manager's head. When I worked in IBM, there was the open door policy. This simply meant that any employee was empowered to go to their boss with any complaint or suggestion or question because the door was always open. However, the rule was that you first go to your immediate supervisor, and if for some reason that was not satisfactory, then you could go to the next level of management. But if you decided to go over your manager's head and talk first to their manager, you'd be immediately advised that you first talk to your manager before taking it any further, and it would not be well received if you didn't do it that way. This open door policy is a good one, I believe, in keeping communications open, allowing for grievances to be resolved, but you begin by talking first to your immediate manager and not going over their head. The next mistake is failing to pay attention to the small stuff. Remembering that perception equals reality, if you fail to do the things that create good impressions, you're going to do harm to yourself and your career. For example, dressing appropriately for your position. I know that casual attire is very acceptable in many work environments, but even if that is true where you work, your casual attire needs to be neat and clean and modest and coordinated. Looking sloppy or careless won't do you any good, believe me.
13: Go the extra mile if necessary to give the perception that you do care how you look and you do take time to make a professional appearance. Take clues from your manager. If he or she dresses very professionally, that tells you that they expect and respect that kind of appearance from those who work for them. This might be good advice in some organizations, and it would demonstrate that you're serious about moving up in the company. If you feel alone as a Christian woman in the workplace, connecting with the Christian Working Woman community is the right step for you. Here you'll find other women who understand you and want to support you in your faith and work. 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I think you'll find there are many resources for you there, so I hope you'll take advantage of that. And join me again tomorrow.
14: There are all kinds of people on the Titanic the night it sank, but ultimately every one of them was on one of two lists, saved and lost. So is every person on this planet. The Bible says God has given us eternal life in His Son. Whoever has the Son has life. Whoever does not have the Son of God does not have life. Why? Because Jesus gave His life to pay for our sins, so your heaven is in His hands. If you've never placed your life in His hands, call us at 888-NEED-HIM and move from lost to saved.
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17: Don't make your success at your business what makes you feel like, hey, I'm really rooted in this place, because everything on earth is just passing by. This is all temporal. This will all fade away. We live for something that is much more enduring. We are not citizens of this earth. We are citizens of a heavenly place.

0: Welcome to Bold Steps with Pastor Mark Jobe. Mark is president of Moody Bible Institute and the senior pastor of New Life Community Church in Chicago. Well, everyone wants to belong and be part of the in crowd, yet so many people struggle with knowing where they belong and the power of their influence. And that's why on the program today, Mark will be turning to 1 Peter chapter 2 to remind us of who we are and where we belong. Our message is titled, The Power of Your Identity. 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Right now, here's Mark Jobe with today's Bold Steps.
1: Ephesians chapter 5, verse 8, For you were once darkness, but now you are light. Live as children of light. In Isaiah 43, verse 19, it says, See, I am doing a new thing. Now it springs up. Do you not perceive it? I am making a way in the desert and streams in the wasteland to give drink to my people, my chosen, the people I have formed for myself, that they may proclaim my praise. So you see, for the believer, praise is not an option. For the believer in Jesus Christ, praise is natural. It flows out from what God has done for us and through us. You could say, Pastor, you don't understand how difficult my life has been lately. Well, in that case, you offer a sacrifice of praise. That's what Scripture talks about. Offer a sacrifice of praise unto the Lord. You see, praising God doesn't mean everything's going well. They just gave me a raise. I've lost 10 pounds. My cholesterol's good. The Bears are winning. You know, it doesn't mean all that. It may mean the opposite. But when we know what God has done for us, our circumstances don't change our identity. And our circumstances do not change the goodness of God. God is still good whether life is tough. God is still sovereign whether it looks like life is out of control. God is still a healer even if I'm sick. God is still Jehovah Jireh even if I'm going through a financial problem. It doesn't change the character of God. And so when I'm not feeling it, when my circumstances are not very good, I walk in chosen, royal priesthood. I walk in a holy people. I walk in belonging to God. And although my circumstances may be bad, I give a sacrifice of praise to God. That means even though I don't feel it, I still know that He is worthy of it. And some of you today, you gave a sacrifice. You came in and you feel like, I don't feel like praising. I feel like moaning. I feel like complaining. But you know what? God is still good. And so I'm still going to let my lips declare the praises of God because He's still worthy, even though I don't feel it right now. And even though I'm feeling like things aren't going that well, I still offer a sacrifice of praise. And an amazing thing happens when you start offering a sacrifice of praise. When you start offering a sacrifice of praise, that's the fruit of your lips giving thanks unto the Lord is what Scripture says. You'll start seeing how it changes.

And your attitude starts reflecting what you're declaring with your mouth. And you're offering a sacrifice of praise. And your whole body starts following the sacrifice of praise. And by the time you walk out of this place, you are feeling like praising God. You know that you're chosen and called and belong. That you belong to God because it flows that way. It's the sacrifice of praise, which is the fruit of your lips giving thanks unto the Lord. The second thing that he says is that we learn from this passage is that our identity grants you a sense of belonging. Not only does it define your purpose, but it grants you a sense of belonging. It tells us in verse 10, once you were not a people. Now, you weren't people. Think about it. Look around this crowd for a second. Go ahead, turn around and look at some of these people. Some of you are saying, I would never have been caught dead with that person over there. Yeah, that one right over there. I would never hang out with this person over there. There's no social circle or interaction that we would cross in except for maybe public transportation. But now there's people here in this auditorium that you actually are related to spiritually, that you are actually connected with and a part of, and they look different, think different. We're on other sides of the track. We've had people here, guys here, that came out of a gang background, and they walk in and they say, oh, and we used to shoot at each other. And now they're in the same church, raising their hands together, loving God together. Wow! You see, because we weren't a people before, but now we are a people, the people of God. Once you were not a people, but now you are the people of God. What I love about this church as well is the diversity in this church. I love the fact that we're black, white, Hispanic, Asian. I love the fact that we come from different parts of the city. I love the fact that this is multicultural and multi-ethnic. I love that fact about this church. I love that because I think it's a little taste of heaven. And some of you, it was uncomfortable for you to come in here because you felt, I've never been around this type of people in my life all my life. I'm used to hanging out with my own kind. Let me tell you something. People of God, this is your own kind. This is your own kind. Oh, not because of their skin color, but because they belong to God. We are a people together. We form a people of God. We were not a people before, but now we are a people. He says, at one time, once you had not received mercy, but now you have received mercy. There was a time when we had not received the mercy of forgiveness upon our lives, but now every person that's a part of the body of Christ in Jesus Christ, a full follower of Jesus, we are a people that have been bathed in the mercy of God. Romans chapter 9, verse 25 through 26 says, I will call them my people who are not my people. And I will call her my loved one who is not my loved one. And it will happen that in that very place where it was said to them, you are not my people, they will be called sons of the living God. What he's saying is, I'm going to take people that others thought they could never, no, not that person. They couldn't be one of the people of God. And I'm going to call them and choose them. I'm going to take some of the most unlikely, and I'm going to call them. I'm going to set my name on them. I'm going to wash them and cleanse them. And people say, no, that person could not be one of them. Oh, yeah, that person is one of ours. They will be part of the people of God and the kingdom of God. They will be called sons and daughters of the Most High God. You see, there's a sense of belonging that happens when we understand our identity.
One of the greatest

0: tragedies of urban life is anonymous living. One of the greatest tragedies of crowded city urbanite living is that we're crowded into spaces, we can't find parking. There's too many people living in one building, yet we are very, very isolated and alone at times. We're crowded by people, but we don't feel like we belong. Just the fact that you're surrounded by people, you know, you could be in a crowd of people pushing you back and forth and feel like I'm alone in the world. There are people right here that right now, why do you think that Chicago has a problem with recruiting of young kids in some of our neighborhoods that join gangs? And if you're asked, if it all is said and done and you really sat down, it's all about, I finally found a group that I can call my name, but my own, that quote unquote watch my back. I stamp my identity with tattoos on my body saying, I'm one of them. I call them my boys. Hang out together. What is it all about? It's about I found a group that I belong to. The greatest antidote to gang violence is strong families where a young man can feel like I belong to my family first. So I don't have to belong to something else because I know my identity, my name, I feel like I belong. That's an antidote towards it. But we all want to belong to something, someone. None of us want to be isolated. We all want to be a part of something. God has engineered it in our lives to want to be a part of community.
1: And we'll continue with today's message about the power of your identity with Pastor Mark Jobe here in just a moment. But we do want to take a moment and thank you who are the faithful monthly partners who make Bold Steps possible. Mark, these are great people that we're so appreciative of.
2: You know, Bold Step partners, they are the committed that have said, we're going to give monthly.
1: Yeah.
2: And that really helps us out. And so if you can only give a one-time gift, we're very grateful. But for those of you that have said, you know what, this ministry is so important to me, I'm going to give a monthly gift of any amount. What it does is it helps us grow, it helps us project, it helps us budget. And by the way, just a reminder that you help supplement places that maybe can't give as much. We have Bold Steps in Malawi, Africa, and obviously the economy there is not as strong as it is here in the U.S., but you're allowing us to spread to places in Africa, reaching people that live in a very, very different kind of world than we live in, and a largely Muslim area as well. And yeah. So we're so excited to be in Malawi. And so thank you for allowing us or helping us to reach some of the areas in Malawi, Africa.
1: 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And we give not just to benefit ourselves. We give to benefit others as well. That's what the gospel's about. So thanks for doing that. And when you give, by the way, a gift of any amount, we'll say thank you. But when you give $30 or more, you'll receive 50% off the purchase of any item in the Moody Publishers catalog, plus a copy of Mark's book, signed, I might add, Unstuck, Out of Your Cave and Into Your Call. 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All right, let's conclude today's message with our final 2 points on the power of our identity, resistance and witness.
0: There's a longing out there, a loneliness of the soul that I believe God tries to circumvent by saying, we are the people of God. You, for the first time in your life, maybe ever, belong to something that is more transcendent than yourself. Number three, identity gives you the ability to resist. Look what it says in verse 11. It says, "Dear friends, I urge you as aliens and strangers in the world to abstain from sinful desires which are against your soul." He uses the word aliens. The Greek is parakoi. This describes those who have no rights or legal status in the place where they're not residents. We would call them, it's the equivalent of undocumented. He says, in this world, you people of God, we are like undocumented. And then he also says strangers, a different word in the Greek. It emphasizes the fact that we are temporary residents only. In other words, that we're passing through. So he says, dear friends, I urge you, as aliens and strangers, God is saying you are a people that belong to me. You have a final destiny, and your final destiny is not earth. Your final place, your country, is not on this earth. So although you live on this earth, you are not citizens of this earth. You are undocumented in this earth. You are passing through this earth. So don't get too attached to earth. Don't put all your identity in what you have and what you accomplish here. Don't get too enamored with the things that this earth can offer, because it's all really temporal. It's all going to fade and burn. Don't get too enamored with your house and make that your identity. Don't make the style of your car what makes you feel good about yourself. Don't make your success at your business what makes you feel like, hey, I'm really rooted in this place, because everything on earth is just passing by. This is all temporal. This will all fade away. We live for something that is much more enduring. We are not citizens of this earth. We are citizens of a heavenly place. Keep that in mind. And then he says, abstain from sinful desires which are against your soul. You see, we can engage in temporary pleasures and sinful desires, thinking that that word sinful desires is fleshly lust. That means selfish, indulgent, potential, vicious, natural appetite that war against our soul. If you get entangled in the world, the lust of the flesh, the lust of the eyes, and the pride of life, and you decide, I'm just going to try to satisfy myself as long as I live, you are living a temporary satisfaction as you give up a more eternal reward. And so many people do that. They live like, my 72 years on life here on earth, when it's over, it's over. Well, Peter is saying, no, it's not over. It's only just begun. If you live like all you're going to get is on this earth, and you're not living for what's eternal, then you will live a very fleshy life, indulging in this world without understanding that you're living for something greater. Romans 7:23 says, but I see another law at work in the members of my body, waging war against the law of my mind and making me a prisoner of the law of sin at work within my members. And that's what it's talking about. It's talking about the lust of the flesh warring against our soul. Listen to me. There are certain things that you value highly right now that at your deathbed you could care less about. There are certain things that you treasure highly that when you're old, approaching glory, you're going to say, why did I waste so much time on that? It's interesting how as we age, And there's some of you that are in your last quarter of life here. It's interesting what becomes important. Normally we start figuring what really matters in life. The things that we valued so highly before, we value less and less. Because eternity is closer and closer. And that's exactly what the apostle is telling us, is that when you have your identity, you can say no to the desires of the flesh because you know who you are, you know your destiny, you know where you're going, so you can say no to it. You're less subject to peer pressure. And lastly, I'll close with this. Listen, identity strengthens your witness. Verse 12, he says, live such good lives among the pagans that though they accuse you of doing wrong, they may see your good deeds and glorify God on the day that he visits us. You see, when you know your identity, it causes you to live a different life, even though people may come against you. He's talking about living a light in a world that's full of darkness. You know, the early believers were misunderstood by society at large. They accused early Christians of, when they had communion like we have, they heard them talking about the blood and the body. And so the pagan world society used to say they're cannibals. They drink blood and eat flesh. So people would, children would tell their kids, stay away from those Christians because they eat people. They misunderstood communion. They said of Christians that at their agape feast, they called them love feast or agape feast, and some people accused them of wild orgies that had never been to a church. They said of Christians that they were antisocial because Christians oftentimes did not participate in the idol ceremonies of their day, and say they didn't participate, they thought they were antisocial. Some people called Christians atheists because they did not have idols, and so they believed that they didn't really believe in God because they didn't worship idols and there was an invisible God. There'll always be people that will misunderstand Christians. But he's telling us here, if we have the identity that God has given us, then live such good lives among the pagans, though they accuse you of doing wrong, they may see your good deeds as we live our lives, and they will glorify God on the day that he visits us.
1: You're listening to Bold Steps, the conclusion of a message titled The Power of Your Identity from Pastor Mark Job. But we're not done yet. Mark, what a powerful 3-day study this has been. And I love where you ended. The idea of knowing who we are in Christ actually strengthens our witness to the world around us.
0: Yeah, if we are trying to live out our faith, but our identity hasn't changed, we'll always fail.
1: Right.
0: Identity determines behavior. When we know who we are in God, when we've embraced the love of the Father, the grace of God, when we see ourselves in a new way, then we start living different, talking different, walking different because we know who we are. If not, we start to feel an imposter syndrome. Hmm. And I believe that one of the greatest challenges most people will face is embracing this new identity they have in Christ. And so, Father, I pray for people right now that maybe have a new life but still an old identity. I pray that they would be made new in the understanding of their mind. I pray that they would take off the old and put on the new, Father. I pray for that person that still has labels. I pray in Jesus' name, those label lies that still stick to us, may they be ripped off their lives by the power of the Word of God, and may new labels, God-given labels, be placed on our lives. I pray this in Jesus' name. Amen.
1: Amen. And as you know, if today's message has stirred a hunger in you to go even deeper into God's Word, this month's Bold Step gift was written for exactly that. It's called Tenacious, Living a Faith That Outlives You. It's a special Bold Step study of 2 Timothy by Mark Job. 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Well, that's all the time we have today, but be sure to join us again tomorrow when Mark begins a series on the steps to spiritual growth and change. 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
3: I felt like an absolute failure of a mom, and the enemy jumped on that. I'm Shauna Beyer with you here at Moody Radio. I was talking with my daughter the other day. She's talking through some stuff with me and figuring things out, and nothing about her tone was accusatory. But I felt this little ping of pain because some of the things she's processing right now, some of what's making it harder in her life, are my failures as a mom. And we've worked through it. We've got the sweetest relationship. But I felt this pain in my heart, and I actually felt ashamed. And that just cracked open the door for the enemy to tell me that I actually am a failure. We're going to make mistakes along the way. And when you do, if you hear, you know that thing you did? That is who you are. That's the enemy. That's condemnation. And there is no condemnation for those who are in Christ Jesus. But there is conviction. And conviction says what you did, it's actually not who you are. The Holy Spirit calls us up to live into our true identity. As beloved, as forgiven, we're free to live a life that reflects the heart of God.
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3: Do you ever think about what you think about? I'm Shauna Beyer with you here at Moody Radio, and Proverbs 15:26 says, "The Lord detests the thoughts of the wicked, but the thoughts of the pure are pleasing to him." Sometimes my mind gets crowded with thoughts that I didn't choose, and some, honestly, I don't even know how they got there. But here's the thing. You may not control what shows up in your mind, but you do get to decide what stays. Max Lucado compares it to like an air traffic controller. I mean, just because a plane comes to your airstrip doesn't mean it gets to land there. We take every thought captive. We make it obedient to Christ. If it's true, it gets to stay. And if it's not, it's your job to make it go. Paul says, think on what is true, noble, right, pure, lovely, and admirable. Take authority over your thought life. Let what stays be the things that are pleasing to God.
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10: God does not want a church full of people that are giving God their leftovers. And yet we do it all the time. The Bible says, would you start risking a little bit more of the excellence that should be given to an excellent God? Give him some excellent gifts and do it, because it affirms the greatness of God. It just affirms the greatness of God.

0: Welcome to Focal Point with Mike Fabares. I'm Dave Drewy. Glad you could join us for today's study in Hebrews 11. You can think of this chapter as a Christian Hall of Fame. Around every corner is a biblical character that illustrates for us a life of ambitious faith. The first figure in the Bible's Hall of Fame is someone who challenges us to trust God enough to give Him our best. So to help us unpack the lessons learned from this hero of the faith, here's Pastor Mike and a message about a man named Abel.
1: Well, there's no doubt that we live in a culture that is obsessed with comfort and convenience. We want it easy and efficient with as little pain as possible. We love gadgets that save us time. We love gimmicks that make us money. We love methods that will allow us to live a little easier life, and we certainly love experiences that make us feel good. So in a society like that, society that loves the minimum requirements, it's no surprise that it's not real big on the concept of sacrifice. Culture is not really comfortable with that word. It doesn't really strike a tone with our culture. It's culture that loves to work less and play more. And so it's hard to make sense of people that are into this thing called sacrifice. We don't know what to do with them. People that'll go the extra mile, as I often say, and stay the extra hour and spend the extra dollar, particularly when you don't have to and no one's forcing you to. That's a strange kind of person. As a matter of fact, people like that are labeled in our culture workaholics or overachievers. They're pejoratively maligned as folks that something must be wrong with them. They need some help. They need to chill out just a little bit. If you do your overachieving for the cause of Christ or for the glory of God, it's even worse. Talk about the name calling at that point. Society doesn't get it. They don't like it. We're not going to get any help from the world when it comes to the call to be sacrificial Christians. But yet I hope we've already learned that what God is looking for in our lives, that mediocre Christianity and lukewarm faith just won't cut it. It should be a non-option for us. God wants us to move on and to move forward, and to embrace a kind of lifestyle that will, if we have ambitious faith, embrace this kind of zealous sacrifice for the good and the cause of Christ. As a matter of fact, in 2 Chronicles, as you might remember, God is described as looking through the earth, scanning his eyes through the world, and you remember what he's looking for. People whose hearts are completely his. As D.L. Moody said, if we just have 10 people in a world that could do that, we would change this world for Christ, because he knows that if your heart is committed to Christ in a way that is whole and complete, that means we'll do whatever it takes. We'll go the extra mile, we'll go 10 extra miles, if that's what God calls us to do, and if that's the need of the moment. The first named example in Hebrews chapter 11 is a needed reminder of that kind of lifestyle. It is an inspiration, a motivation, a catalyst for us to say, now, where are we in terms of serving Christ and giving our best for our great God? And the first one named, if you have your Bibles, you'll see in verse number 4, is the Old Testament character named Abel. Now, we don't know much about Abel. Abel is kind of tucked in a bit of a mystery. He's only alive for 7 verses in the Old Testament. And yet his effect is reverberated throughout the Bible. As a matter of fact, Jesus comes on the scene and he hails Abel as this great and godly man. So certainly from God's perspective, this is a great guy. And in the writer of Hebrews, as the Holy Spirit inspires him to jot down a list of heroes of ambitious faith, the first one on the list that's named is this guy, Abel. Here's a guy who is sold out for God, and his life reflects it. Talk about a person with a high view of God. Here he is. Verse number 4. The Bible says, by faith, and it's going to take that to do what he did, he offered God a better sacrifice.

sacrifice than Cain. Now, you remember that was his brother, and it didn't work out so well. Talk about being maligned or having your world scoff at your zealous gifts to God. Cain certainly did that. And yet, God's perspective, middle of verse 4, he was commended as a righteous man when God spoke well of his offerings. And here's the good news, not only with Abel, but for all these people in the book of Hebrews that are hailed as ambitious, faithful Christians. It says, by faith he still speaks, even though he's dead. Now let's fill in a little bit of this historically and go back in our Bibles to where this all took place. Genesis chapter 4. Hebrews chapter 11 is just a reflection, a summation of the only thing we really know about Abel, and that was that he brought a great gift to God one day. But there are a few more facts to his life that might be helpful. It is unfortunate that we know more about his brother than we know about him. We certainly know more about his parents. In chapter 3, he didn't get off to a good start in terms of Adam and Eve's behavior. And so in chapter 4, we've got some more bad news. But before we get the bad news, we get some good news. Good news of a guy who was keeping his flocks. Genesis chapter 4, look at verse number 1. This is about Adam and Eve. They have a child. His name is Cain. Eve is, as you can imagine, quite impressed with this whole process. With the help of Yahweh, I brought forth a man. Later, she gave birth to his brother named Abel. And by the way, I'll just answer this because I'll get it at the door, you know, usually from kids, but they want to know, who did they marry, right? That's a whole nother sermon, and it is a bit icky, I realize. But if you know the rest of chapter 4, Adam and Eve had lots of kids. And the good news is they grew really old. I mean, these were people that lived for hundreds of years. So I know it is icky to think about marrying your sister, but it could have been a sister that was 200 years younger and they'd never met. So not quite as icky if you're removed by 200 or 300 years. Sorry about that. That's another message. But two things we learn here about these two brothers. One is their occupation. Bottom of verse number 2. Abel, he's a shepherd. He keeps the flocks. And Cain, he's a farmer. He works the soil. Now, without any prompting, or at least no explanation here, we don't have Levitical priesthood, we don't have the Mosaic law, we just got two guys who are here in the course of time coming to do something that probably they learned from their parents, to express to God their gratitude, to express to God their thanksgiving. It says in the course of time, verse 3, Cain brought some of the fruit of the soil as an offering to Yahweh. Verse 4, but Abel, he brought fat portions from some of the firstborn of his flock. Now, the Lord says, looked with favor on Abel and his offering. And on Cain and his offering, he did not look with favor. And so that kind of bummed out Cain. He was very angry, and his face went into permanent frown mode. His face was downcast. Now, this has been the cause of a lot of speculation. Why is it that God is going to embrace Abel's sacrifice and discard Cain's sacrifice? And I think it's been a cause for way too much speculation because the answers are really here in this text. And yet people have said, well, maybe God's more into the animal sacrifice. None of that is true. And actually, in the Mosaic law, as it all develops in the Old Testament, God is fine with you giving whatever the produce of your income is. And if you're a shepherd, bring the animals. If you're a farmer, bring the produce. That's not the issue. It's not the nature of what they brought, it's the quality of what they brought. Look at that comparison. It's right there for us. And we read over it and we miss it oftentimes. Bottom of verse number 3, Cain brought what kind of fruit? Well, just some of it. There's no real description of it. It's just some of the soil, the fruit of the soil as an offering to the Lord. Now here's a contrast. Verse number 4, but Abel brought, now here's the thing, unfortunately the NIV translates as fat portions, which we don't really, and people think offering and sacrifice fat portions, because in Leviticus we talk about the restitutionary sacrifices and bringing fat portions. We don't have any of that yet. That's a bit anachronistic to think about fat portions and being some kind of fulfillment of a Levitical sacrifice. Probably, as some translations translate this, we're talking about the fat or plump ones, okay? So that's like the best ones. That's the ones you want to keep if you're into that, right? Animals and eating them. Verse 4, and I am. Don't mean to mention, I'm not trying to say that I'm not. I'm all for that. Let's go have a steak afterwards. Verse 4, Abel brought the fat portions, the plump ones, from some of the, now here's a descriptive word, what? Firstborn of his flock. Now, the comparison here at the beginning of the verse, but Abel brought this kind. What's the difference? Well, it's the nondescript sum of the produce, and then it's the best ones of the first. See, and that's different. The comparison that we see in the text, and I know that seems a bit out of order because isn't God more concerned with the heart? Well, we'll get to that in the passage here.
But the thing that expresses their heart is that one brings a mediocre gift and one brings the best of the first, and the other one's just bringing some. I mean, that's what we gather from this. So the point is, let's just jot this down. If we're going to follow in the pattern of Abel, and I know it doesn't get to the root cause, but let's just start at the surface expression, then you and I need to do what Abel did. And Abel, here comes, number one, he was willing to risk giving God excellent gifts. Because as he brought his best, he looked at his brother, and his brother didn't bring his best. His brother just brought some. And as we'll see in the New Testament, there were reasons for that in his heart. But what we know is, here comes a guy bringing his best. And let me ask you this question. Do you know any Christian that you really revere as someone who has ambitious faith and is on fire for God who doesn't give God his best? Do you? I don't. So this just makes sense. If we're talking about ambitious faith, I mean, we're going to see that it's going to involve necessarily you and I bringing to God the best of what we have. And if some of you are rolling your eyes right now thinking, okay, here we go. I came to church and they invited me and now it's all going to be about giving. We're going to have a big bucket at the end and we're going to have to give. This is not about building projects or church funds or radio ministries or anything like that. Okay, really, though it intersects with the concept of giving what God gives us, I realize that he gives us more than a paycheck. See, although that may be part of it, let me show you this. Before we get too locked into or your arms cross a little too tightly, let's look at Hebrews chapter 13. Keep your finger in Genesis 4 because we'll come back to that. But I just want to let you know, when we talk about bringing gifts, we're not just talking about putting extra zeros on the check when you put it in the bag, okay? That's really not the point of this message, although it may include that. But that's not the point. And that's not why I'm preaching this message. And that's not why it's here in Hebrews chapter 11. When we talk about sacrificing or giving or offering to God, the Bible's much more holistic than money or you just bringing what is produced by your trade or your occupation. Okay, and we all get paid in paychecks. I don't think anybody's still, you know, bartering for their livelihood here. And in those days, though, I mean, if you were a farmer, what you got is you got produce. If you were a shepherd, you got more animals. Let me just show you the broader picture of all this. Look at verse number 15, Hebrews 13, verse 15. Through Jesus, he says, and this is a command after all that's been said, he says, let us continually offer, there's the idea of giving, a sacrifice, there's an idea of excellence and deprivation, if I'm going to give something here, sacrifice of praise, not cash, right? In this particular verse, we're talking about praise, and if you think that's code for cash, he clarifies, it's the fruit of lips that confess his name. That is a sacrifice, because if my mouth is talking about praising God or confessing the greatness of God, then my mouth is not complaining about the weather, or it's not talking about how I need to clean the garage, or it's not criticizing my neighbor. I'm sacrificing whatever else I might think of or talk about at that moment to think about God and to sacrifice my time and my effort to speak and confess God. It's the difference between going down the road and thinking about work on your way to work or putting all those thoughts aside, thinking about God, confessing him, giving him the fruit of my lips and praising him on the way there. You are sacrificing something to do that. And it may be that if you sacrifice the best of your time and the best of your thoughts and the best of your words for the praise of God, that's also the kind of sacrifice that the writer of Hebrews has in mind. Keep reading. Next verse. There are other things involved in this. He says, and, verse 16, do not forget to do good. Not just about money. It's not just about words. It's not just about thoughts. It's about service. It's about action. It's about doing good. It's about being involved with my life and my energy and my skills. Keep reading. And to share with others. It's not just about putting something in a bag at church. It may be about bringing something to someone else in my neighborhood, on my block, in my apartment complex, at my school. That is something that could be the gift I give to God, is to share with others. And the Bible says with such, what's the word? Sacrifices, he's pleased. So does it involve whatever you get paid with? Yes, it definitely will involve. If you're going to give God your best, it will involve what you earn. It will also involve what you think. It will involve what you say. It will involve how you serve. It will involve how you actually interact with other people. And the point is, if we're giving God our best, it's going to affect all those things. And we're not going to give God the last few moments of our day to think about him or to read his book or to pray a few prayers and talk to him. We're not going to give the worst of our time to the church and the service
service of maybe the next generation in our youth program or in our Awana program or in our kids. We're not going to give him the worst. We're going to move from giving him leftovers or, may I say, mediocrity, because that was Cain's problem, and we're going to bring him our best. Because we'll begin to see with our faith that God is great enough

0: to really deserve the best from us. And I don't know anybody who I think is godly or has any kind of faith to speak of that doesn't show by his behavior, his giving, not just of his resources, but of his effort, his time, his strength, his whatever, who's not showing that and demonstrating that in a clear and tactile way. You see it, because that's what faith does. It expresses itself in words, in giving, in generosity. And if all of that is given for the glory of God and for the cause of Christ, then that's what we're talking about in this text. And Abel apparently did that. Look at, again, verse number 4. He gave a better sacrifice. The focus of the first sentence of verse 4 is that his sacrifice was a better one. And so I want to say, your sacrifice and my sacrifice, if we're going to be faith-filled people, we need to stop giving God the mediocre stuff and really say, it's going to be a priority for me. Why? Why should I do that? Why? What kind of faith? What is that faith focused on? Let me give you a hint. Turn to Malachi chapter 1. Look at verse number 6 of chapter 1. Here's the thing about giving God things. It will be a measure of how I view him. It is always a measuring stick of my view of his greatness. I mean, I've thrown that out a few times today, that as we understand by faith the greatness of God, it will demand the best from us. We'll go from mediocre offerings to excellent offerings. And that's all based on how highly I view him. One of our values here at Compass is to have a high view of God. And we know that will affect everything in our lives as we seek to serve him and give our best to him. Look at verse number 6. A son honors his father. Here's God training the people, saying, listen, you guys do that. You're calling me father. I mean, you're doing that a lot. You call me Lord. Well, you know what? A servant, he honors his master. But he says this, bottom of verse 6, if I'm a father, then where's the honor due me? And if I'm a master, where's the respect due me, says Yahweh Almighty, by the way, the prophet says. It is you, O priest, who show contempt for my name. And that spun their heads around. What do you mean? We're professional, you know, religious leaders. How do you say we don't respect you or honor you? This is our full-time job. Of course we do. And so they protest. They throw a flag on the play. How have we shown contempt for your name? And here's his answer, verse number 7. He goes right to their gifts. He goes right to what they give. You place defiled food on my altar. And you say, well, how have we defiled you? By saying the Lord's table is contemptible. And they're going, well, we never said that. He defines it. Verse 8, when you bring blind animals for sacrifice, is that not wrong? When you sacrifice crippled or diseased animals, is that not wrong? Now underline the next 6 words. Here it comes. Try offering them to your governor. Would he accept you? Would he be pleased with you? I don't think so, God says. Now, there's the interesting dichotomy, and if you don't think that's alive and well today, you don't know the modern church. We will do more for our next-door neighbor coming over to our house for dinner. You will do more when you have somebody that you respect coming into your sphere of influence, and you'll do more to lay the red carpet out for mere fallen, sinful human beings than most of us will do for God. If I said, you know, the president's coming over to Compass next week and we're going to have a chance to have, and matter of fact, I want him to come to your house for lunch. I bet you're going to work on that. It won't be paper plates and KFC, right? I mean, depending on your political leanings, maybe it will, right? But I'm assuming he's the president. We're going to respect that. We're going to honor that. If I said, I know the president wants some clothes, so could you go shopping this week and get him, or could you give him something when he comes to your home? Most of us would probably work hard at doing a good job with that. And yet I think back to when I was a kid, we had a barrel in the lobby of the church. Did you grow up with one of those? The missionary barrel, right? Some churches called it the Dorcas barrel because of Dorcas in the book of Acts, which is a perfect name for it because most of the stuff that got placed in it was dorky, right? We call it the dorky barrel. What's the deal? Here we put out something, say, here, come and bring something for the service of God, giving it to the ministry of God. Come and bring your gifts, bring your clothing, bring your stuff. And what do we bring there? Stuff we can't hand me down anymore and stuff that won't sell at a garage sale, right? I mean, we're giving him our trash. I mean, it's one step up from the trash barrel. And I'm thinking to myself, Christians have been doing that for as long as I've been knowing Christians. We think, well, God will understand. And that's exactly what these guys were doing. You know what? It may not be the best that I've got in my closet, but hey, God will get it. We're loving him anyway. I put something in the barrel. That's better than most. And they're going, come on. And God's response is, you've lost your view of me. If you knew how majestic, how powerful, how great I was, you wouldn't be bringing me your second best. You wouldn't be bringing your leftover stuff that you can't sell at the marketplace. You'd be bringing me your best. It's wrong, and your governor wouldn't have it. And if you think your governor wouldn't have it, I'm not going to have it. Now implore God to be gracious to us. With such offerings, verse 9, from your hands, will he accept you? Verse 10, now here's an amazing commentary from God at a service of worship. He says this, "Oh, that one would shut the temple doors so that you might not light useless fires on my altar." Now think about that. This is what God was saying about the barrel in the lobby of my church when I was growing up. I wish someone would put a lid on it and seal it up. That's what God is saying. And you know what? He's saying the same thing about church. Does this sound like the New Testament commentary on Laodicea? I'm not even there. I'm outside. I'll be outside until I can become the preeminent thing in your life. And God, when we're sitting here and we're putting our little $5 check in the basket, and when someone says, we really need some ministry here to our next generation, you say, well, you know what, if I got some extra time, and maybe if things at work don't work out, and if that client doesn't come through, and maybe I can, maybe I'll throw in a few hours here and there. When we bring that, you know what God says? Shut the program down. Tired of the ministry. I'm not showing up. I'm not going to do it. God does not want a church full of people that are giving God their leftovers. And yet we do it all the time. And you think God's going to tolerate that? Because you picture him as some big fat grandpa sitting in a rocking chair going, oh, I love those boys. They're such beautiful little children. That's not God. And if you don't think that's true, look at the next thing he says. Verse number 11. He says emphatically and declaratively, my name will be great among the nations. From the rising of the sun to the setting, in every place, incense and pure offerings will be brought to my name. Now, you got to get in the Old Testament mindset. You're sitting there in Jerusalem in the Old Testament, and you're looking out to the east, and you're looking out to the west, and you're thinking beyond the Mediterranean, back over the hills here in Jerusalem to Jordan, and you're thinking, wow, you know what? Which was Babylon. You're thinking, wow, you know what? I'm a whole lot more important than those guys. We are God's favorite, chosen people. We're here to serve the living, true God. The Bible says, would you start risking a little bit more of the excellence that should be given to an excellent God? Give him some excellent gifts and do it because it affirms the greatness of God. It just affirms the greatness of God.
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0: Thanks, Dave. 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We'll sail Holland America's Zouderdam, known for its elegance and exceptional hospitality, to historic cities like Boston, Halifax, and Quebec City. 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
2: it's not actually about you. I'm Shauna Byer with you here at Moody Radio, and there's this moment in the movie The Holiday where the character's told that she is the leading lady of her own life, and it's so empowering. And in many ways, we love living like we're the hero of the story. But the real story is so much bigger than you and me. It's already been in motion long before we were born, and it will continue after we're gone. And Scripture makes it clear, God is the hero. It's not about you. It's all about God.
3: Are you considering multi-generational living? Hey, this is Ryan Paul standing in for Chuck Bentley with My Money Life from Crown. A family compound is where multiple generations live on shared land or in close proximity. It's growing in popularity, but is it right for you? The answer depends on your relationships, goals, and willingness to plan diligently. The financial benefits are significant. Research shows that sharing expenses dramatically reduces the cost of housing. This creates more financial margin for everyone involved. According to Pew Research, Americans who live in multi-generational households are less likely to experience poverty. Financial stability impacts the ability to give, save, and invest. Living close together can strengthen family bonds. It provides childcare support and reduces loneliness among older family members. Choosing this lifestyle can positively affect overall health. However, there are challenges that must be addressed. The biggest may be the lack of privacy. Family dynamics can become complicated, especially without clear boundaries, expectations, and communication. There are upfront costs and legal considerations for building or structuring this lifestyle, and that requires careful planning for ownership, responsibilities, and inheritance. 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Families who share common values, communicate well, and enjoy one another will benefit. They must be dedicated to planning and setting up clear boundaries and expectations. A family compound can promote stewardship and legacy. Just keep God at the center of all your planning. Is credit card debt keeping you awake at night? Let Christian credit counselors help. 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

0: Good afternoon to you. I'm Allie Domerson, sitting in for Chris Fabry. Today at the Radio Backyard Fence, we're going to have an honest, candid conversation about marriage. The good, the bad, the sometimes ugly. We've got Christian marriage coaches Mark and Jill Savage. Their passion for helping marriages is born out of a crisis they experienced in their own. They're honest about this, the betrayal, the infidelity that threatened to implode the life that they'd spent years building together. But instead, God brought them down a path of healing and restoration. There's going to be so much hope in this story. And they're going to share with you the lessons they've learned that every married couple needs to know. I hope you'll listen in. It's coming up today on Chris Fabry Live, From the Heart, For the Heart, To the Heart. Our number, if you want to give us a call, if you have a question or a comment, 877-548-3675. Mark that down, 877-548-3675. I want to introduce the team who is so privileged to be making this show happen for you. We've got Ryan engineering for us today. Lisa is sitting in the producer seat. Trish is off today. And then Josh and Simon, those are the voices you will hear if you call in today. They will be answering phones. I want to get right to our guests so that we have time to hopefully take a couple of your questions and really unpack their story. Mark and Jill Savage, the thing that I find the most honest and even a little funny that you share that you have been married for 43 years, 33 of them happily, which is there you go.
1: It's true.
0: Yep, it's true. They are the parents of 5 adult children, 7 grandchildren. They make their home in Normal, Illinois, which, fun fact, is about 45 minutes away from where I grew up. I grew up in Central Illinois, so I know Normal very well. Been there mostly for high school volleyball games back in the day, hopping on the bus, driving 45 minutes to the Bloomington Normal area to usually get beat by those powerful powerhouse volleyball teams that you guys have there. It's so great to have you on Chris Fabry Live with us today. Mark, I want to start with hearing a little bit of your love story. Now, if I know any married couple, there's always like two versions of kind of the how we met and how we fell in love story, at least for me and my husband. He tells a totally different version than I tell, emphasizing details that I don't find important, but he does. So, Mark, your version of how you met and fell in love with this lovely gal, Jill.
1: Well, Jill and I met on a blind date. A couple that knew both of us talked us into meeting each other, and Jill saw me, fell in love, and the rest is history.
0: All right, Jill.
1: Jill's laughing, so I don't know. Maybe I told my story right then.
0: Jill, you want to throw in any details, addendums, corrections?
2: Yeah, no, it was kind of funny because we did. We met on blind date, and we were actually meeting at his house. He had a mobile home that he lived in, and so my friends and I were meeting him. He was kind of running late, and he kept sitting in his car and not getting out. And I thought, what is going on?
1: I was trying to scope her out to see,
0: okay,
1: do I go up and meet her or do I drive off? And then I was like, Mark, this is not a good idea. This is your house, man. Get out of the car.
0: So don't meet this girl.
1: I did. Yep.
2: So no, we did. We met and we did. We made a connection.
1: Yeah.
2: I had grown up in a Christian home. Mm-hmm. Mark was a new believer.
1: I was a new believer less than a year.
2: Yeah.
1: And
2: he actually accepted Christ at a Billy Graham crusade.
0: Wow.
1: Right.
2: Yeah. And so one of his first things he said to me at the end of the night is, I'm a new Christian, and it's important to me that, you know, somebody that I date is a believer. And
1: I didn't even know what I was looking for, but I knew that I needed to stay true to this commitment that I had just made to Christ. And so I did. I said, Jilly, I am a new believer. I don't know if you believe in Christ or not, but if you don't, I'm really not interested. If you do, I'd love to see you again.
0: Oh, yeah. And Jill, you must have lit up, because if

0: reality, we grew up a lot together. But yeah, that was our story.
1: Yeah.
2: No, and I had a lot ahead, of Mark. Growing up to, I had a lot of growing up to do. I didn't realize that, but, I came packing a lot of baggage.
1: What do you mean? What was primarily the baggage you feel like you brought into marriage, Mark?
2: Well, we'll say that Jill brought 7 suitcases. I brought 7 semis. And
0: most of that was from your home of origin,
2: from my childhood. And I grew up in a broken family, very dysfunctional. And, so I brought a lot of selfishness, a lot of not understanding how to be a healthy man, how to be a healthy husband or father.
0: Yeah. A lot of shame too. Where feeling like you're not good enough.
2: Right.
0: And that played out in a lot of different ways as well. Yeah.
2: So it was kind of interesting. In childhood, I fantasized about when I get my own family, and I had this unrealistic expectation, huge expectation of the healthiness that my family would have. The difficulty was I had no idea what healthy meant. I didn't know how to get there. And so I came in just fired up at how good Jill and I are going to be together. Yeah. And then we had our first conflict.
0: On our honeymoon.
2: On our honeymoon.
0: Yeah.
2: I was like,
1: this is off to a great start.
2: Yeah.
1: Jill, what baggage would you say you brought in? As you mentioned, you were raised in a Christian home. Maybe there wasn't the obvious dysfunction, but certainly there you had your 7 bags, right?
0: Right. And so I think we all carry baggage. You know, we all have dynamics that play out in our formative years. For me, probably one of the biggest ones was that the family I grew up in was very loving, very willing to, you know, let you know that they loved you. Mm-hmm. They were on the front row of anything I did, you know, but, we didn't do emotions.
1: Okay.
0: So we were kind of the buck up family. And so if life got hard, you just bucked up. And so I didn't come in with a lot of emotional knowledge. When you don't have a lot of emotional knowledge or you're a little emotionally shut down, what happens is then you kind of are a little low on compassion.
1: Okay.
0: Those were the things that played out. And so we like to also say that, like, from the home that Mark grew up in, he came into marriage with emotional diarrhea. I came into marriage with emotional constipation.
2: And we need to figure out how to get regular. Yeah.
1: So, you know, it's interesting. Would you have described yourself as opposites, or did you feel like, wow, we've got perfect compatibility here? Like, we're so much alike.
0: Oh, yeah. We definitely at that point felt like that until we had to live together and just deal with some of these things day in, day out.
2: Yeah.
0: Because that's why opposites attract. Right. Right, Allie?
1: Yeah. Oh, like, totally.
0: I mean, it's like, that's why everybody's like, oh, you complete me, until that completion, like, you know, starts to really irritate you and you're just like, so done.
2: Yeah.
1: How quickly were you involved in ministry? I know, Mark, you were a pastor for some time. You were active in ministry for a good portion of your marriage. How quickly did that come after the wedding?
2: Right away, we were knee-deep in church ministry. Mm-hmm. And then probably 4 or 5 years.
0: No, it wasn't even that long. Let's see, 3 to 7. So 4 years. Yeah. I guess you're right.
2: We relocated to Illinois so I could attend Bible college. Mm-hmm. And I would say that the challenges in our marriage became more obvious when we made the move to Illinois. Mm-hmm. So it's all Illinois' fault. No, I, because

0: Plus, I think it revealed itself because all of our securities in family, and we grew up in Indianapolis. Everything we knew was there, and all of a sudden, we just had each other, and God began to reveal what needed to be worked on.
1: Yeah. Mark and Jill Savage are with us this hour. God revealed what needed to be worked on. You know, the Savages says, so they say no marriage crumbles in a day. There were some slow fades, subtle at first, before crisis hit. Coming up, we've got more with Mark and Jill Savage. Our number here, 877-548-3675.
2: Good afternoon, Scott in for John Hemmer today. Hope you're doing great. If you've ever been betrayed, you know how hurtful it can be. Judas was a member of the core group of disciples, yet the others had no idea that he was a traitor. Hear warnings and encouragement drawn from Judas's story on Truth for Life with Alistair Begg. 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
1: Well, no marriage is perfect, right? You look at your spouse, they've got their flaws, and boy, oh boy, you've got your own. And you'll realize that if you take even a small glance in the mirror. But when did those little quirks, little disagreements become something more difficult to resolve? We've got Mark and Jill Savage with us today. They're the authors of No More Perfect Marriages. When did you realize we're in trouble here? This the somewhere after I do. Things started to go a little sideways. Was there a moment where you realized, like, okay, we're starting to be on thin ice here? Or did you just kind of keep going day by day, recognizing, you know, maybe things aren't great, but we're making this thing work?
7: You know, I would say we kept going for a really long time. Mm-hmm. And I don't even know when was the first time we saw a marriage counselor. I would bet we were 10 years in, maybe.
0: Okay.
7: 12 years in, and we realized, I think that we need some you know, I think we need some help. And mm-hmm. thankfully, both of us were willing to go. You know, sometimes that's not the case.
8: Right.
7: And in, and when that happens, it's best that you go get some help. Like, you know, that. But thankfully, we were both willing to. But and we saw probably off and on for the first 28 years of our marriage, we probably saw four or five. Well, actually, wait a minute. Let's go back. I forgot about what happened when you were in Bible college.
0: Right. So when I we lived in married student housing at Lincoln Christian, I think it was a Bible college back then. And a neighbor asked me to go to lunch, and I really appreciated that he had the courage to say, "Mark, I'm hearing you yell, basically."
8: Oh, wow.
0: And I want to encourage you to talk to this guy who was a counselor, that you are a lot like me, and he really helped me. And so that really began a journey of me starting to dig into me and my past and my upbringing and that influence. And so personally, I was in and out of counseling for, well, that was probably 5 or 6 years in. Mm-hmm. And so for the next 23 years, I was in and out of counseling. And then Jill and I did go to marriage counselors.
7: A couple of, you know, a few times. And I feel like we would get better things. We'd understand each other. We can now look back on it and realize, though, a lot of times those were putting Band-Aids on situations. We weren't understanding the root of what was going on. It wasn't until we had our dark year, which was 2011, 2012, that, and then we began to heal from that. And that's where we got to the heart of the dynamics that were playing out in our relationship. And we no longer, like, after that, we did not put Band-Aids on anything. We did surgery.
8: Wow.
0: Right.
8: Yeah.
0: Yeah. Yeah.
8: Okay. So 2011, 2012, you described those as the dark years. What happened that's kind of set off these dark years of your marriage?
0: Well, I had, so probably the 2 years prior and then leading up to that, I had become very discouraged in life. I actually entered my own midlife crisis. I didn't really believe that was a legitimate term until I realized I'm in one. Mm-hmm. But life wasn't rolling out the way I had envisioned. I was disappointed in where I was in life. I was disappointed in ministry. I was disappointed in God and everybody. Everybody was a problem, Allie, but me. And because I tried to fix me, and so I couldn't. And so it must be everything else. And so that really ultimately unraveled into me having an affair. That first started in late spring of 2011, and then culminated in me moving out February of 2012 and getting an apartment, pursuing this other relationship wholeheartedly, thinking that that was going to fix everything, until I realized the common denominator in all of my struggles wasn't all this other stuff or all these other people. It was me. Yeah.
7: Well, because that relationship started to have conflict.
0: Right.
7: And that was what woke you up.
0: Yeah.
8: Now, Mark, what, you know, the enemy is so deceptive. What were the lies that you were believing that allowed you to kind of justify? I mean, you had been in ministry, like you knew the truth. What lies did you believe that allowed you to kind of make these decisions?
0: Although my lies were deep, a lot of shame lies. Mm-hmm. I'm not good enough. I'm not lovable.
8: Yeah.
0: I even believed that God loved everybody else but didn't love me, that his blessings and provision was for everyone else but for me. I felt like I believed the lie that everybody was taking from me. And in our marriage, I believed that I couldn't measure up, that my voice didn't matter, that I didn't matter, that I wasn't good enough.
7: There were also two other ones that you shared with me, and that was that I didn't need you.
0: Oh, right.
7: Mm-hmm. And then right. The second one was that the kids would be fine.
0: Right.
8: Wow.
7: The kids would not only be fine, they would understand.
0: And celebrate me, really. That
7: yeah.
0: Mom's a hard woman. She's a strong woman. Dad, I don't know how you put up with her as long as you did. And
7: but that did not happen.
0: That did not happen.
8: Jill, as you started to see Mark make these decisions, what was your reaction as a wife? I mean, obviously you're shocked, but then, I mean, this is a series of decisions of, I mean, there's the discovery that this is going on, but then there's the, like, what did you do?
7: Well, I was heartbroken. Let's just start there. I thought, I can't, I mean, I remember when I confronted him with what I had found, and he was very, self-righteous and like, yeah, I'm having an affair and I'm not stopping. Mm. I thought this isn't my husband. I don't know who this man is. And so I was, beyond heartbroken. And, but I also knew he'd been struggling for a while.
8: Yeah.
7: I mean, I certainly didn't understand he'd been struggling to this degree. Right. But I knew he'd been struggling, and I knew that it really wasn't about our marriage. And I'm not saying that there weren't dynamics playing out in our marriage that we needed to look at. There were, but it wasn't, I knew that this was about a fight going on inside of him. And so I would have this, you know, I would have massive cry fests. I would be beside myself in anger and frustration and hurt. But also I had this part of me that had some compassion for his lostness. Like, it was like, I knew that he was just extremely lost, mm-hmm. and had really lost his way. And so ultimately I made a decision to, I didn't even know there was a term, but there's actually a term that people use. I made a decision to stand for my marriage. So I was like, I'm believing for my marriage, and I'm taking a stand and believing for it. Even after he left, I still stood for my marriage. And I didn't know what the result was going to be, what the outcome was going to be. I wanted to believe that he could make a U-turn. And even my Christian counselor, when we were separated and Mark had been, you know, moved out of the house for several months, my Christian counselor was like, Jill, I think that you need to start facing reality that you may have to move forward in life without him. And I just didn't feel released at that point.
8: Yeah.
7: You know
8: when you say, I want to jump in here, because I know that there are people who listening, particularly women, and you hear something like, stand for my marriage. And for some women, that can provoke almost a visceral response of like, come on, he's doing all this. He's abandoned you. He's abandoned the family. And your response is to stand for your, I mean, I just knowing sometimes how the mind of a woman can work. Some women are almost ready to yell at the radio right now of like, right. Come on, Jill.
7: Right.
8: It dig a little deeper as to why that from the Lord was the right response for your marriage.
7: Right. Well, let me tell you about a moment that I had. It was literally the day after I found out about the affair, and I had confronted him. It was not good in that confrontation. And I was laying on my living room floor crying. Like, I was a wreck. The carpet was wet. And I was like, God, you're going to have to tell me what to do. I have no idea what to do. You're going to have to tell me what to do. What do I do? And I heard only one thing. I heard, I want you to love him. And I thought, you have got to be kidding me.
8: Oh, boy.
7: I mean, I remember getting up. I mean, you talk about a visceral response,
8: yeah,
7: right? Like I had a visceral response. I remember getting up off the floor, looking at heaven, almost like raising my fist to heaven and going, you have to be kidding me. And it wasn't like I heard a voice, but it was this thought that came to my mind that I knew wasn't mine because I wasn't feeling any type of love mm-hmm. in that moment, right? And so I remember saying to the Lord, you have to be kidding me. I don't know if you've noticed, but he's not very lovable right now. And I heard God whisper back to my heart, I don't know if you've noticed, but sometimes you aren't either.
8: Whew.
7: Yeah. And I thought, okay, you love me, Lord, when I'm unlovable. I don't know how to do that. I don't know how to do that. I know how to love somebody who's loving you back. I know how to love somebody when it's reciprocal. I don't know how to love somebody who's not loving you, but you do. You're going to have to show me how to do that. And so that moment, I felt like I had my marching orders, Allie.
8: Wow.
7: It wasn't what I wanted, but I felt like it was clear.
8: Jill and Mark Savage with us right now. Mm-hmm. No More Perfect Marriages is our featured resource today. So I told you from the top that we are going to talk about the good, the bad, and the ugly. And we've heard some of the bad and the ugly. But let's get to the good part. Let's get to the U-turn. Jill was standing in faith, standing for her marriage, believing that, God, can I love this guy who's not very lovable? Could he possibly, in his lostness, turn back, not just to me, not just to my family, but first and foremost to you? You know the end of the story, right? Because they're on the show and you hear the joy and you hear the laughter and you hear the hope. Maybe you're in a tough marriage today and so much of this story resonates because you're in the middle of the bad and the ugly. I promise we'll get to the good part, the part where God heals and God restores, and the lessons that they want every married couple to take away from this conversation. We've got more with Mark and Jill Savage coming up on Chris Fabry Live.
2: 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You may be familiar with Brandon Lake, an artist, a songwriter. He had an interview on crosswalk.com that was really interesting. He was talking about how audiences can really spot manufactured spirituality. And it has created a widespread demand for unvarnished biblical truth. He talked about how he collaborated with some mainstream artists, and he revealed that many of those folks are deeply broken and remarkably hungry for real purpose. He highlighted that personal testimonies of God's transformation hold immense power, especially as the culture around us grows darker and the light of Christ shines brighter. Ultimately, Brandon Lake challenged us to step out of our comfortable church environments and carry the authentic message directly into the world's broken spaces. An interview with Brandon Lake on crosswalk.com.
9: With phone in hand, the modern man or woman can go on an online dating site and find the perfect match. 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It's possible to think, if I had just married a more compatible person, I would be so much happier. But that is a lie. I like how Charlie Shedd puts it. Marriage is not so much finding the right person as it is being the right person. Hi, I'm Arlene Pellicane, author of Parents Rising. It's easy to focus on what our spouse isn't. What has he done for me lately? Yet it's more productive to focus instead on ourselves. What kind of spouse am I being? How can I serve my spouse today? When you ask those questions, everything changes, including your perspective. And that's a good thing.
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8: Is there hope for a marriage that is in crisis? Absolutely, when God's in the picture. Mark and Jill Savage with us today on Chris Fabry Live. I'm Allie Domersant sitting in for Chris today. They're the author of today's feature resource, No More Perfect Marriages. Mark, you have been so honest about that dark time in your life where you were lost. You were believing lies of the enemy that said, you know, this woman that I married, she doesn't need me. She doesn't get me. And this life that's possible over here with someone else, it's surely better than what I have here at home. What did a U-turn look like for you? When did the light go on and you realized how lost you were and what you had kind of thrown away?
0: I was in a position where the other relationship was falling apart. My relationship with my kids was not going as I had believed. And I was believing that I just needed to divorce and live in ruin and set Jill and the family free. And it was Easter Sunday, 2012. I had my own personal resurrection that day that I actually communicated to Jill that I was going to file for divorce this next week. And I tell you what, Allie, I was in such a mess personally. I didn't even know it was Easter. And
7: this was like really early morning. We were separated, but we had actually, we were together that morning because our daughter had had a baby. And so we, our second grandbaby had been born.
0: Okay. Yeah.
7: And so we were together at our home that morning. Our two teenage sons got themselves to church, and he and I were just having a brief conversation before he left. And he said, I just want you to know I'm filing for divorce this week. And my heart dropped. And I, one of the places God had been growing me was to only use my voice for good and if God gave me words. Because I realized I had sometimes used my voice for negative and it had torn Mark down. And so that was a place I was changing. And so I didn't even know how to respond. So yeah. I just said, you know, Mark, Jesus didn't want to go to the cross. And he said, you know, Father, take this cup from me. But then he surrendered and said, not my will, but yours be done.
0: And I tell you, it was the craziest thing. When Jill said that, I heard Father God just almost put his, I felt like he put his arm around me and said, Mark, if you'll trust me for the mess, I'll take care of the rest. And in desperation, I was like, okay, I'm in. And so I looked to Jill and I said, is today Easter? And she, she was like,
7: I mean, you know, this explains how
0: I was,
7: not in a good place.
0: I was not in a good place. I mean, and then I said, oh my goodness, I'm going to pray that same prayer. And so I did. I, out loud, I said, Father, I don't know how to fix this. But I've made a mess and it's not my will. It's yours. Be done. And I would say in the, for the first time in my adult life, I surrendered fully to Jesus Christ. I was a pastor. I would have said I had surrendered, but really I hadn't. I argued with him. I debated with him. I tried to hold him accountable to his word. And on that day, I was like, I'm going to quit fighting with you. I'm going to quit arguing and debating. Just whatever you want me to do. I'm going to grab your hand and do what you say. And that began, that was my U-turn, but that also has been the posture of my heart ever since, that I do not want to be in the way. I just want to have Dad's hand and do what he says. Yeah. And for Jill,
7: I mean, I watched a change come over him in that moment. I watched, like, I physically saw him change in that surrender in a good way. I didn't know really what had happened, mm-hmm. but I was like, okay, something's different. Because even because during that last 10 months that we had been walking through, he had recommitted to the marriage and then gone back to the affair 7 times.
0: Right.
7: But none of them had been like this moment. None right. of them. And so I knew something had happened. I didn't trust it, but I knew that I was kind of, we were on holy ground, right? Mm. And he looked up at me and he said, could we go to church? And I thought, well, yeah, we can go to church. And he hadn't been in church in months, probably 6 months. And mm-hmm. so we did, we went to church and he spent the day with us, and that was the beginning. He broke off the other relationship completely. He did not move home for another 2 months, but we began the process of healing, and it was putting the wheels back on the bus ever so slowly
8: yeah.
7: over the next couple of years.
0: And both of us, we did not want to go back to the way our marriage had been before. We wanted something new, and we had no idea what that meant, but the Lord had a vision for that. And we just kept leaning into what can Mark and Jill 2.0 look like? And, how can we get there? And so we began that journey.
8: Mm-hmm. You've used words like journey, process, because you don't try to sugarcoat the fact that this was a process out. I mean,
0: oh, yeah.
8: of rebuilding trust, of restoring intimacy. And what did that look like? What were some of the key things that allowed you to go from your lowest of lows to restored trust and joy? What were the key factors there?
7: Mm-hmm. Well, one was counseling. And so we began meeting with a counselor every Friday, and we met with that counselor every Friday for 18 months.
0: Mm-hmm.
7: And so there was a sacrifice of time, of finances. Our counselor was an hour away. So that was a 3-hour commitment every week. So I would say that was a big part of it. We started reading books mm-hmm. about affair recovery and about marriage, mm-hmm. and we were reading them together. So we'd crawl in bed at night and we'd read 2 or 3 pages. Mark would read the left page, I'd read the right page, and then we'd talk about it. It'd take us 9 months to get through a book, but
0: right.
7: But
0: it's like birthing a baby.
7: But we were birthing a new marriage, right? And we were
0: right.
7: talking about what we were reading, and we were learning, and it was so lots of, you know, of course, I had conversations about what had happened. I had questions. And so he had to be willing to answer those questions without exasperation, mm-hmm. without defensiveness. And that was extremely important.
0: I had been a silent man in our marriage.
7: Silent and simmering.
0: Silent and simmering. And in my silence, when I surrendered, my big question was, Lord, I do not know how to love Jill like you love me. And I've got to learn how to do this. And so part of that journey was learning to voice my opinions and to have an opinion and to be willing to have healthy, loving conflict, because that was going to help us get better. And so I began using my voice. I began communicating what I was really thinking and feeling. But also, I was deeply convicted that I made this mess. It was not Jill's fault. It was not anybody's fault but mine. And I needed to, in humility, answer every question Jill had, not get angry at her.
7: Even if I asked the same question five times, which right. is normal for when you're recovering from infidelity.
0: Right. And so I was just committed to, I am going to learn how to love her, because that's what Jesus does to us. He's gentle. He's
7: patient.
0: He's engaged. He's present. He's not saying, you asked me this 10 times. When are you, when are you going to stop?
8: When are you going to get this? Haven't you learned this by now?
0: Right, right.
8: There's none of that.
0: No. And so I just had no idea how to do it. And so I was very committed to trying to figure it out and almost do the opposite of what I had done for that first 28 years.
7: Yeah, yeah. And Allie, we've actually written two small booklets. They're available on Amazon that specifically talk through. They are for both sides of betrayal. My book is called My Heart is Broken, Your Next Steps When Your Spouse is Unfaithful. And his is called I Really Messed Up, Your Next Steps to Heal Your Marriage After an Affair. Mm-hmm. And those really lead people through what it takes begin to create that 2.0 marriage, to respond in a way that is trust building. And the only way that trust can be rebuilt, this is really important, Allie, I think people get confused sometimes, is they think that it's all about forgiveness. Forgiveness opens the door for trust to be rebuilt.
8: Oh, that's
7: but
8: good.
7: Forgiveness in and of itself does not rebuild trust. So I forgave Mark, but it took Mark a year to rebuild my trust. Mm-hmm. Okay, so I that's really important. And this is where people struggle. The person who betrays is like, well, you forgave me. Why are we still talking about this? And so, no, we have to talk about it to continue the rebuilding trust process. And so, and forgiveness, what I will say is layered. It's not once and done. Mm-hmm. I probably had to forgive Mark for, 100 different facets mm-hmm. of this thing.
8: Right.
7: It wasn't just once and done. It was these dynamics that played out, putting our kids at risk, putting my health at risk, mm-hmm. Putting our finances at risk. Like there were so many layers. And so we had to have conversations about those layers. And when he handled those conversations in a patient, honoring way, a humble way to say, yes, I can see how that put you at risk or put us at risk. And I am sincerely sorry for that piece or how that is still affecting us. That rebuilt my trust.
8: Mark and Jill Savage, our guests this hour on Chris Fabry Live. No More Perfect Marriages. 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I'm going to ask them, what would they say to the marriage that's in trouble today? Coming up.
2: Scott Thunder in for John Hammer this afternoon. You've probably tried to speak to somebody who speaks a different language. 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And frankly, the same is true of Scripture. This week on The Land and the Book, they're going to do a deep dive into 5 surprising Hebrew words. 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
8: I hope this hour has given you some hope as you've heard Mark and Jill's honest story of how God restored their marriage, restored hope. I want to give some practical takeaways, though, if you are in the middle of it right now. Maybe it's not been infidelity, but maybe it's something else that's caused your marriage to be in a difficult place. Maybe you have talked about the possibility of ending a marriage. Mark, I want to start with you. What would be for the person who's listening today and who goes, we haven't had some big implosion, but boy, the vows that we took, the love that was once there just does, I don't feel it anymore. And I'm pretty sure he or she doesn't either. What would you say to that person listening?
0: I would say a couple things. One, I wish I had actually had a honest and direct conversation with Jill that communicated my discouragement. And I would say to the husband or the wife, have an honest conversation, but with that, say, I want to invite us to get help. And most certainly Jill and I would be glad to do help in any way we can. Secondly, for the husband or the wife that is silent and simmering, find your voice. Find your voice in a loving, respectful way to start communicating what you are really thinking, what you are feeling, and what you want to do.
17: Yeah, learn to be assertive without being aggressive.
0: Right.
8: Yeah. Mm-hmm. Jill, what would you add to that, to the person who's listening? Because this conversation hits a lot of people in different ways. If you've gone through some sort of betrayal, it may uproot some things. It may cause, I don't want to overuse it, but the word it may trigger some difficult emotions. Mm-hmm. But mm-hmm. I think for the vast majority of people listening, it probably makes them want more in their marriage. Like if your marriage mm-hmm. can come back from this, then hope is possible. What do you say?
17: Yeah, I would say get help. Get help. Don't do it alone. On average, couples wait 6 years to get help.
8: Wow.
17: 6 years past the point of when they really needed help. That's actually what the data shows us. And in that 6 years, there becomes a lot more to untangle. It's not that it can't be untangled. It can. But it's if you can get help, when things are disappointing and discouraging, get help. And, you know, it's interesting. We do marriage coaching. We have our marriage 2.0 intensive where couples individually come to our home and we work with them over 3 days. And about 60% of couples that come have been married 40 years or more.
8: Wow.
17: 40. Let that land for just a moment. Okay. Mm-hmm. And so, we have plenty of couples that are in their early years and they're getting help before things get really, really difficult and hard. But it's also never too late. Like, it's so satisfying for us to help a couple who are in their 60s and their 70s and they thought they were beyond help, and to go, oh my goodness, we have a new relationship. That's so satisfying. And whether you're working with us or you find a counselor in town or, you know, whatever help you decide that you want to find, just don't, you know, one of the things we often say is in marriage, if you're not rowing, you're drifting. Ooh. So start rowing. Yeah. Start rowing some way. Start rowing. You know, it could be as simple as having the conversation Mark said and saying, you know, I miss us or I miss connection. Could we just start setting aside one evening a week that we go do something together? And, you know, sometimes it's just picking some rhythms up and starting to reignite the flame. Sometimes we need some help doing that. We need to work through maybe some resentment or some hurt or some bitterness. And that's when we need to ask for help. So either way, it's important that you have those conversations. I wish Mark would have said to me, I am upset. I am hurting. And I'm actually thinking about leaving. I think that would have helped me to go, whoa, we really need to tend to something here.
8: Yeah. Mark and Jill 2.0. How much better is Mark and Jill 2.0?
17: Right. Oh my gosh. They are amazing people. We love Mark and Jill 2.0.
0: Yeah, we do.
8: Mark and Jill Savage have so graciously opened their hearts to you this hour. They've mentioned a couple of different resources, so we're going to have those linked up on the website, chrisfabrylive.org. ChrisFabryLive.org. I want to thank you both so much for spending this time with us, for your candor, for your honesty. Mm-hmm. We really, really appreciate it.
17: Oh, thanks for having us.
0: Yeah, thank you. It's been great.
8: So I hope as you've listened, you've taken something that has encouraged your heart, that's given you some hope, whether you're in a marriage that you are convinced there's no hope for, or maybe you're single and you're listening and you're going, man, I want the 2.0 version first. You heard what was at the center of their marriage, the center of that U-turn. We know that apart from him, apart from God, there's nothing that we can do. There's no life apart from him. There's no healthy marriage apart from him. There's superficial happiness, I guess, but genuine joy, genuine intimacy that only comes from being connected with the Father. I want to thank you for spending this time with us today. It's truly been a privilege sitting in this seat, getting to share my heart with yours. Chris Fabry Live is a production of Moody Radio, a ministry of Moody Bible Institute. Thanks for joining us.
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21: When the Apostle Peter greeted his fellow believers located throughout Asia Minor,
4: He issued a very special greeting. It was short and to the point, but it had a very specific meaning.
21: May grace and peace be multiplied to you.
4: Well, in this greeting, Peter used the word grace and the word peace. In many respects, the word grace comes from the Greek and Roman world. However, the word peace, shalom, comes from the Jewish community. And this indicates that Peter was addressing both Jews and Gentile believers. However, even though they may not have had Roman citizenship, they had an identity in Christ and in the family of God that was far superior to that of their Roman neighbors who had only an earthly citizenship. And furthermore, their relationship with the Holy Trinity, Father, Son, and Holy Spirit, made them members of a community of believers that was far more significant than all of their other human relationships. As I reflected on this great truth, the words of an inspirational song written years ago by the Gaithers flowed through my mind. I'm so glad I'm a part of the family of God. I've been washed in the fountain, cleansed by his blood. Join ears with Jesus as we travel this sod, for I am part of the family of God.
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2: Scott in for John Hammer on Moody Radio. We hear a lot about how Europe is post-Christian, but the Vistalegre Palace in Madrid hosted the Festival of Hope at the end of May, and it was a massive milestone for the Spanish Church. It was coordinated by the Billy Graham Evangelistic Association. It united nearly 900 local evangelical churches representing 15 different denominations. Franklin Graham drew massive crowds to the venue, packing the arena with over 12,000 attendees on the opening day alone, and left thousands outside due to capacity limits. Secular media outlets covered the historic turnout, noting that the growth of the evangelical movement in Spain is highly energized by Latin American communities. Throughout the weekend, Graham delivered a strictly Christocentric message of repentance and grace, leading hundreds of attendees to publicly respond to the faith call.
23: Need some real hope? 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
24: George Whitefield was the great British evangelist of the 18th century. On a trip to America to preach and evangelize, Whitefield made this stinging observation. I am greatly persuaded that the generality of preachers talk of an unknown, unfelt Christ, and the reason why congregations have been so dead is because dead men preach to them. Wow. I believe there are multitudes of dry, lifeless churches in America where preachers tell people of a Jesus they don't personally know and never truly seek. Their sermons lack the Word of God, the fear of God, and the power of God. Listen, if you are living a lifeless, joyless, powerless religion, the time is now to trade it in for the real thing. The Lord wants you to have life, not religion. Now that's real hope.
23: And you can find that real hope when you visit fromhisheart.org.
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1: More Christians are asking whether their financial lives reflect their deepest convictions. 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Well, Aaron Kay joins us today from Adelphi Christian Banking, a valued underwriter of this program. Adelphi Christian Banking was formed through the merger of Christian Community Credit Union and Adelphi, uniting a shared commitment to serving believers, churches, and ministries with financial services rooted in biblical values. Aaron, great to have you back with us.
3: Oh, it's great to be back, Rob.
1: And congratulations on the merger. I know the new website has launched at AdelphiBanking.com. We're really excited about that.
3: Yeah, it was a big step, and we're really excited about it, too. And we've, you know, rebranded the merged credit union as Adelphi Christian Banking as of last week.
1: Incredible. Aaron, why is banking becoming a more intentional decision for Christians who want their financial lives to reflect their faith?
3: Well, Rob, we're seeing believers become much more intentional, not only about how they incorporate their values into how they spend, but how they invest and how they manage their money. So it's natural for them to start asking thoughtful questions about where they bank and how their bank uses their money, too. We see many Christians realizing that how they bank and with whom they bank can become another practical way to honor God through their everyday financial decisions.
1: Yeah. And one of the things that makes Adelphi distinct is its clear Christian mission. How does that mission, Aaron, shape the way you serve members and churches, even ministries?
3: Well, Rob, Adelphi was founded specifically to serve Christian families, Christian businesses, churches, and ministries. So it's at the root of why we came into existence. Our Christian mission shapes how we approach stewardship, our member relationships, and the long-term impact that those relationships can have. Believers can prioritize their values and honor God, not just in how they spend money, but where they keep it. And with Adelphi, they can rest assured that their deposits are being put to use to grow God's kingdom. So, for example, over the years, Adelphi has helped fund more than $1 billion in loans to churches and Christian ministries.
1: Incredible. And you've said that where we bank can have an impact beyond even our own accounts, that it can support churches and ministries. How does that work?
3: Well, yes, it's true, Rob. Member deposits help provide affordable financing for churches, ministries, and Christian organizations. And the great thing is our members get to participate in that mission through their everyday banking. So even simple things like using a debit card or a credit card can help support Christian causes. Transactions become transformational. And through our card programs alone, almost $7 million has been donated to Christian ministries and missions.
1: Incredible. Aaron, I want to go a step further. How do you see the desire for community and shared values shaping the way Christians think about where they bank?
3: Well, Adelphi's focus is on serving Christians and Christian ministries. So that creates a really nice shared sense of purpose and trust, not just among our members, but within the larger Christian community. And our members know that Adelphi understands their worldview and their stewardship priorities. So it becomes a partnership that focuses on generosity, ministry support, and eternal kingdom impact.
1: That's well said. For someone listening today, Aaron, who's never really connected their faith with where they bank, what would you leave them with?
3: Well, I would say start by thinking intentionally about whether your financial decisions truly reflect your faith and values. 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And again, the goal is not perfection, but to be faithful to God with what he has entrusted to us.
1: Wow, what a helpful reminder that every financial decision, including where we bank, is an opportunity to honor God with what he has entrusted to us. Aaron, thanks for stopping by today.
3: It's always a pleasure, Rob.
1: 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We're away from the studio, so don't call in. But we have some great questions that you're really going to enjoy as we continue to apply God's wisdom to your financial decisions. We'll be right back.
5: We're grateful.
1: When market volatility causes fear, it's important to have someone to turn to. The goal of

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1: 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All right, let's head to the phones. We'll head out to Ohio and welcome Aaron to the broadcast. Go ahead, sir.
4: Thanks for taking my call. So I have a sole proprietor LLC and I was wanting to set up another LLC. And you go online and there's so many people that want to tell you how to set it up. You should have a holding company. You should have a trust above the holding company. There's so many different options out there. I didn't know what you would recommend, how I should go about structuring something like that.
1: Yeah. What I would do is visit with a godly attorney who can just look at your situation. I'm not trying to put the question off, but I do think you need to understand what are your objectives in terms of protecting yourself from a liability standpoint, as well as the tax structure of the corporation to make sure that you have the structure that's right for you. I like the idea of an LLC. It's basically going to protect the assets of its owner from lawsuits and creditors concerned with the company's business debt. So it's kind of combining the characteristics of a corporation with those of a partnership or sole proprietorship. So while the limited liability feature is similar to that of a corporation, the availability of the pass-through taxation to the members of the LLC is a feature of a partnership or a sole proprietorship rather than the LLC. And so you've got kind of this dual function going on here, or this combination of characteristics. And I think, you know, that offers you some tax benefits because you could pay yourself, you know, a salary out of it. You could take distributions. Everything passes through to you personally, but you've got this protection that's typically, you know, afforded through a corporation. So the big idea of it makes a lot of sense. I think the question is getting the right structure, getting that formed legally, and then making sure you maintain that in terms of, you know, the annual requirements and filings, so, you know, you're up to date, and then having a good set of books that's separate from your personal finances so you can document business expenses and, you know, be in good standing before the IRS. All of that is really key, and I think getting some professional counsel to help you with that is the best way to go. If you don't have anybody, Aaron, you could reach out to a Certified Kingdom Advisor there in Ohio and ask for a referral.

0: most to either CPAs or attorneys that could help you put all this in place. But hopefully that at least gives you a few things to think about.
1: Yeah, you don't really have anybody that you could recommend me to, or would I just have to kind of figure that out myself?
0: Yeah, what I would do is reach out to a certified Kingdom advisor there in Ohio. So, you know, anybody who has the designation on our website at faithfi.com could be able to refer you to a godly CPA and or attorney. And so that would be the place that I would go. I really don't have a national resource for you, and you do want somebody locally anyway. So that would be my next step. We appreciate your call, though, sir. God bless you and your business endeavors. Thanks for being on the program. Let's go to Florida. Eric, how can I help you?
2: My concern is credit repair. So I'm just trying to get some advice on credit repair.
0: Yeah, very good. Well, here's the thing, Eric. You know, as we think about this topic, the good news is credit can improve at any age. So, you know, somebody in their early 60s, and I see that on the screen here that you're 62 working full time. The focus really should be probably less on chasing a perfect score and more on what can I do to systematically improve that score over time. Usually that comes, you know, in the form of focusing on the big factors that help credit, and they're pretty simple. Number one, pay every bill on time. Number two, lower credit card balances, because one of the key drivers of your credit score, which will over time repair your credit, is what's called credit utilization. And that's just a fancy term for what percent of the balance is what percent of the limit is the balance you're carrying. So if you have a $10,000 limit, and you're carrying more than $3,000 month to month, that's going to start to pull your credit score down. You want to be between 10 and 30%. Ideally, we wouldn't be carrying anything, but even if you pay it off every month, if you do it after the end of the cycle, it's still going to be reported to the bureau that, you know, your balance is over that 30% threshold. So pay every bill on time, lower credit card balances, avoid opening too many new accounts, because every new account you open requires an inquiry into your credit. That's built into the formula, and it will pull it down temporarily. And then four, keep older accounts open if possible, because that history, that longevity of you having old credit relationships, especially ones that are in good standing, that's going to drive toward a better credit score over time. So I think beyond that, I would also be pulling your three credit reports regularly, looking for errors or old, you know, issues that need to be disputed. But ultimately, it's not about a magic program. Anybody who's, quote, selling credit repair services, I'd be cautious about. Really, the most legitimate improvement comes from what you do on your own through time, consistency, and reducing debt, not costly programs. But let me stop there and get any follow-up questions you have.
2: Okay, so what about paying collections off?
0: Yeah, so it's important that you get those paid down to zero over time, whether that comes through you paying in full through maybe a payment plan or what's called a settlement. And it might be noted on the credit file that it was settled. But the key idea is, yes, those collections and those late payments are black marks. They are going to pull that score down. But as they become more and more distant and they're further into the past, they're going to affect you less. And the key is getting that reported balance on an account that was at one point in collections down to zero. And so the way to do that is to negotiate a settlement by getting on a payment plan. You can even ask for a pay-to-delete agreement. Not all collectors will do that, but that would be where they agree in writing that if you pay it in full, they're going to delete it. But typically, collections are going to stay on your credit report for about 7 years from the original delinquency date. And again, newer collections hurt more than older ones, so time will help, but also getting it down, you know, to zero so it was either paid for or settled in full.
2: Yeah, so look for the deletion letter.
0: That's right.
2: Even if you settle, that'll get the report knocked off your credit, right?
0: That's right. Now, they may not be willing to do that. In many cases, they're not. And then you're just going to have to wait for the 7 years for it to fall off. But remember, as it becomes older, it's going to impact you less. Now, the other thing to remember is, and this is important, paying a collection doesn't always instantly raise the score, but lenders often prefer seeing paid rather than unpaid. And again, your best defense, if you can't get it deleted, is time. You just want that to be in the past, and you want all of your new credit relationships to reflect that you're an on-time payer. Hope that helps, Eric. Thanks for your call. It's a great question. Hey, folks, we're going to pause now for a brief break, but we'll be back with much more on today's Faith and Finance Live.
3: Scott in for John Hemmer on Moody Radio. Here are five things that God never said. Number one, follow your heart. Popular advice sounds good, but Scripture warns us that the human heart can be deceptive. Instead of following our feelings, God calls us to follow Him. Number two, believe in yourself. Confidence has value. The Bible consistently points us toward trusting Christ rather than relying on our own strengths and abilities. Number three, you deserve to be happy. God never promises a life centered on personal happiness. Instead, He calls believers to pursue holiness. Number four, just be true to yourself. Modern culture often encourages self-expression above all else, but God calls us to become more like Christ. And five, as long as you're happy, that's all that matters. The article emphasizes that God's highest goal for us is not temporary happiness, but spiritual growth and eternal purpose.
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10: 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However, today we are not live, so if you hear that phone number, please don't call. But do stay with us. There's lots of good information ahead.
0: You know, our goal on this program every day is for you to see God as your ultimate treasure, to see money as a tool, to recognize your role as that of steward, not owner, to understand that God's word has a lot to say on this issue of money. 15% of everything in God's word connects back to money and possessions. And it's not because I'm convinced God wants something from us. No, it all belongs to Him anyway. It's because God wants something for us, and money is a competitor to our hearts. If we're going to have something get in the way to complete devotion to God, in my view, especially here in the most prosperous nation in the history of the world, it's most often going to be money and the empty promises money will tell us, that it will provide security and significance and ultimately peace of mind, that our self-worth is found in our net worth, and that we have to keep up with those around us that are living a lifestyle, perhaps projecting a lifestyle they can't even afford, the best version of their life, and we're chasing that. No, we instead want you to see money as a tool to have a healthy relationship with money, living within your means, avoiding debt, giving generously to your church, helping the people on your path, and having money be a tool to promote human flourishing, to advance the common good, to enjoy, and to provide. That's our goal here on this program each day. Let's go to Tennessee. Mary, how can I help you?
11: Yes, I was calling to see what I could do to navigate getting out of debt as far as things that may have fallen off my credit report, and also how to navigate doing things ethically and with integrity as far as getting out of debt. Because I heard, for example, that you can like work with the creditors to maybe reduce the amounts, but I think with me, I would probably want to pay in full what was owed.
0: Yeah, great questions. So let's start with that first part. When you talk about things that have fallen off your credit, are you saying you had balances that were never paid, but because of the age of the account, they've fallen off, but you still want to pay them, or something else?
11: That is correct. So trying to figure out how to navigate that, because I'm trying to clear up a, you know, 30 years of wreckage, as it were, when I didn't know how to manage things of that sort and didn't even know such a thing existed.
0: Okay, got it. Yeah. It's not going to be easy because they probably charged them off. And so if you want to repay old debts out of personal conviction, and I love that, even after they've fallen off, it's really, an issue that you're going to have to work and put some effort into. The first step is to verify the debt carefully. So after the kind of history you're talking about, 20 or 30 years, records may be incomplete. Debts may have been sold many times as they were, you know, bounced around through multiple credit collection agencies. The balances may be inaccurate. Companies may no longer exist that once owned these. So before paying anything, you're going to want to ask for validation so you can confirm who legally owns the debt and make sure it's legitimate. And the challenge is that with the credit file, the credit report, often that's where we can, you know, try to chase down who currently owns the debt. But it, to your point, because of the age of some of these, they're not even being reflected there. So I think you need to, you know, you're going to need to put some legwork in to see if you can chase down who is the actual owner of the debt. Can you get it verified in writing? And only then would I consider paying it off. And that may not be easy to do. So I think that's the first step. The second piece was around settlements. Is that right?
11: Yes, I was wanting to know how to have that with integrity as far as paying the amount that is due.
0: Yeah. So I think that's ultimately a conviction matter. Many people, you know, consider paying a negotiated settlement where the creditor is willing to take less acceptable, especially because, you know, the person is making a sincere effort to repay something and they can't realistically pay the full amount. And so it's a mutually agreed resolution. The company's happy to take it. They've charged probably a lot of interest and a lot of fees. And if they know somebody's in a hardship situation and they're willing to accept less than the full balance in exchange for resolving the debt, that avoids further collection costs on their part. They get payment now. Everybody's happy. Now, in other cases, especially where someone has the ability to pay in full, some people like yourself feel convicted to repay every dollar if they're able to. And, you know, I think that really is a personal conviction matter. And if you feel compelled that, you know, the Lord's leading me that I need to repay what I owe and all the interest and fees added to it over time, which could be substantial, I think that's ultimately between you and the Lord and the creditor. And you may choose to settle this by not taking a reduced settlement, even if the creditor is willing. And that's ultimately your call.
11: Okay, thank you.
0: All right, Mary. Lord bless you. Thanks for calling today. We appreciate you being on the program. 800-525-7000 is the number to call. Let's head to Texas. Ron, go ahead.
12: Hello. Yes, sir. Thanks for taking my call. My question is, I'm a sole proprietor. I've been working 47 years, and I'm still intending to until the Lord shows me otherwise. But my concern is, how do I balance giving to the family members, people that are in need, and I'm always ready and available to do that. But some have a problem with work, and they don't. And so now when emergency hits, they come and they have these needs, and they give me this number that they need, and it's usually huge. And I try to do what's proper in my soul, but I just need to know, in your opinion, how did you balance? Where did you draw the line in this? Am I enabling, or am I really gifting as the Lord wants me to?
0: Yeah. Wow. That's a tough one, Ron. And it's where the rubber meets the road, and it's where a lot of discernment comes in. And I think it starts with a recognition that you are the steward. And so this doesn't belong to you. You're not deciding how much money of yours to give them. You're deciding how much of God's money that he's asked you to manage that you're to give them, which seems like a nuance, but it really does change the conversation a bit. It changes the approach because you're acting on behalf of the King of Kings. And I love the idea that you want to help your family. That's very generous. But the extent to which you're doing it in ways that enable idleness or threaten your own stability, I don't think is biblical stewardship. So let's do this. I've got to take a break. When we come back, I'll share a few more thoughts and perhaps we can find a path forward, because I really appreciate your heart behind this question. Back with more after this. Stay with us.
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0: This is Faith and Finance Live with Rob West. Hey, if you hear a phone number mentioned today, please ignore that number and don't call us, because today's broadcast was previously recorded. But we think the upcoming information will help you and make you a wise steward of what God's given you. So please, stay tuned.
1: Before the break, we were talking to Ron in Texas. I love his question. He's 74, working full-time, self-employed. He's saved for 30 years. His family consistently comes to him for money. He's happy to help. He wants to be generous. And yet, he's wondering how he should deal with family members in particular who don't want to work, but still want the money. And the tension is real here. It's one of the hardest parts of parenting adult children, and that is knowing when to step back. We need to wrestle with, are we helping a child move forward or delaying lessons they need to learn? Are we offering support or carrying responsibilities that now belong to them? And I think the idea here is that healthy support should encourage progress, not prolong immaturity. And that's an act of stewardship, not only of your resources, but of their formation. And the goal is not to eliminate every hardship, because often what we recognize is that maturity takes root in the soil of challenge, of struggle. And so we want to think through that, pray through that, ask for wisdom, James 1:5, as we discern how to proceed. And so I think perhaps a framework for this, Ron, given that idea, is that we start by deciding in advance, what can I afford to give, if anything, after taxes and business expenses and retirement needs and emergency savings? Maybe you create a monthly giving category, maybe even one for family help, and when it's gone, it's gone. And then the second is set those loving boundaries. I care about you, but I'm not able to keep giving money. I can help you make a budget. I can help you look for work. I can connect you with local resources. That keeps the door open to support without becoming the source of ongoing dependence. Because I think scripture encourages both compassion and responsibility in these cases. Remember 2 Thessalonians 3:10, if anyone is not willing to work, let him not eat. And then 1 Timothy 5:8, it also reminds us to care for our own household wisely. So we've got to balance the tension between these two things: the stewardship God has asked you to exercise, the ultimate formation and what's happening in your adult child's life or family member's life who's not willing to work hard as unto the Lord, which clearly is part of God's admonition. And thirdly, are you prolonging dependence on you and others rather than the maturing process that needs to occur there? And at the end of the day, there's not a right or wrong answer. It really is a discernment idea for you. Does that make sense, though?
2: Yes, sir, very much so.
1: Okay. Well, the last thing I'll say is maybe you look to tie the support to clear next steps. Maybe it's progress toward employment or, pursuing education or training or contributing to household responsibilities when it's an adult child living at home, or, working toward specific financial goals or matching the payoff of debt. In some cases, it's just completely abstaining and just saying, listen, I've given, but I feel like your next step is really to get out there and get that employment, and just lovingly decline further assistance, knowing in your heart that may be the very best thing you can do to put them back into a mode of taking personal responsibility and ultimately dependence on the Lord. Let me do this. We have a great article in the latest issue of our magazine, Faithful Steward. It's on this exact topic, supporting adult children. I want to send it to you as our gift. And so if you stay on the line, we'll send you issue 5, the current issue of our Faithful Steward magazine. I think you'll enjoy it. But this article will specifically address this issue you're raising. And Ron, we're grateful for your call today. Stay on the line. Our team will get your information and we'll get it right out to you. Let's go to Ohio. Dan, how can I help you?
3: Yes. I have a question on CDs. I've got two grandchildren. One's 17 and a half, and the other one is 16. They inherited some money from another relative, and their mother had put the money in a couple of CDs. It's only like $10,000. Those CDs are coming due this June, and there's a 10-day grace period where you can either, when you can do something with it. My question is, should we allow it to roll over for another 2 years? It's getting like 4% interest.
1: Yeah, very good. You know, when we're dealing with a question like this, you know, it always starts with what is the purpose of the money? And so if the money is going to be needed soon for college or trade school or a vehicle or early adult expenses, then keeping it safe and liquid makes a lot of sense. You know, rolling it into another short-term CD is reasonable if the rates are still attractive, and I would say north of 4% they are, and preserving principal is the priority. But because they're young and have time on their side, this also may be a moment to think longer term where, you know, you could actually put this to work, you know, in an investment. But it's all going to come down to the purpose of the money, which is going to drive the time horizon and the risk level that we're able to take. So give me a little bit more on how you see this money being used in the future.
3: Well, I believe that they will be set themselves, you know, for school, trade school. The money's not needed. You know, I just wondering whether there's a better investment to make more money for them or allow them to get closer to 21 before they have access to it. I don't want them to have it now, obviously.
1: Yeah. Is it in a custodial account? Is it titled with them?
3: It's titled to the child and to their mother.
1: Okay. Got
3: it. Which is my daughter. With my daughter.
1: Yes. Got it. Yeah. So I think that's key. If they don't need the money soon and it's already in custodial accounts until age 21, it really becomes more of a long-term growth decision. And again, at 16 and 17, they have something incredibly valuable, and that is time. So locking everything back into short-term CDs may be very safe, but it's going to limit long-term growth potential. So a balanced approach could be to keep some safe if desired, but consider gradually moving part of it into diversified investments for longer-term growth, because even relatively modest amounts invested young can compound significantly over time. Now, at the age of majority, and sounds like it's 21 here, they're going to be able to do what they want with it, including liquidating whatever investments you have and spending it however they wish. And, you know, that's just the reality with a custodial account. But perhaps you getting it invested might encourage them to leave it alone. So I'd probably think about opening maybe a robo-advisor account, either Fidelity Go or the Schwab Intelligent Portfolios, and see if you could open a custodial account, move the money over, get it invested in some low-cost index funds with a bias toward stocks, less about bonds, and just let it grow, forget about it, and then let them revisit this in, you know, 5 or 8 years when they need the money, or perhaps leave it right there. Stay on the line, Dan. We'll talk a bit more. All right, we're going to head to a break, so don't go anywhere. Still a lot more to come, even though we're away from the studio today and you shouldn't call in. We have some great questions that you're really going to enjoy as we continue to apply God's wisdom to your financial decisions. We'll be right back.
4: 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It's The Journey with Pastor Steve DeWitt on Moody Radio. 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
1: We're so glad you've joined us for Faith and Finance Live today. Here in our final segment, let me remind you not to call in because we're not live today, but we'd love for you to stick around and enjoy the rest of the program. Hey, let me mention, we're reaching millions of Christians with this important message of faithful financial stewardship. 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All right, back to the phones we go. Let's head to Ohio. Sharon, go ahead.
9: I'd like to, first of all, thank you because several months back I called and asked a question, and your answer enabled me to give appreciated stock to preborn, and I was able to buy an ultrasound machine.
1: Oh, that's amazing, Sharon.
9: I couldn't give the cash because I would have to sell stock to do it, and it would have been increased my income to such a level that I would have triggered, the Part B increased IRMA
1: the
9: cost.
1: IRMA,
9: it would have
1: sure.
9: cost me $6,000 to give that.
1: Wow.
9: But by your information, you enabled me to give. I had a misunderstanding and thought I had to wait until I was 70 and a half to give it out of my 401k as a QCD. I didn't realize I could give appreciated stock to these charities out of my brokerage account. Your help has aided me greatly. You know, a lot of times ignorance is not bliss.
1: Well, that's great.
9: I've been having a mighty happy time because a lot of my highly appreciated stock that I've had for a long time, it doesn't pay dividends. So yes. When I give it away, it doesn't hurt my income one bit. It's like my brokerage account has, you know, kind of a lot of it weighted toward dividends because I got to eat. But there's some there that's just sheer growth. Well, I don't want to sell that Apple stock that's appreciated nearly 700%. It's beautiful, but it's painful to sell, you know.
1: Yes.
9: But I can give it, and I'm excited about that.
1: That is incredible. Thank you for giving that testimony. I'm so thrilled. And Sharon, I'm glad you mentioned that because I'm confident there's many in our listening audience who are having the same realization you had perhaps months or years ago. And that is, I'm sitting on appreciated stock. It's in a taxable account. I'm on Medicare, but I have a generous heart and I want to bless great ministries like Preborn and buy ultrasound machines so moms choose life and choose Jesus. And they can do that without affecting it by giving it before selling it. And to your point, you didn't affect your income one bit. So good, Sharon. All right. What's your question? How can I help?
9: I learned these things the hard way. I need a clarification. Can I give appreciated gifts to my children in the same way, as long as I stay under the $19,000 a year? If they receive this stock from me, appreciated, do they have to sell it, or can they just sit on it and choose when to sell it?
1: Yeah, great question. First of all, yes, you can absolutely do this, and gifting appreciated stock directly to your children generally does not trigger capital gains or IRMA because you didn't sell the stock, and so it is a gift. They will inherit the original cost basis, though, so it's transferred to them. So if they later sell the stock, they may owe taxes on the gain from the original purchase. But if they're in a lower tax bracket, that can sometimes still reduce the family's overall tax burden. But in terms of, what they can do with it, the recipient has complete flexibility to keep it, continue holding it, or sell it. So they can do whatever they want. They certainly don't have to sell it immediately.
9: I have one clarifying question.
1: Yes.
9: I've got it in my heart. I'm going to give $10,000 toward each grandchild's college education.
1: Yes.
9: I want to get it out of my hands and into theirs and put it in, under the Uniform Gift to Minors Act, and it can sit there in their accounts and just grow.
1: Yes.
9: I'll have kept my word and given them what I promised them, and I'm thinking it'll just sit there and grow. Now, I've done this with one grandson, and it's going to sit there for a few months, but when he needs to use it this fall and he takes it out, of course, he'll have to pay the taxes on it. But is this correct? I've owned this stock over 10 years, so it's long-term capital gains tax for him. Is that correct? His income is under 40. I mean, his income's like $10,000 for the year. So is it correct he may not have to pay anything?
1: Yeah, so you are actually going to give the appreciated stock that to the kids in the amount of $10,000. Is that right?
9: Yes, sir.
1: Okay. Yeah. So when that goes over to the gift of appreciated stock to a UTMA, can sometimes make more sense even than a 529 because you can transfer the shares directly. With the 529, you'd not be able to do that, which would be the other college savings vehicle. It's going to avoid triggering the capital gains tax yourself and then shift the future taxation to the grandchild. The only trade-off is that with the UTMA, the stock becomes legally the grandchild's asset. They gain control at the age of majority, and so they can do what they want with it. And it can impact financial aid or will more heavily if they're going to be able to qualify for need-based aid. But if they're not, then that's not really a concern. But you just have to understand that that asset of the child in the UTMA is going to be factored much more heavily into what's called the EFC, the expected family contribution, if they would have otherwise qualified for need-based financial aid. And so I think if the goal is to gift the appreciated stock efficiently, I think the UTMA is ultimately the vehicle to do it, because again, it's highly appreciated. You can get it out of your hands. And to your point, you know, they're going to be at a much lower income bracket. Something called the kiddie tax may apply if they're minors. But you just want to check with the CPA on that. But I think you're on the right track here.
9: Oh, thank you so much. Yes, my grandson has just turned 18, and he won't qualify for any aid. His parents have worked hard, but meeting these kind of expenses are hard for middle-class families. It's tough.
1: Yes. Oh, well, you're exactly right. And if that's not a concern on the financial aid, then that takes that out of the situation, and it becomes much simpler. So I think your gift of appreciated stock directly actually is a very reasonable strategy. If you go over the $19,000, you are just going to have to file that gift tax return. It's not taxable to you or him. It's just going to chip away at your lifetime exclusion.
9: All right, one quick question also. So his income is very low, so he'll probably have to pay nothing on it. Is that correct?
1: Yes, and that is probably true. If he has a low income, he may be able to sell it at the 0% long-term capital gains bracket, which means you avoid realizing the gain. He owes probably nothing in terms of federal capital gains, and therefore all of the money can be used for college, which is why, you know, that's such an effective strategy. The main caution is the kiddie tax rules, but at 18, especially if he supports himself significantly or is beyond the dependency thresholds, that's going to become less restrictive. But you probably want to check with the CPA on those kiddie tax rules. But I think your general idea is right. It could be very efficient and avoid taxes on your part and his.
9: Well, your help has aided me greatly. And, you know, when I bought that a long time ago at $30-something a share, I wouldn't have dreamed it would now be $301 a share.
1: Wow.
9: And, oh, so much good it's doing.
1: That's
9: incredible. Thank you so much for your help.
1: You're welcome, Sharon. I'm so delighted to be able to assist you. Listen, stay on the line. I'm going to send you a copy of our latest issue of our magazine, Faithful Steward. It's beautiful. It's full of some incredible articles. I think it'll be a blessing to you, and it's just my way of saying thanks for your delightful call today. Stay on the line. Well, we're about out of time today. Before we go, let me remind us why we do what we do here on this program every day. We gather for Faith and Finance Live because we recognize we all have a high calling. We're money managers for the King of Kings, which means we're to be found faithful as we manage God's resources. Faithfulness, obedience over a long period of time, applying the wisdom of God's word to every area of our lives, and that includes our finances. So thanks for being here today. We love to do what we do and serving you to be wise stewards of God's money. I want to say thanks to my team today. Couldn't do it without them. Faith and Finance Live is a partnership between FaithFi and Moody Radio. We'll see you next time. God bless you. Bye-bye.
10: Scott in on Moody Radio. You remember Jesus said on the Sermon on the Mount, consider the daisies. Well, here's some things daisies can teach us about faith. Number one, daisies grow quietly without demanding attention. God often works powerfully through quiet, ordinary lives. Two, daisies bloom where they're planted. Instead of waiting for perfect conditions, daisies flourish in simple places, reminding us to faithfully serve where God has us. Number three, their simplicity reflects childlike faith. Faith doesn't always need to be complicated or impressive to be meaningful and beautiful. Number four, daisies continue growing through difficult conditions. Even in poor soil or rough weather, daisies survive and bloom, symbolizing perseverance through hard seasons of life. And five, wildflowers remind us of God's care and provision. God cares for flowers in nature as a reminder that He also lovingly cares for His children. Thank you.
11: If you ever saw my oldest son, when he was younger, eating a hamburger, oh, you'd see, boom, it disappears quickly. And this little baby eating this mush that only babies eat, he didn't have the equipment to chew a hamburger with, right? Of course, you get older, yeah, he works harder on it, like when you're eating a steak. But he seems to have no desire to go back to the good old days of baby food. No, the best food will require some effort, but it's worth it. Well, I'm Ron Hutchcraft, and I want to have a word with you today about lazy listeners. Now, our word today from the Word of God comes from Hebrews chapter 5. It's about lazy eaters. I'm beginning at verse 11. The writer says, "We have so much to say to you, but it's hard to explain because you are slow to learn. In fact, though by this time you ought to be teachers, you need somebody to teach you the elementary truth of God's word all over again. You need milk, not solid food. Anyone who lives on milk, being still an infant, is not acquainted with the teaching about righteousness. But solid food is for the mature, who by constant use have trained themselves to distinguish good from evil." Now, the writer of Hebrews is writing to some Christians who insisted on food that didn't demand much of them. In this case, milk. They were lazy eaters. Well, that kind of laziness is all too common among a lot of us Christians today. We are, in North America, the most entertained Christians in history. We want our sermons to be funny, exciting, red-hot challenging, and short. And we want our pastor to chop up our food for us and give it to us Gerberized. Yeah, we like melt-in-your-mouth messages that don't take a lot of effort. Well, there are a few very gifted pastors or speakers who, let's say, do 80% of the chewing for you. All you got to do is meet them with maybe 20% of your attention. You don't have to put a lot of effort into it. See, a spiritual leader doesn't have to be funny, doesn't have to have a ton of charisma in order to feed you God's word. God has put you under the teaching care of someone who loves God and cares about you, one of his precious servants. Don't expect that leader, that pastor, that teacher, that writer to do all the chewing for you. Give your God-appointed teachers your very best. When you listen to them, go prepared to chew, to work for your good meal. You're too big for baby food. Lazy eaters never grow up. So don't be too lazy to chew a good piece of spiritual meat.
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14: 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Thanks so much for choosing to spend the next hour with us. 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
20: This
14: welcome to In the Market with Janet Parshall. Okay, so how many times have we been talking of late about that Olivet Discourse? Look at your watch, right? Look at your watch. Matthew 24:25. There are six key signs we're going to look for before Jesus returns. Now, his return is imminent, not immediate, which means, hey, all the prophecy is fulfilled any moment, even so, come Lord Jesus, let's skip dinner tonight, shall we? Okay, the reality is he could come at any moment, but he's going to come like a thief in the night, and no man knows the hour or the day, only the Father knows. But because he loves us, he gave us a bunch of signs and said that we were to pay attention like good farmers, watch the sky, right? So if you look at those 6 points, four of them have to do with the church. And you know that a couple of them really and truly go to something we talk about a lot here, because my job is to get you out into the marketplace of ideas. And I told you there's going to be a bunch of charlatans when you get out there. These are people who are marketing counterfeit goods when it comes to who Jesus is. And the Bible tells us that we're going to see an uptick in apostasy and heresy. And we're also going to see, 1 Thessalonians, a great falling away. So none of this should come as a surprise. The problem is, if you're going to be wise as a serpent and innocent as a dove, you got to learn to discern. How can you recognize the wolves? Because they're all dressed up like sheep. But I got to tell you, I got a boatload of books I got to review on a regular basis. I live on all kinds of websites to do my research. I have never seen so much junk in my life that pretends to be biblical Christianity. And I look at this stuff and I think, oh, how are my friends learning to discern, taking, as Dwight L. Moody calls the Word of God, that straight stick of truth and measuring all of the crooked ideas that are out there. Jesus is being hijacked. And that's exactly what we're going to talk about this hour with a book that bears that name, Hijacking Jesus, How Progressive Christians Are Remaking Him and Taking Over His Church. The author and our guest is Jason Jimenez, who's the founder and president of Stand Strong Ministries. This ministry I love. It is dedicated to rooting and building believers in their faith through Bible study and apologetic training. He is a best-selling author, national speaker, specializes in biblical worldview training, family ministry, church leadership, and he joins us today. Jason, can I just thank you for writing this book? Because it takes, I'm going to use an unladylike term, it takes a lot of guts, because it's not necessarily popular. You're bringing a flashlight, you're calling out. But if we don't do this, it's going to be sheep and goats, wheat and chaff. And I think there's a winnowing going on right now. And if we don't stand strong and clear and true on biblical truth, we're going to be, you know, when I was a kid, we're going to be taken captive by vain and hollow philosophies, if I can use Colossians. I've said this before. My most unfavorite verse when I was growing up is that even the righteous would be deceived, and I would cry. And I would say, Lord, how can the righteous be deceived if they have the imputed righteousness of Jesus Christ? How can they possibly be deceived? Look around. It's happening all over the place. So, Jason, thank you. Your heart, it's all about biblical worldview. That's what this program's about as well. Why did you feel it necessary to really break down the assault on core cornerstone orthodoxy, and that's what we're seeing today?
20: Well, one, Janet, it's a pleasure to be with you once again, and I thank you for your heart and your desire. Sometimes you make me laugh because, you know, in the midst of some of this chaos, you got to have joy and you got to have happiness, and you have to have a proper eternal perspective. And so I always get that from you. So thank you for that. Well, you know, to your point, as you were just alluding to in Matthew 24, as a pastor and one who got into apologetics and trained under, you know, the greats like Dr. Norman Geiser and a few other people, you know, my desire, you know, up and coming as kind of the younger guy, was seeing how elusive liberalism, progressive leanings, these deconversions, a lot of Christians who are disenchanted with evangelical Christianity, a lot of them biblically literate, a lot of them falling prey to some of these social justice movements, right? Good causes to some degree, but entirely not biblical. And seeing how lack of discerning so many people were. And then when you start talking about Jesus to them, remember there used to be a time when you would tell people about Jesus and they would listen and you talk about the death and burial and resurrection. And now the hijacking is like, well, no, I believe he rose from the dead. You're like, you do. Well, what do you mean by that? It says, well, I believe it metaphorically, not literally. Right. And so the more I started to hear this, and I'm talking to people in my travels, and of course, you know, our dear friend, Elisa Childers, she even told me, she said, Jason, you know, taking on this challenge, you're going to get a lot of hate. Mm-hmm. She's like, but you know how to speak the truth in love, Ephesians 4:15, and taking your skill set to help train people to know that this hijacking is taking place, you need to do something about it. And that's why we started right Hijacking Jesus.
14: Wow. And I thank you so much for that. So I'm at the 35,000 feet and I'm going to dig into this deeper, but let me linger up here in the heights a bit. Why is it happening? I mean, you said something so important. I want to pull it out. If it were in the written word, I'd highlight it with my yellow magic marker. And that's biblical illiteracy when we're not grounded. And we aren't. You look at the Barna research that's coming out of Arizona Christian and the work that he's doing at the Cultural Research Center there. I mean, We have people who profess to be evangelical. We used to know what that word means. Now I don't think we have a clue. Evangelical Christians who think that Jesus sinned, don't know what the Trinity is, don't think that the devil is real, and think that perhaps Jesus sinned. Where are you getting that? Because you're not getting it from the Word of God. So is the reset?

0: that I found, Janet, is that people don't know what actually Christianity is. And so this is what starts happening is when I started to have conversations with people, in one sense, people are saying, look, like, I believe Jesus Christ died on the cross for my sins, but they don't know anything beyond that, right? Kind of the basic tenets, if you will. But they don't really know how to explore and to build off of that and give not just a chapter and verse, but theologically be able to fundamentally unpack what it is to be a Christian, right? And so as you dive into that, you start seeing then on the other side is progressive Christianity comes in there and says, hey, no, this is what this really means. And because of that lack of knowledge and because of the lack of discernment and because of also laxity, progressive Christians have been able to remake Jesus right in front of people who profess to know him as their savior.
1: Wow. Wow. Oh, friends, this is such a crucially important conversation. Please, please, please get Hijacking Jesus. I haven't even opened up the book and gotten into it yet. But you need to understand what's going on all around you. And you do not want to be taken captive. And you do not want to be deceived. And you don't want to be a part of the great falling away. How do you know that? Rooted in his word. More with Jason Jimenez right after this.
2: 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Coming up tomorrow on Turning Point, Dr. David Jeremiah offers biblical tools for dealing with sin. 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
1: 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It's a wonderful, timely, important book. It's called Hijacking Jesus, How Progressive Christians Are Remaking Him and Taking Over His Church. By the way, I will often tweet out some of this stuff because you're not going to believe me if I say it. But if you see a videotape of somebody espousing some of this stuff, it's heretical. It truly is. But how would you know it's heretical unless you aligned yourself with the straight stick of truth that can be found in Scripture? So, Jason, what you do in the book that's excellent, and it's divided into three separate parts. You talk about the conspiratorial rise of progressive Christianity. Then you look at the attacks against Jesus. Then you look at the reinvented images of Jesus. So just in deference to time, let me move to the attacks, because this really is, I would say, the cornerstone orthodoxy of what we believe. His divinity, his virgin birth, miracles, atonement, resurrection, second coming. You got that. You pretty much got the basics of what Christianity is all about, and certainly the essence and the tome, if you will, of what Scripture is all about. So let's go to the divinity of Jesus, because I expect this coming out of the atheist camp, but somewhere along the line, the progressives have said, maybe a good historian, maybe a moral teacher, but the absolute X

0: exclusive claim that if you've seen me, you've seen the Father. I and my Father are one. Even this knuckleheaded idea that Jesus grew, Bart Ehrman's, legion in this particular area, how Jesus became God, how Jesus became a Christian, that somehow he sort of amalgamated into this role, but wasn't there in the first word out of the book of Genesis. Talk to me more about this attack on his divinity, because if his divinity is not provable, if it cannot be substantiated through scripture, then we are the greatest fools of all mankind.
1: Yeah, and so before we dive into that, this is what's so foundational about the differentiating between biblical Christianity, which is historic Orthodox Christianity, and progressive Christianity. A lot of times people get fooled by that term. You know, Peter Eanes likes to say he doesn't want that to be a pejoratory term. But in fact, it is, because they try to make it sound like a 2.0 Jesus, like a better Jesus, a more refined Jesus than he really was. Well, reality is, if you strip Jesus of full divinity, if you go back to Dr. Robin Myers, who wrote a book called Saving Jesus from the Church, very catchy phrase. He was a retired liberal progressive pastor in the heart of Oklahoma. He likes to say that Jesus worship God. He was a great example, but he never declared himself to be God. He never wanted us to worship him as God. And so at the heart of progressive Christianity, and you said earlier, Janet, these are people who buy into things like Bart Ehrman and a lot of leading atheists like Richard Simon, going way back, who was the father of modern biblical criticism, who began to deconstruct the Bible and say that it is filled with heretical teachings, contradictions, and is anti-science, and started to take a anti-supernatural perspective. And so what they do is they strip the divinity in the Bible, and what we're left with basically is a bunch of scraps. And then you get to individually figure them out on your own, because your truth is your truth. So at the heart of progressive Christianity, now, by the way, this does not mean that every progressive Christian believes this, but under the ideological movement, the umbrella of progressive Christianity, why it's not Christian, is it denies Jesus fundamentally as God. And so what I did was, in order to chart out this argument and then show how it's, you know, counterfactual to biblical Christianity, I laid out four things. What are the historical inquiries that progressives use to make the case, right? So in the beginning, they believe Jesus never claimed that he was God. They show, they supposedly show that the disciples never believed him to be God. And they like to use the Gnostic writings to kind of prove that case. Number two is, well, what biblical explanations do they give and how they interpret the passages in the New Testament? Thirdly, what theological arguments do they give to unpack their particular belief system? And finally, what are the spiritual results in the end? And so when you actually take those four areas, I refute each one pretty handedly and, quite frankly, easily to show that there is by no way any evidence or even remote proof that the progressives got Jesus right, that he was just a liberator. No, I show historically, theologically, biblically, and spiritually, Jesus is fully God, fully man. He's the second person of the Trinity.
0: You know, what's the great thing about a book like yours is it can't be digested in an hour. And that's a good thing, because that means there's so much stuff in here that I can't possibly plumb the depths. But I'm going to give you a sense of what Jason writes about in the book and hopefully create in you such a curiosity that you're going to want to read the book and go deeper. So let me go to the idea that Jesus never claimed to be God. I that doesn't pass the straight face test, because anyone who's reading the Bible understands that there was no ambiguity whatsoever who he was, fully God and fully man. So I'm hoping and praying that there are skeptics and seekers and cynics who are listening to us right now all across the country. How do I know that? If I'm using the word of God, because there's the historical documentation of Jesus, how do I know that Jesus himself knew he was God and let those who followed him know beyond a shadow of a doubt? I am he who you seek is pretty straightforward. So talk to me about this.
1: Yeah, I mean, so one of the things that I wanted to do, because sadly, going back to our previous discussion before the break, is that a lot of Christians who know him as their Lord and Savior, they believe that he died on the cross for their sins according to scripture, as 1 Corinthians 15:3 says. But sadly, a lot of Christians have never really moved the needle forward. And so what I wanted to do in giving them explanations is, when Jesus was saying, like I said, very clear, if you take your Western biased viewpoint out of it, and you look at it in the proper context in the first century as a Jew, that there's going to be a few proof texts that I share with Christians to defend them, to prepare them, Janet. The first one is the affirmations of Jesus. Every time when Jesus was using I am statements, he was affirming equality with God, right? We see that all throughout the Gospel of John. And by the way, progressive Christians like to toss out John. Very convenient for them because of the high Christological remarks that are used there. Jesus is pointing back to Exodus 3, verse 14. I am who I am. He's pointing back to Isaiah 44, verse 6, that there's no other God apart from him. So he was saying his same glory and nature is that of God. Another proof text that we have to understand in the context of scripture is the actions of Christ, where he was born, virgin born, performing miracles, and also the acclaims of Christ. Many times we see in scripture that he was fulfilling scripture by forgiving people their sins and casting out demons. All of that points to him being God.
0: Wow. Again, we're looking at the six attacks, by the way, divinity, virgin birth, atonement, second coming, resurrection, miracles. I'm literally skating across the frozen pond on these topics. There's so much more. Jason does a wonderful job of giving us exactly what the word says so that we can understand we never, ever have a reason to be ashamed of the gospel of Jesus Christ. Back after this.
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0: Jason Jimenez is with us, pastor, Christian apologist, and founder of Stand Strong Ministry. So good to have him back on the program. His brand new book is called Hijacking Jesus, How Progressive Christians Are Remaking Him and Taking Over His Church. You addressed our mutual friend, Elisa Childers, who got into this stuff. And boy, by the grace of God, she didn't turn her back and walk away. She decided, because she has a brain, she decided, you know what, I'm going to do investigation on my own. And Cold Case Christianity, written by Jim Warner Wallace, was the book that she read three times. And the evidence of who Jesus is, going exactly to your six challenges to Jesus, the evidence is so overwhelming that she said, wow. So the reason these conversations, I think, Jason, are so crucial is, number one, it does remind us of the validity, the historicity, and the reliability of the Word of God. And you do this beautifully in such a way that you're not writing to academicians. You're writing to the average saint, brothers and sisters, who really and truly can understand. Don't you dare be embarrassed. This is ex post facto. These are challenges to the scriptures. There's nothing new under the sun. This has happened before. But now this stuff's being platform printed and put on social platforms, and there are people who are falling for it. You know, I was going to go back to the second point that I want to talk about here, which is his virgin birth. But Jason, really, the layer even below these six challenges is the reliability of scripture. If you take that out, then you've got everybody from Bishop Sprong to whomever that just makes it up as they go along, because they have to use extra biblical conversation to try to shore up what is all but a straw man argument. If you stay within the parameters of scripture, scripture reveals itself as to be non-conflictive and continuum. Just to go back to a minute ago about Jesus knowing who he said he was, I would say to the progressive, how do you handle prophecy? This is something you were touching on just before the break. So you look at all these things that have to be fulfilled for Jesus to be born. Jot and tittle, every one of them is filled. Coincidence? That takes a whole lot more faith to think that's coincidence rather than prophetic.
1: I mean, yeah, I mean, that's why sometimes you sit there, it's almost like when you're dealing with an atheist, you know, and they say, well, the burden of proof is on you. And you're like, No, it's not, because that's there's right. A lot of evidence that points to something that is greater than the effects that we actually see. So you're not actually proving anything that you believe. You're just denying something that you believe doesn't exist. That doesn't make your case at all. And so it was ironic that a lot of the times, Janet, that was what I was faced with. I mean, I read anywhere from 80 to 100 progressive books. I'm not kidding you. Because in those four categories, I wanted to understand historically, biblically, theologically, and spiritually, where they were coming from, and those six hijackings of Jesus from, you know, his divinity to his second coming. And a lot of times they wouldn't even make mention to it at all. I mean, like you mentioned, even when you look at the Jesus seminar influence that Robert Funk has had on people like the progressive pastors today, particularly at Grace Point Church in Nashville, that was once conservative. And that was, you know, a lot of the people like Elisa were a part of, you know, and seeing the influence they're having and not making really strong historical arguments. They're just rebranding the historicity of Jesus more into a Jewish mystic, right? Or just reinterpreting his points of view, so to speak, as a revolutionist. And so one of the things I want your listeners to understand is that this term progressive Christian is deceiving, right? And so when I was looking at their responses to like the Bible, they take a metaphorical interpretation, right? They're anti-supernaturalists. So then I say, okay, well, if that's the case, then it's actually more proper to refer to them as metaphorical Christians. Because if everything you're saying is not literal, that you don't believe that he literally died on the cross for our sins, that he was the atonement, that he didn't literally and physically and bodily rise from the dead, then you are a metaphorical Christian, because that's how you interpret the Bible, because you do not believe in its authority. You believe that it is just concocted throughout times and was hijacked for ultimate religious supremacy. And then not only that, Janet, but then if you go further and you see the claims that they make, right, that's very intentional with their agenda. It's almost demonic, right? Mm-hmm. I actually say it is. Where now I'm like, you're not just a metaphorical Christian. You are a religious modern Gnostic. Now, if I may, what that means is you're trying to be religious. You're trying to say that you have Jesus in your life. You're trying to talk about living peace and unity and reading scriptures for spiritual healing and restitution. But you're modern in your view of truth, because you reject absolute and objective truth. So you're postmodern, and you're a Gnostic because you uphold the Gnostic of, you know, the book of Thomas, the Gospel of Thomas, above the actual canonical gospels. And you have this esoteric view of Jesus. So you are Gnostic at best, because in the end, in their panentheistic view of God, God is in the world as the world is in God. So they don't really know what the outcome of the end of the world, if ever, that whatever that looks like, they don't know. So they're Gnostic in that. So that is actually a proper understanding of what we're actually dealing with when it comes to progressive Christians. And so I want people to know that, because they get alarmed, they freak out. I get it all the time with parents, sadly. That's why I wrote this book, to help them understand what's going on, but not to be afraid, because actually the truth is on our side.
0: Amen. Amen. Use the word. I want to linger. I want 10 hours with you. I don't want 1 hour. But so I'm going to stop when I think there's something important. You talk about Gnosticism a lot in the book, and it's and it is esoteric for some people. And I want to bring it down to terra firma, because I really think we need to understand this. Gnosticism is all around us, but we fail to recognize it. I'm going to give you a classic example. Everybody has an opinion. Don't send me emails. My opinion, I thought the movie Noah with Russell Crowe was awful. It was directed by Darren Aronofsky. But I have to tell you, Aronofsky, by the way, has a very Gnostic worldview. Movies, our friend Karen Cavell from the Hollywood Prayer Network said, it isn't about making money, it's about espousing and advancing your worldview. So Darren Aronofsky makes this story of Noah a very Gnostic perspective. Now, Gnostic doesn't even look the way you think it would spell. It starts with a G, right? So what does it mean? And how do we look for its manifestation around us? We're going to ask Jason Jimenez about that when we get back. Stay with us.

0: Scott Thunder in for John Hemmer on Moody Radio. Hope you're having a great afternoon. You know what I've discovered? A lot of us are waiting to be happy. We'll be happy when the bills are paid. Happy when the house is clean. Happy when the kids call more often. Happy when life finally settles down. But an article I read pointed out that happiness often comes from small, intentional choices, not perfect circumstances. Maybe it's taking a walk, calling a friend, sitting on the porch with a cup of coffee, taking a moment to thank God for what's going right instead of focusing on everything that's going wrong. The Bible says, "This is the day that the Lord has made. Let us rejoice and be glad in it." Not next week, not when everything is fixed, today. Maybe joy is already sitting right in front of us. We just need to notice it. Coming up in just a moment, more In the Market with Janet Parshall on Moody Radio.
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3: Hi, this is Lynette with Moms in Prayer. Consider this. Have you ever experienced a hard season and then thought, I must be doing something wrong? It's easy to entertain those thoughts, but let's consider what God says in His Word. In Habakkuk 3, the prophet tells us, even though the fig trees have no blossoms and there are no grapes on the vine, and then he lists another even though and another. By the world's standards, he wasn't experiencing success. 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I will be joyful in the God of my salvation. 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This is Lynette with Moms in Prayer.
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6: Anthony Menes is our guest. What a wonderful apologist, and he's doing such a great job of teaching the church how to think and how to contend for the faith. Book of Jude, he's the founder and president of Stand Strong Ministries. He really and truly wants to get us grounded in the Word of God, build us up in the Word of God, help us to know what we believe and why we believe it. Best-selling author, national speaker, specializes in worldview training, family ministry, and church leadership. His new book, just in the nick of time, is called Hijacking Jesus, how progressive Christians are remaking him and taking over the church. And he looks at six attacks that are being put out by progressive Christians, and that is questioning his divinity, miracles, his resurrection, his second coming, his atonement, and his virgin birth. And there's a boatload of stuff in every one of those categories. But I want to pull over because I think it's germane to understand you can't find the cure for the problem if you can't recognize the problem in the first place. So every time cable TV suddenly wants to pretend it's Dallas Theological Seminary and they decide to do a special on who is the real Jesus or discovering Jesus, they always go to John Dominic Crossan. This is a man who decided what Jesus said by throwing some colored stones on the ground. That would not be my go-to guy, but I just digress. Or Ellen Pagels, who starts out not believing in Christianity, and she becomes their religious expert. That's part of the show. But they always talk about Gnosticism, and the Book of Thomas is one of those things. But Jason, I can't identify it and defeat it if I don't know what it is or recognize it. So what is Gnosticism?
7: Yeah, that's a great question. So going back to that whole question of like, okay, what is progressive Christianity, but where did it really begin? And you know what? We actually could go back to the garden, and we can also go back to, I do this to help the reader understand in a historical sense, these heretical movements that were actually growing and gaining popularity in the early church. So Gnosticism was one of them. He was a guy named Marcion had this idea essentially that, yeah, Jesus existed. He had like a spiritual flesh, right? And so the idea was that the spirit, which is good, could not mix with matter, which is evil. So it was a Platonic view, a dualistic view. So there was this cosmic warfare, if you will. But essentially, Jesus just becomes this artificially human person who is mystically divine, right? So he had a personality, or he had these attributes. And then that eventually led to another form of Docetism, which denies that Jesus actually took on a human body. Now, that's important, and that's foundational to us as Christians, because Jesus, we believe, according to Romans 5:12, and of course, other passages going back to Genesis 49, verse 10, that he's from the tribe of Judah, he's the second Adam. The first Adam sinned and fell short, and as a result, we have transmission through the original sin of Adam and Eve. And so Jesus took on flesh so that he can restore us back to himself. Well, Gnostics obviously clearly deny that. And they get this also from these 52 Gnostic documents known as the Nag Hammadi. And these were years after, Janet, as you know, where the canonical gospels were already sealed. They were being taught, and they were preserving the teachings and the person of Jesus Christ. And so when you get into the realm of progressive Christianity with this Gnosticism, and Christianity in Blue, a United Church of Christ minister, David Caden, said, if I was alive back then when they were deciding the ancient lists of the canonical text, he says in his book, Christianity in Blue, he says, I would have forcefully put the Gospel of Thomas as the fifth gospel in the New Testament. Almost going back to what you just said about the Jesus seminar, where they elevate these esoteric teachings that clearly run contrary to the canonical gospels of Matthew, Mark, Luke, and John. So that's in a sense why progressive Christianity likes to use Gnosticism, because it clearly undermines what we actually see in the gospel accounts.
6: So good. It's one of the pushbacks we get. And by the way, I find it interesting, and many of our friends should recognize this. So much of the pushback comes from people who have heard about the Bible, but they really haven't gotten into the Bible. So when they make declarative statements like it's full of contradictions, it was written by ignorant Bedouins, handed down through oral tradition, and there were no eyewitnesses, it doesn't start till about 500 A.D., you point out in the book that Mark was written in the early to mid 50s. Remember, Jesus would have died in 33. Matthew, written in the mid 50s. Luke, in the late 50s, early 60s. John, written in the late 60s. I don't know if I'm a lawyer. These are going to be pretty credible witnesses, as I call them, to get up and give eyewitness accounts before a jury, don't you think?
7: Yeah, I mean, so what I do to just kind of wrap it up is I want to give key points for people when they're talking to a progressive Christian. And you hit it right there, Janet. One of the things that we as Christians, biblical Christians to be exact, we have to understand historically that the Gnostic Gospels are not reliable sources. Okay, we don't know who actually wrote them. If you want to talk about a hijacking with something with an agenda, that's clearly the case with the Gnostic writings. When you compare that with the canonical Gospels, they are early within the end of the first century. They are accurate in the accounts that they give. They do not consist with esoteric teachings. They do not have exaggerations in them. They have records that are complementary, starting with John Mark, who got his account from Peter, who was a direct contemporary to Jesus, an apostle of the early church. They testify to his claims as God. They show no Platonic dualistic teaching of Gnosticism. They show that he was a sinless individual who fulfilled prophecy that feeds back into the Jewish scriptures. The Gnostic Gospels do not do that. And they authenticate consistently, historically, we know this to be true, with many legendaries, A.T. Robinson and so many others, who have verified the authenticity and the reliability of these early canonical gospels of the life of Jesus. So these are historical documents of antiquity. Just because they contain religious affirmations does not mean in any way, shape, or form that you discredit them as reliable sources in antiquity. And people need to understand that. And so when you look at the canonicals compared to the Gnostics, they do not hold up at all. The Gnostics are not early. They're not abundant. They contradict each other. They make no sense. And we do not have any reliable sources after 150 years removed from these supposed incidents to even bear witness for them to be true.
6: Wow. Again, my mind is racing so many questions and I'm under the scrutiny of the clock. So let me just take a look. I want to go to some of these reiterations that the progressives have made of Jesus, but I also don't want to skip over the idea of atonement, because this is a problem not just by progressive Christians. It's happening in the church writ large as well. And it really is a kind of pushback against the whole idea of substitutionary atonement. Now, that sounds like a hefty theological word, but it means in basic Sunday school talk, Jesus paid the price for your sins. And then we get pushback from certain denominations that say, oh, we can't say that God poured out his wrath on Christ. That's not kind. That's not good. We don't want to do that. So in Christ alone can't be sung in some denominations now, because we can't have the wrath of God was poured out on Jesus. But if you pull out the substitutionary atonement of the work of the cross, Jason, we got nothing, because we are fools then. So talk to me about this.
7: Yeah, we have nothing. This is actually a good question that actually Lisa brought up to me, because one of the counters that she's gotten repeatedly, Janet, as you know, is that people say, well, I'm a Christian, but I don't agree with the atonement to your perspective, or I do believe in the atonement. You say, okay, well, what do you mean by atonement?
6: Right.
7: You see, at the heart of a biblical Christian, what we mean, the Greek word, is that Jesus laid his life down, right? The Greek word is hyper, okay, or hyper. And then lithrion in Greek, it's a ransom. So when we're talking about Jesus laying down his life, it was not just sacrificial out of love. It was a sacrifice that was pointed to the Lamb of God who takes away the sins of the world, as John the Baptist said in John 1:29. And when he was having the supper, there was no lamb there the night in which he was betrayed. Why? Because he's the lamb. So all it was pointing to the Jewish feasts. So when you look at the meaning of atonement in scripture, it carries amazing, beautiful terminology: substitution, redemption, reconciliation, propitiation, and forgiveness. So in that context, yes, the progressive Christian does not believe in the atonement of Jesus Christ. We believe that Jesus Christ is the sacrifice. He was the place of atonement. So he took our sins. He took the wrath of God. He freed us not only from our trespasses and sins, according to Ephesians 2:1, but he also delivered us, the Bible says, from the cosmic powers in this world, from the lies of Satan himself. So the atonement, the blood of Christ that forgives of sins, does far more than just the forgiveness of sins. And it is sad, isn't it, that a lot of churches are kind of softening the blow, so to speak.
6: Yes.
7: Because you're right. If you take out the sacrificial lamb, you have no Christianity.
6: Yeah, and I don't understand. Maybe somewhere someone thinks that that's a kinder, gentler kind of Christianity. But it isn't. It is in his submission, when his in the garden declarative statement says, nevertheless, not my will, but thine. And he willfully mounts up that old rugged cross that we sing about. If you look at it legally, six trials, every single one of them would have been rendered a mistrial. What do you do with the earth that opens up, the graves that open up, the veil that's been rent, and the fact that 3 days later, his body is nowhere to be found? You can't make light of the historicity of this particular story. And if you decide that you just don't accept the atonement, then what was it? A bad death? Just an ugly form of capital punishment? There was no significance whatsoever. You have a myriad of historical events after the crucifixion that you then have to prove were just happenstance and meteorological effects.
7: Yeah, that's well said. And, you know, to your point, Janet, think about this. You said they're trying to soften or seeing like to make it more lovingly, right? Because that's the whole thing about Jesus being this liberator, right? Well, you know what the reality is? That living hope that we have as Christians, according to 1 Peter 1, 3 and Romans 6, 5 through 6, this is a chart that I put together because that to counter that very thing. I said, okay, so how unloving is it when you put us in the category as a sinful human who are enemies of God, yet through Christ, we're redeemed as a child of God? If you look in the sinful category, we're dead to sin. We're alive in Christ, though, through him. We're slaves to sin, but through Christ, we're slaves of Christ. We're separated from God. We're reconciled to God. How is that not loving?
6: Hmm. And that while we were yet sinners, Christ died for us. I mean, boy, a preponderance. Again, another legal phrase, a preponderance of evidence here. Jason, when we come back, talk to me about some of these progressive reinventions of Jesus. There's a ton in this book I can't get to. And you know what? If I've made you curious, if I made you want to go, oh, I wish we'd talk about this, good. Get the book. I have a link on my website for you to click on through and find out how you can get it. Hijacking Jesus, how progressive Christians are remaking him and taking over his church. Back after this.
0: 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And with the 250th anniversary of the United States Declaration of Independence coming up in a few weeks, Wayne Shepherd will talk with David Zanotti of the Public Square about what he has discovered in an old speech by John Quincy Adams that speaks to America today. 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
6: Jason Jimenez's brand new book is called Hijacking Jesus, How Progressive Christians Are Remaking Him and Taking Over His Church. 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It says program details and audio. 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There's a picture of our guest. 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There's a link to their website so you can learn more about their ministries. For example, for Jason, it's going to say standstrongministries.org. And always the resource tied back to our conversation is there for your perusal and your further investigation on that information page as well. So just get to the website, click on the red box. It'll take you where you need to go. fascinating book, three iterations, Jesus the Jewish Mystic, Jesus the Woke Teacher, Jesus the Revolutionist. Jason, I have this strong belief that in these latter days, there has to be a Jesus of one's own construction, because that way he is far more manageable. If you take Jesus for who he said he is, you are going to have to change and give up something. And that's, in a post-truth world, a price too high for some to pay. So why these three iterations? It seems to me that it fits into some of the more popular worldviews that are out there in the marketplace today. The mystic, the revolutionist, and the woke teacher. Talk to me about this.
7: Yeah, so when you kind of define what progressive Christianity is and what it you know what it opposes or what the hijacking is all about, like we talked about, then you get a better understanding. Well, then the next question and the ultimate question really then in the end is, well, then who is Jesus to a progressive Christian? And I say to a progressive Christian because it will vary. Remember, if you go back, and this is something that Colby Martin, who used to be supposedly a conservative Bible-believing, you know, Jesus-professing Christian and then became a progressive Christian, has since been divorced, sadly, embraced a lot of crazy worldview opinions about social justice stuff and LGBT matters. In his book, The Shift, how he went from being a conservative Christian to becoming a progressive Christian, he says in the outgate, look, my journey is mine. I'm not going to tell you how to become a progressive Christian or what that looks like. That's up to you. And so he preemptively says that. So I'm thinking, then why did you write the book then?
6: Mm-hmm.
7: You know, and so Jesus then could become whatever Colby has determined through his own deconstruction to become. And what I found is I began to investigate that psychologically, personally, experientially, reading blogs, watching TikTok videos. This is when I needed a lot of prayer, Janet, because it was kind of, it was like, I was like, oh my gosh, you know, and you're watching these sermons, and inevitably I saw three categories or platforms or movements that emerged. And in what happened was I saw more clearly in my investigative work that Jewish mysticism, which has actually got its tentacles in a lot of evangelicalism. Okay. Mm-hmm. Maybe we could do a show later on about
6: yes,
7: that.
6: Yes, sir.
7: But what I found was that people like Richard Rohr and the Gent Hatmakers, they like the Jewish mystic. You know, again, the Marcus Borgs, they like the Jewish mystic, the Jewish tradition, right? Because they really feel based on their one of the earlier Jesus quests 100 plus years ago, they thought that they're doing historical scholarship, proper scholarship by looking in the lens of Jewish life of Jesus. Well, what happened is what emerged was a Jewish mystic. And then the second category, what you found is this woke teacher from a lot of these, you know, up and coming people that are leading churches, you know, non-denominational churches, right? That are espousing a lot of things that are about social justice. And then the third category was more, again, as we're talking about the Jesus seminar, a lot of the academic people in the world and Europe, you know, the German scholarship that really did a number on the Bible that's represented in the university today. And so you have these different arenas of Jesus, and that ultimately really becomes the three primary reinvented images of Jesus in the realm of progressive Christianity. And so I thought, man, I have to really articulate that. And so I do. I show how they reconstruct Jesus into these three different reinvented images. And then, of course, apologetically refute each one of those false images of Jesus.
6: Wow. Wow. And again, it's self-constructed. It's man-constructed. It's convenient.
7: Right.
6: And it's a God of their own choosing because it fits into a particular worldview. So for the woke teacher, naturally, if you decide to juxtapose, as sadly so often happens, social justice with biblical justice, and they are distinct, if you do that, then you can make a woke Jesus. So you can use him as sort of the embodiment of a particular agenda that you're looking for, rather than let God, as he's revealed himself in his word, tell you where he stands on the subject of biblical justice. So, you know, I find there's nothing new under the sun. It really is a form of rebellion. Progressive Christianity is a form of rebellion. It'll be my God, I'm my God, Genesis 3, the old lie is still very effective today. So I'm going to make a Christ of my own construction. Didn't do any miracles, wasn't a divine birth, really wasn't a bodily resurrection. He was really more of a mystic. Look, he fits into my social agenda. He would find common ground between abortion and pro-life. Really? Because I'm pretty sure in Deuteronomy, he said, I put before you life and death. And then without waffling between two opinions, gave us the answer to the test and said, now choose life. So there's a lot of politics in progressive Christianity, as well as abandonment of political truth, it seems to me. Do you agree?
7: Yeah, I absolutely do agree. And to your point, it really boils down to authority. It really does, because that was actually language that is used throughout a lot of the progressive Jesus scholars. That's used in a lot of the TikToks and the YouTube sermons, podcasts. You know, progressives like to use the word heretic as a badge of honor. They
6: wow.
7: truly believe, yeah, they actually truly believe, like Jesus was a reformer. Jesus was a revolutionist. Jesus was trying to remove the tenets of a rigid and dogmatic doctrine of Judaism, and he was attempting to do it, and he failed, and the disciples carried it on to bring in proper authority. So when Jesus is not God, then who sits on the throne? Themself. The self does. And that's what it's all about. So they get to derive whatever ethical principles they want, and then they force it down our throats.
6: So nothing new under the sun. It really is that you shall be like gods. And in the process of being a self-exalted, self-created God, you can push the real God off the throne, you think. Good luck. So the book absolutely goes into so much more, even into more depth about these six primary challenges by progressives against what I would call Orthodox Christianity. And then these iterations, he goes into deeper on the mystic and the woke Jesus and the revolutionary Jesus. But he ends such an uplifting note that reminds us that we can go from the counterfeit to the real thing and have an encounter with the unconditional lover of our soul. Jason, you must come back. I feel like I'm a thimble full of information in an ocean of a book that you've written. So let me end by telling my friends again, the book is called Hijacking Jesus, How Progressive Christians Are Remaking Him and Taking Over His Church. It is a warning shot. It's the sound of the trumpet going off. It's a reminder to fight for our families, to know biblical truth, and to not be taken captive in the war for your heart through vain and hollow philosophies, which is the perfect definition of progressive Christianity. See you next time, friends.
0: Scott, in for John Hemmer on Moody Radio, and I just discovered a pastor's prayer that I think is just awesome. Before he was martyred for his faith in Jesus, an African minister whose name has not been preserved penned this martyr's prayer. Here in part is what that faithful African pastor wrote. I am part of the fellowship of the unashamed. The decision has been made. I am a disciple of Jesus, and I won't back up, let up, slow down, back away, or be still. My past is redeemed. My present makes sense. My future is secure. I live by faith, lean on his presence, walk by patience, lift by prayer, and labor by the Holy Spirit's power. Dear God, you promise that the Holy Spirit gives us power. Please help us all to stand up for you and to be unashamed in all kinds of situations.
11: Welcome to Bible Q&A with John MacArthur, and this is Denny Nugent with today's question from a listener. It comes from 1 John 5:14-15, which says, "And this is the confidence that we have toward God, that if we ask anything according to His will, He will hear. And if we know that He hears us in whatever we ask, we know that we have the request that we've asked of Him." John, our listener wants to know if that verse applies to evangelism, meaning if a believer prays for his non-Christian friend, will that guarantee his salvation?
12: Well, the answer to the question is it certainly will if the will of God is the salvation of that friend. I mean, that's the whole point of the instruction in 1 John. If we ask anything according to His will, He will hear. And we know that if He hears and it's according to His will, we will have the request we've asked of Him. I think any Christian knows that is never intended to be a promise that the Lord will do anything you ask, anytime. He hasn't bound Himself in that way. We get that. We understand that. You might pray for the healing of a friend or a relative. You might pray for more income. You might pray for the salvation of a child or a friend. It doesn't happen. You know that God's will prevails over every issue. When we pray, we submit ourselves to the will of God. we say, your will be done in heaven as it is on earth. That's how he taught us to pray in Matthew chapter 6. So, yes, God will hear and answer and does use your prayers as the means to answer those prayers which are consistent with his will.
11: This is Bible Q&A with John MacArthur. For more in-depth teaching from 1 John, or if you have a question, visit MacArthurCommentaries.com.
13: Hi, I'm Johnny Erickson Tata. Jeff was struggling with health issues and the daily challenges of having a son with special needs. Jeff was feeling a lack of inspiration until he started worshiping. It was only when Jeff began praising God for his character that he began to sense true joy in his life and a freedom from his trapped feelings. Jeff discovered the secret of Deuteronomy chapter 28. As the people of God exalted him in worship, it says, "The Lord will cause your enemies who rise against you to be defeated before your face." Friend, nothing makes the powers of darkness flee faster than heartfelt worship. Demons cannot stand to hear the name of Jesus, let alone songs that praise him. So be like Jeff if you are struggling and feeling trapped in your circumstances. Turn on some worship music and start praising the Lord. And the devil, with all his discouragement, will scatter.
14: Snow white leather and cherry red twine don't make a baseball. It's the core, what's on the inside, that counts. A lot of us want to appear unsmudged on the outside. If we look good, then everybody will think we are good. But God looks on the inside. The Bible says all of us have sinned, so our core, our heart, needs to be cleansed. Do you want a new heart and a fresh start? Then call us at 1-888-NEED-HIM.
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16: 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Thanks so much for choosing to spend the next hour with us. 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
16: Welcome to In the Market with Janet Parshall. What is the purpose of this program, I ask you? It is to get you out into the marketplace of ideas. Why? Not my idea. It was Jesus's idea. He said to go and tell. So if you're not in the marketplace of ideas, could somebody explain to me exactly how you tell? If you're not among people who need to be told, if I can quote a book verse from the book of Acts, how can they know unless somebody tells them? And that somebody is you and me. But, oh, we don't show up for a wide variety of excuses and rationales. You know, they're giants in the land. I'm just a grasshopper. Somebody might ask me a question I don't have the answer to. They already think I'm a knee-jerk, right-wing, reactionary, homophobic member of the religious right, so therefore I don't want to go into the marketplace because they're going to throw a mud pie at me. Or we're just being outright disobedient, and we're afraid, and we've got all of these excuses. So we have to learn to really do this. The overflow of our heart should be saying, listen, like the woman in John 14, let me tell you about the one who's told me everything I've ever done. And revival breaks out because of her encounter and because of her testimony. Sometimes you just need a really good teacher, somebody that's going to teach you how to have some, well, I don't know, street smarts, to know what to say, how to say it, when to say it, and to understand what role you play in the process. Oh, there's a process, you said. Well, yeah. When Paul is writing his letter to the church at Corinth, a particularly sexually immoral neck of the woods, by the way. In fact, if you became so sexually immoralized, they would say in that day, you're being Corinthianized. It was a pejorative, by the way. So this is what he writes. I have planted, this is Paul talking, Apollos watered, but God gave the increase.
6: And so sometimes we think we've done it a couple of times and there were no altar calls and the buses weren't waiting anymore. And, you know, we just think, well, I've just fallen on my face. I think obedience and victory is showing up. But we're going to expand on that. We're going to talk to somebody for whom apologetics is his, well, to quote from Jeremiah, it's fire in his bones. He just loves to tell people how to tell people how to tell people about Jesus. And so he's written wonderful books. Let me just start at the beginning. First of all, he's got a master's with honors in both apologetics and philosophy. And those two, by the way, go perfectly hand in hand. He's spoken on more than 80 university campuses. He hosts his own call-in radio program. He's been doing that for more than 33 years. He and I have been doing this almost the same as long period of time. I'm a little bit longer, but then I don't want to. I was born after Greg. I just want to point that out for the record. And he's defending Christianity worth thinking about. He's the founder and president of Stand to Reason. He serves as an adjunct professor of Christian apologetics at Biola. And he's the author of the award-winning The Story of Reality and the best-selling Tactics. And his newest book really falls beautifully in order after Tactics. It's called Street Smarts, Using Questions to Answer Christianity's Toughest Challenges. And I think if you and I could better understand this whole paradigm of using questions, maybe it would take some of the fear away and it would help you understand how to better contend for the faith. We're going to have a wonderful conversation. I'm so glad you're here. This program is designed to get you to think critically and biblically. And for the record, that's not a multiple choice test. Greg, thank you. Thank you. Thank you. Thank you. Thank you for being here. And I want to start, if I can, with your testimony, because I think practically everybody has seen the film Jesus Revolution, and you're a California fella, and the Jesus Revolution was more than a movie for you. Tell me how you came to faith in Christ.
2: Yeah, Janet, by the way, first, you are my favorite talk show interviewer. I'm so glad to talk with you again. We've had a number of conversations
6: in the past.
2: So it's just a real treat here. And you got me chuckling there. I didn't want to interrupt you, but you were so great. Yes, I became a Christian in almost 50 years ago. In fact, about 2 weeks is my spiritual birthday. And, Jesus Revolution, I didn't see the movie because I was there when it happened. You know, I lived it kind of thing. But, you know, back then the world was very different than it is now. And to talk to people about Christ, all you needed to do was, share the simple gospel, and a little tract or booklet was adequate to that task. People understood the concepts you were talking about. A lot of times they didn't accept them. They had a couple of questions. They did some pushback, but it was fairly simple. And then you gave them an invitation to think about putting Christ on the throne and receiving Christ. There was the sinner's prayer. It was a great sample prayer for them. And a lot of times you could lead them in that and close the deal and they become Christians.
6: Mm-hmm.
2: Simple. The world has changed in 50 years, mm-hmm. radically. And you know, just from the work you're doing, Janet, just in the last 5 to 6 or 7 years, there's been it's accelerated so much. And so now the simple gospel isn't simple anymore to the rank and file. It's still the gospel, and that doesn't change. But they don't understand it. They don't get it. And I saw something in the parable of the sower that I hadn't seen before. This is just about 3 years ago. It just popped out at me in Matthew 13, and Jesus was describing, you know, the seed that falls on the road, and the birds snatch it away. Well, that's the hard dirt. That's like hard-headed people. They don't get it. They don't want it. They push it away, whatever. That makes sense. Until you hear Jesus' explanation. And he says that that the reason that they reject it, he said, here's the seed goes out, the kingdom seed, but they don't understand it. Okay, they don't understand it. Now, that's the way people are today. Back then in the Jesus movement, I was fighting back really hard. You know, for a couple of years, it was my brother Mark who was doing most of the what I'll call gardening in my life. But after about a year and a half of kind of thinking about it, and then more later than earlier, pretty soon Jesus was on my mind all the time. There was a process that I went through that all the seeds started going in. I started to understand. It started to make sense to me, but it took time. It wasn't just a simple gospel

0: challenge to receive Christ as Lord and Savior. Now, I don't object to that, and I've done that before and used that technique, but there's a whole lot of people now that are using that. Well, look at that technique from 50 years ago, and they say, I can't play that game. It's too scary out there for me right now.
1: So much of what you just said I want to dig deeper into and respond to. I just want to tell my friends, this is going to be a great conversation. By the way, the new book that Greg has authored is called Street Smarts. You know who wrote the foreword? J. Werner Wallace, known as Jim Wallace, to his friends, author of Cold Case Christianity. His book out has been updated now 10 years ago. He wrote the foreword to the book. I am so grateful for great men of God who love the word and teach us better how to contend for the faith. And that's what today's conversation is all about. We'll continue right after this.
2: Scott in for John Hammer this afternoon. Here's a question for you. Just how different are the roles of men and women? And do those differences really matter that much? Isn't the notion of distinct roles for the sexes an old-fashioned concept? Why even talk about it? Well, consider those questions with John MacArthur tonight as he continues his study called Restoring Marriage. Grace to you, 8:30 p.m. Central tonight on Moody Radio. 11-month-old baby Isaac was struggling to breathe when his worried parents rushed him to the Sangapi Health Center in Papua New Guinea. Isaac was admitted to the clinic and diagnosed with severe pneumonia, a leading cause of death in that region for children under five. He needed immediate treatment with antibiotics and oxygen. However, oxygen is hard to obtain in remote areas. But thanks to a solar-powered oxygen concentrator developed by Sunset Solutions, Isaac received the oxygen he so badly needed, and it saved his life. Before the family left the clinic, the chaplain talked to them and prayed with them. Sunset Solutions has now been asked to send another solar-powered oxygen concentrator to a remote clinic in Wafa. To read more about how technology is advancing the gospel around the world, text SONSET to 33777. 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
1: 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Oh, I love it. Anytime I can spend time with Greg Kokol, he's just a marvelous apologist, and he's a radio host, and he's a wonderful author and a speaker and a great apologist, and just understands the days and the times in which we live, and he's teaching us how to redeem them. So his newest book is called Street Smarts. Again, if you ever read his best-selling Tactics, which was really about the logistics of effective evangelism, Street Smarts follows perfectly on the heels of that book. And it teaches us how to use questions to answer Christianity's toughest challenge. It's non-threatening, by the way. It's engaging. You watch good lawyers do this, by the way. In fact, picking up on our mutual friend Jim Wallace, detectives ask questions all the time, too. And Jesus did. More importantly, he's the perfect role model in all of this. So I'm so glad that this book is written to teach us just how to do that. But Greg, I want to go back to something you said before, because I understand, as we're talking to people right now from Guam to the Cayman Islands and a boatload of folks in between, I don't want to give them another excuse to check out, to say, that's not my personal gifting, therefore I'm using my opt-out pass. None of us gets that pass, by the way. Yes, there is a gift of evangelism, but it is a general call to the body of Christ as well, and it's imperative we understand that. So I want to understand the lay of the land. My best buds in the world growing up were missionaries' kids, and they taught me the necessity of preparing for what they called a transcultural missionary experience. That's what we're doing. We don't live here. We're passing through, but I want to know the tribe that I'm going to be reaching out to. I want to know what they believe, why they believe it, where they're coming from. I want a better understanding. Look, Paul's our archetype for this. Walked around Athens a year and a half.

0: enough before he has that meeting on the invitation of the Epicureans and the Stoics and gets up to go up to the Areopagus. So this is important that we understand the lay of the land. You know that, and there's profound truth, and God said it, I believe it, that settles it. But we are in a post-truth world where that kind of simplicity, as you were just alluding to in our first segment together, doesn't cut it anymore. Because in a post-truth world, truth is not universal. It is generally believed. It is not knowable, generally believed. It's not objective, applying to all people in all times and all places. It is my voice, my truth. How in the world can you take someone who is really, without recognizing it, emblematically representing Genesis chapter 3, that they're the arbiter, the generator, if you will, of their own moral code, they're therefore not responsible or accountable to anybody else, and then say, here is truth? How do you introduce them to the one who is truth when they think they're the final creator of truth? So that's a whole new world out there.
1: Exactly. There is so much to respond to in what you just said, Janet. You really got a good handle on it, but there's a lot of factors here. It is a post-truth world, or at least this is the way they talk. And because of that, it's foreign to Christians, and it's hostile, and it's dangerous. That's why I call it the street. It's any place you feel uncomfortable, you feel threatened, you feel out of your element. And that's just about anywhere you have spiritual conversations now, at work, at the university, even with family members, okay? And so consequently, since we don't feel comfortable, we don't, to use your words in your opening comments, we don't show up, okay? We have people that are sitting on the bench. And this is the reason people are scared, and I understand that they're scared. Look at Paul was scared. It's Acts 18 or maybe 16. He's knocking his knees together, and Jesus has to appear to him and say, Paul, don't be afraid any longer. So this is understandable, all right? But they're scared because they don't know how to handle themselves on the street, so to speak, spiritually. I think they have a wrong understanding of evangelism, not a New Testament understanding, but a distorted understanding of how that's supposed to work that came from about 150 years ago and still hanging around. And finally, they don't have a plan, okay? Now, with those things, and this is what I provide in Street Smarts, using questions to answer Christianity's toughest challenges, this is going to increase their confidence and increase their courage. But let me add one other thing, though, to the mix. Francis Schaeffer taught me many years ago that human beings actually are made in the image of God. Human beings do have to live in the world that God made. That's reality. And if they deny reality, if they deny Christianity and God's world, they're denying reality, okay? And yet they can't run away. They can run away from God, but they can't run away from themselves. There are things that God has built into each person about reality. Mm-hmm. So they can talk like postmoderns, but they can't live like postmoderns. And so I'm keeping my ears open all the time for the statements that people make that affirm, without them realizing it, the Christian understanding of reality and is contrary to their understanding or their stated understanding of reality. The truth is speaking through their language. I'm listening for that, and now I'm going to start asking questions. And with every issue that I deal with in the book Street Smarts, and the difference here between this and the Tactics book is in Tactics I talk about different kinds of, I show a game plan, then I talk about lots of different maneuvers in conversation. Those are the tactics. In Street Smarts, I take the last part of the game plan, using questions to make a point, and we focus on the kinds of challenges that people are facing today, whether it's atheism or whether it's the problem of evil or abortion or challenges to the Bible or the person of Jesus or gender, sex, marriage. All of those things are covered in the book. And what I show people is, here is what's wrong with those challenges. We're going to show you, teach you where these challenges falter. And then I'm going to teach you in the book, there are conversations with model questions that help exploit those weaknesses in other people's views. And the questions, what's great about them is they're usually simple questions that get the other person to affirm common sense features of reality that they already understand inside their heart because they're made in the image of God. But when they do that point after point after point, what it ends up doing is leading them to a, maybe not a full refutation of their view, but a point that shows that their view is really in question. Mm-hmm. That's what I'm after here. Not to get a decision for Christ, but to put a stone in their shoe and do some gardening.
0: And I love that, by the way. The brand new book by Greg Kokel is called Street Smarts, Using Questions to Answer Christianity's Toughest Challenge. And we'll give you some examples of that in a bit, but I want to dig a little bit more into just helping us understand the lay of the land. Before you hit the street, you got to know what's on the street when you get there. So we'll be right back. More on this wonderful book. You hear me say it whenever I read a book that I just love. I say if you were in my classroom, this would be required reading, and this is one of those books. Back after this.
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0: Always a treat to spend time with Greg Kokel, who's got a brand new book out, by the way, that wonderful apologist that he is. It's called Street Smarts. And he divides the book into 2 sections. Part one is the street map, basically the lay of land. And then the second part is navigating the street. And he uses this paradigm of asking questions to answer Christianity's toughest challenges by putting out some of the most hotly contested issues that are out there. And it's so wonderfully disarming, so winsomely engaging. It's not threatening. It isn't loud voices. You know, sometimes we think the loudest voice wins. That's not necessarily the case by any stretch of the imagination. And when you think about it, so many of the world's ideas end up falling under their own weight. So we need to walk in with a quiet humility that's really steeped in confidence in who he is and the power of his word. But before I get into navigating the street, Greg, I want to talk, and this is why I'm thrilled that also you have philosophy in your background, because while the average person doesn't necessarily recognize these idioms, these isms, and these ideologies, they permeate the world around us, even if we can't recognize their manifestation. But relativism is, it's the antithesis of what we believe when we talk about the absolute truth of God's word. So if relativism is alive and well and has now actually become a kind of triple-headed hydra, how do we do that? Because that really harkens back to what I noted before, this idea of my truth versus your truth is the embodiment of relativism. How do we slay that dragon effectively when it's so entrenched in our culture's thinking right now?
1: Firstly, I want to make clear exactly what relativism is, because that's one of those philosophical words mm-hmm. that people kind of have a sense of, but they can't really sink their teeth into it. Think about the garden, because the chapter on relativism is titled The First or the Primal Heresy. You think about Genesis chapter 3 in the garden. God has already told Adam and Eve what was expected of them. That's the external obligation that God made on them. But what did they do? They looked at this temptation and they thought, this is good to eat. It will make me wise. I like it. I want it. I. Personal autonomy. Mm. What were they following? God's external objective truth? No. They were following the internal subjective desires of their heart. And that's what started the whole problem. And that internal external kind of distinction is the difference between relativism and objectivism. Relativism says that if something is true, if I believe it, if I feel it, if I want it, that's my truth. And objectivism is just the opposite. Something is true out there in the objective world. And it doesn't matter whether you believe it or not, or want it or not. It still is the way it is, okay? I like to use gravity as an example. I mean, gravity is a feature of reality. If you stop believing in gravity, you won't float away. It isn't dependent on you, okay? Because gravity is an objective truth. When we say that Christianity is true, we mean that it's true like gravity is true. We don't mean that it's true for me, but you will have another truth. Now, that notion, that self-centered, individualized truth kind of thing that we see starting in the garden has been around ever since, obviously, but in the last few years, the last 5 years have been catapulted into a massive idol, all right? It's narcissism on mm-hmm. on steroids, all right? And that's why this culture could be characterized by one simple slogan, you do you, okay? That's it. Now, the problem, of course, is, and this is the insight that we can use when we talk with people, but we want to use questions to get there. The problem is that everybody wants to be a relativist regarding themselves, but they don't want other people to be relativists to them, okay? So you have, for goodness sake, the name escapes me, the black superstar woman who, Oprah Winfrey, okay, Oprah. She's at the Oscars, and she's saying famously, the most important thing is that you do your own truth, you live your own truth, all that, okay? What's really curious, though, is just a couple of years before that, Harvey Weinstein was doing his own thing, living his own truth, you know? And nobody liked that, because he is abusing all these women in Hollywood, all right? So what happens is, this is a rule that you cannot really consistently live by. My question of Oprah is going to be, now what do you say to Harvey Weinstein? He was living his truth, okay? Mm-hmm. What do you say to him? Or a whole host of other people that are living their truth and following your rules. The key here is to reflect on some of these claims, especially the kind of relativistic claim that we see, and then think, wait a minute, if I apply this consistently here, there, wherever, it's going to create all kinds of problems that even the relativists are going to be unhappy with. Oh, now you see the difficulty. Now, the way to show the difficulty is to think of a question that can be asked, just like I did with the Harvey Weinstein illustration, to show there's a conflict here. This point of view self-destructs in practice. And that's the way street smarts works. We don't have to get in a big argument. We don't have to fight with people. We don't have to fuss with them about that. We just have to show them that their point of view is not going to work, but we show them by using questions to get there.
0: Mm-hmm. I'm coming up to a break, Greg, but tell me, why are questions so effective and non-threatening?
1: Well, questions could be threatening depending on how you use them. But generally, what we're doing is first, we're just trying to get information from other people. We're trying to understand their view. That's the first couple steps of the game plan. What do they believe? What do they mean when they ask, when they make certain statements or share their view? Give me more detail. And why do they believe it? So that's just drawing another person out. That's just polite. I'm relaxed. It's also safe, and I'll tell you why when we get back, why questions keep you safe.
0: Excellent. We'll keep that question hanging. I'm so glad you're joining us this hour. Greg Kokel is our guest. Brand new book. It's called Street Smarts, Using Questions to Answer Christianity's Toughest Challenge. I hope this is making your feet swift to share the gospel. Back after this.
6: Scott Thunder in for John Hammer this afternoon on Moody Radio. The Museum of the Bible is launching a major initiative called The Bible in America 250 as the United States prepares to celebrate the 250th anniversary of the Declaration of Independence. The program includes a free lecture series featuring prominent historians and scholars discussing the Bible's influence on America's founding, along with two new exhibits opening July 3rd. One exhibit is called Sacred Liberty. It explores how the Bible shaped arguments and ideals during the American Revolution, while another showcases previously unseen artwork and artifacts from the museum's collection. The museum will also host a live theatrical production, A General's Prayer, about George Washington and his faith during the Revolutionary War. Museum officials say the exhibits are designed to highlight the Bible's significant role in early American history.
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0: 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If you're just joining us, we are having a marvelous conversation with Greg Kokel. He's got master's degrees with honors in both apologetics and philosophy. He speaks all over the place, loves particularly to go to university campuses. He hosts his own call-in talk show, and he's been doing that for over three decades, defending Christianity we're thinking about. That's one of his lines. By the way, he's the founder and president of Stand to Reason Ministry. It's fabulous. I've got a link to that on my website so you can learn more. And in addition to all of that, and not limited to, he also serves as adjunct professor of Christian apologetics at Biola. He is the author of the award-winning The Story of Reality and the best-selling Tactics, which talks about the logistics of evangelizing. And a follow-up to that is his newest book called Street Smarts, which we're discussing today, using questions to answer Christianity's toughest challenges. And that takes us back to where we were just before the break and part two, which is why using questions is also safe. Explain that, Greg.
1: Yeah, first I mentioned, using questions will get you valuable intel. It'll get you information to help you to know how to move forward. That's really vital. And it's relaxed. You're asking, what do you mean by that? How did you come to that conclusion? I'm just trying to understand you. Help me out here. I want to understand your view. That's good. That's polite. That's good conversation. All right. But because you are asking the questions, you are not making statements, and therefore you're not taking any responsibility on yourself to demonstrate the accuracy of your statement. So basically the burden of proof rule is that the person who makes the claim bears the burden of proof. So if we say something controversial like Jesus is the only Savior for the world, now we're going to get pushback, okay, and we're going to have to defend that point. However, if we can try to get to that point by asking questions of the other person, once we're asking questions, we're not making claims. And therefore, there is no pressure on us to defend anything given the fact we're asking questions. And so this makes it really, really easy. I'll give you, let me just give you an example of this. And this one, it's like atheists bring up the problem of evil with some regularity. Okay. What they don't realize, and this is the backstory. So the backstory is in every chapter of the book regarding the issues you're going to face. This is part of the backstory of the problem of evil. The problem of evil is not a Christian problem. It is a human problem. Every worldview has to address it, okay, and make sense of it within the context of their own worldview. So when an atheist raises the issue to me, I know he needs to have an answer to that problem too, but he hasn't thought about that. He doesn't realize that. That's the point I want to make with my questions. So when the atheist says, well, what about the problem of evil? I say, what about it? I tossed the ball back in his court, let him talk some more. He said, well, that's a problem for you, isn't it? Well, what's the problem for me, on your view? Okay, I want him to spell it out. Well, you say God's good and he's powerful. If he's good, he'd want to get rid of evil. If he's powerful, he'd be able to get rid of evil. But evil still exists, so God doesn't exist. That's kind of the nutshell characterization of it. I say, okay, let's just say that you're right. There is no God, okay? Let me ask you a question and clarify this for me, because I'm a little confused now. Those things that you were just saying before that happened, things like rape and murder and torture and global warming or pick your poison, whatever it is, those things still happen, right? Sure they do. Okay, are those things still evil? Of course they're evil. That's why I don't believe in God. Okay, so I understand that now. But here I have a question of you. I want to know how atheism deals with those problems. In other words, if atheism is true, that's your view now, how can there be any real evil in the world? Now, chances are your atheist isn't even going to understand the question.
0: Mm-hmm.
1: I think a lot of your listeners see where I'm going. I explained a little bit at first. I'm asking how he solves the problem. And so then I'm going to say, well, I don't get you. I don't understand what you're talking about. Well, when you say that something evil happens, that means there's something that shouldn't have happened, right? No, it shouldn't. In other words, there was some moral rule that was broken, creating the evil that you were complaining about. Is that right? Yeah, something like that. Okay, here's my question. Who made those rules? Mm-hmm. Now, of course, in atheism, nobody's making any rules at all. It's just molecules in motion. They have no basis for making any kind of moral claim about the world at all, because there are no moral claims that are inherent to atheism. Yet everybody knows that something's wrong with the world. It doesn't matter where you lived or when you lived. The whole world knows this. The concept of evil in the world is universal. That's one of the things I can always trade on. Now, Christianity has an answer to that. It's part of our story, actually. It starts in chapter 3 and doesn't get resolved until 66 books later.
0: Mm-hmm.
1: It's part of our story, and our story is not over yet. So Christianity can make sense of the problem of evil. Obviously, there's more that can be said about it, but atheism cannot make any sense of it at all. And the only answer I've heard from atheists, Janet, is when atheists will say, well, evil's an illusion. Now I've got another question, because now I'm confused, and you could see it right away. Wait a minute. You're an atheist because of the evil in the world, and now you say evil is an illusion. That works, by the way, for atheism. It's consistent with it. But how does that work with your objections against God? You saw this evil in the world that bothered you so much, you don't believe in God, and now all you're left with is the alternative of saying it's just a big illusion. How does that work? So now it's tossed back into his court. Now he's got to make sense of this. And what I've done is I've used my questions and asked for affirmations. And notice I've kind of subtly enlisted him as an ally in making the case against his view. Each question, he responds with a common sense answer, lays the pieces on the table. I don't put them there. He puts them there. And then mic drop. And it's not like I'm trying to draw blood or anything like that or make them look foolish. I want them to see the natural consequences of their view based on what they just told me was true. And it's not going to work. And that's the stone in their shoe that I'm looking for. Mm-hmm. And that might sit there a day or a week or a year bugging them. But hopefully my prayer, my desire is that things like that, those little stones, that little act of gardening, to shift my metaphor, are going to start eating at them and getting them thinking about the inadequacy of their own worldview and the adequacy and truthfulness of the Christian worldview.
0: Amen. Now, let me stop and pull back so our friends understand exactly where you're going with this and what you're doing, because you just beautifully illustrated this. So this goes to the idea, again, of the planting, of the watering, and the harvest. I think so often we think unless we, quote, close the deal, and I don't mean in any way, shape, or form to be disrespectful for the high calling of sharing a life-changing, eternity-redirecting message. But I think when we get so uptight about the fact that we have to measure this in terms of outcomes, that we fall flat on our face. If I put a stone in somebody's foot and I get them to start thinking, then, first of all, we don't save anybody. The Holy Spirit does that. We're just called to bring that message in one of those three capacities. And, you know, blessed are you if you're there when a harvest comes in. But most of the time, that won't necessarily be the case. The other thing is, you really and truly have given them the opportunity to think this through, because, in other words, they've just had a seismic shift in their house. All of a sudden, there's cracks in the wall. They have to think about this, because if their foundation is solid, there'd be no cracks. And when they're challenged, there'd be no problems whatsoever. The Christian worldview has this marvelous way of exposing the cracks in somebody's thinking. So the next step, and you do this beautifully in the book, is if you talk about the problem of evil, and by the way, if it's an illusion, what do I do with Dachau and Buchenwald and the Khmer Rouge? Those are far more than an illusion. But moving on, what happens then to the atheist, the non-believer who says, well, listen, I can be good without God. You and I have heard this ad nauseum. Books have been written about this. So somehow, and Christopher Hitchens was infamous for saying this, that you don't need a God to make right decisions about your life. Well, I believe in God, and I still make wrong decisions in my life. So how do we answer this one?
1: Well, the trick here is, first of all, you don't need to believe in God to do the good thing. You could believe in atheism and still do behavior that is objectively good. But the problem is, if there is no God, then there is nothing that is objectively good. The best I can do here is give an illustration, okay? There's a speed limit in front of my house, 25 miles an hour, and there's a sign there, okay? If you go 25 miles an hour, you are going the speed limit, and you are a law-abiding citizen, okay? But what if there was no government to make the sign? Can you still go 25 miles an hour? Of course you could, but with no government and no law, you wouldn't be a law-abiding citizen. You'd just be traveling at 25 miles an hour. And this is the difficulty for atheists who say, I can be good without God. If what you mean is that you could do the same behaviors as I can do, by and large, that's true. And that's the Christopher Hitchens jaunt. Although what you can't do is the greatest good, which is honor God. But nevertheless, all the other kinds of things, you could perform those behaviors. But if there's no governing authority establishing those as the right things to do, you could do the behaviors, but you wouldn't be being good, nor would the Christian who believes in a God that doesn't exist. They wouldn't be doing good either. You have to have a law in order to have obedience to the law and call somebody law-abiding. If there's no God, then there's no law, then you can do whatever you want. There is no right or wrong, and you can choose to do things that Christians mistakenly call good if there is no God. No worries. But it doesn't make it good. Mm. Not without God.
0: Street Smarts, Using Questions to Answer Christianity's Toughest Challenges. It is the brand new book by Greg Kokel. It really does teach you the power and the persuasive nature of questions. And what Greg does in the second half is he takes some of these hugely contentious issues that I guarantee you you're going to run into in the marketplace of ideas, but he unpacks it in such a way that you can see how you can put that stone in somebody's shoe with the power of questioning. Back after this.
6: God bless you. Hope you're having a great Thursday. Power is a dangerous thing. History is littered with leaders who started well and somewhere along the way began to believe their own press releases. Join Chuck Swindoll when he tells a cautionary story about a king who had everything and lost it all in a single moment of breathtaking pride. Coming up tonight, 7:30 p.m. Central, Insight for Living on Moody Radio.
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0: Street Smarts, using questions to answer Christianity's toughest challenges. That's Greg Kuchel's brand new book. Founder and president of Stand to Reason. He hosts his own fabulous radio program as well. And if you go to our website, you're going to read a longer bio of Greg and also a link to Stand to Reason. Just marvelous work on apologetics, teaching us not only how not to be afraid, the tactics necessary, and the power of asking questions. So, Ken, I just to further use the illustrations that you talk about in the book, and there's 10 times more in the book than we'll be able to talk about in 1 hour. So if this has piqued your curiosity, if you want to know more, fabulous. We will have done our job. Now get the book and read about it. But go to the area of sexuality, because this is the topic du jour, and it's the tip of the spear, particularly against the church. How do I engage on this particular subject? Because if ever there were a place where there was relativism or there was a me-centric perspective on this, it's the autonomy that one feels to do whatever they want to do sexually. But here's also a problem, and that is, in this particular topic, so often, Greg, we're not engaging somebody intellectually. We're engaging them emotively. It's my friend. If I believe what the Bible says about sexuality, then I can't have that person as a friend. Or this is my child. You're asking me to turn my child, my back on my child. So all of a sudden, where we want empirical data up to this point from the skeptic, seeker, cynic, atheist perspective, now it's completely affective, emotive, because now there's a person involved. How do we tackle this?
1: Well, it kind of depends on the circumstances, and it is not my view that when you have a friend or a family member that is pursuing a sexual life that is inconsistent with our Christian worldview, that we cut off the relationship there.
0: Mm-hmm.
1: That becomes more of an issue if you have somebody who is in the church and claiming to be a Christian and then is living immorally in a whole lot of ways. Paul makes this point in 1 Corinthians 5. But what we are obliged to do is to not expect non-Christians to live according to our view when it comes to sexual issues in their life. Frankly, I never make those sexual issues an issue with a non-Christian that I want to understand the gospel, all right? And the reason is, let's just say they were lily white, completely pure in all their sexual behavior. Guess what? They are still going to be stand before God and be found wanting at the final judgment because they got plenty of other sin in their life. The issue isn't any particular sin. It is sexual sin, okay? Now, the dynamic changes, though, when you are involved in conversations with people, and it's not just trying to be friends with them and wanting to help them to see Jesus. My view is Jesus first catches his fish, and then he cleans them. And once they become Christian, God begins to take care of a lot of these concerns if they are genuinely turning and seeking Christ to follow Christ, all right? What we see in our culture, and let's just take gender, for example, what we see in our culture is a demand that we follow the narrative of the culture instead of following our own convictions, okay? It used to be, a long time ago, live and let live. That was the appeal. Then you could, it changed to, now you've got to affirm us in what we believe. And now is, if you don't affirm us, then we're going to punish you, okay? Mm-hmm. And the gender is a perfect example. So I have some things in the book about dealing with the gender issue in circumstances like this. Now, keep in mind what I'm trying to do here. We are in completely a defensive posture here. There are ways to talk to people about gender, but the problem is sex is really obvious. It's like human beings. Homo sapiens are binary by gender and sex. They're synonyms, and this is how we reproduce. Okay? Now, people aren't willing to accept what's obvious. Got it. All right? So how do we hold our own when people demand that we go along with their thing? People say, what's your preferred gender? Or preferred pronouns, rather. And I say, mm-hmm. I don't have any preferred pronouns. I have a sex. I'm a male, for example, in my case. Okay, so I'm not going along at that particular point. Now, what if somebody demands that I use the personal pronouns that other people require or the name that other people want that's inconsistent with their sex? Our view at Stand to Reason is we're going to call people what they want to be called because names are conventional. genders are not. Pronouns are not conventional. They're tied to the sex of your body, okay? And they're not, we're not referring to individuals like first person. I don't call you her, Janet, or you she. I would refer to you by somebody, to somebody else by your pronouns. And that's when people push back, and that's purely political. And so I ask the question, why is it, like a boss or an employer, why do I have to agree with your politics in order to work at your organization? Mm-hmm. That's a fair question, okay? Mm-hmm. If I said somebody else working for me had to attend a Bible study every morning, do you think that would be appropriate? Then why is this appropriate? That's a question, okay? Or I might ask to somebody who's pressing the gender issue, I would say, do you believe people ought to be authentic with their own convictions? Well, of course they do, and that's their point, that people who have a gender identity, something different than their sex, they're being authentic. So I'm trading on their ethic right now. All right, you think they should be authentic, all right. And what do you call a Christian who has one point of view, who says one thing but acts in a different fashion, okay? That's called a hypocrite, right? Mm-hmm. Okay, so why are you asking me to be inauthentic about my own convictions and be a hypocrite regarding my beliefs? That's a question. That's exactly what they're asking you to do, to be a hypocrite and to be inauthentic when they believe in authenticity. Mm. But we put that question on them, and then that's to help them see the contradiction here. It doesn't mean you're going to change their mind. This is one of the toughest issues that we have to face. But if somebody says, look, I'm a woman in a man's body, and you should treat me that way, and I would say to them, is that your truth? Yes, that's my truth. They said, why do I have to believe your truth instead of believing my own truth? Okay, once again, I'm using their methodology, their ethic against them. Because in every one of these circumstances, it's a one-way street. What's theirs is theirs, and what's mine is theirs too, kind of thing, you know? And what I'm trying to show them is this is just confused, and it's unreasonable to ask us to do this.
0: Wow.
1: We're trying to fight just to have our own view at this point, and we're not being allowed to do that.
0: Greg, you've so beautifully illustrated the power of questioning and how really and truly it's winsome, first, last, and always. And second of all, it is very safe. And it takes so much of the onus off of us about what if I'm asked a question I don't know the answer to. I think that's one takeaway that's hugely important in your conversation. The second is understand what it means to be a gardener. That idea of putting that stone in there causes them to do digger deeping and finding out what real truth is. Also understanding this modality, if you will, that some people have the privilege of planting a seed, some people get to water it, and God is the one who gives the increase. So go out into that marketplace of ideas just with the overflow of love for someone who doesn't yet know you as Lord and Savior. Ask the Holy Spirit to guide and direct you, but remember the power of asking questions to handle today's challenges. Greg Kokel's book will teach you how to do just that. Thank you so much, Greg. Thank you, friends. We'll see you next time.
16: 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Welcome to Breakpoint, a daily look at an ever-changing culture through the lens of unchanging truth. For the Colson Center, I'm John Stone Street. Well, today is the anniversary of the death of one of the most fascinating thinkers of the Middle Ages. In addition to his extensive discoveries in the sciences, Roger Bacon revolutionized how the Bible was studied. His influence can still be seen in both theology and science today. Born in 1214 to a well-off family in England, Bacon first attended Oxford and then studied for a short while at the University of Paris. After returning to England, he joined the Franciscan order. Bacon believed in direct firsthand observation. He disagreed with the theologians of the University of Paris, who taught theology from Peter Lombard's Sentences, a sort of study guide to Scripture and the works of the early Christian fathers. By that method, students learned to look at the Bible only after their ideas had first been formed by sentences. Also, these scholars refused to learn or teach the biblical languages of Hebrew and Greek, but instead relied on defective Latin translations of the Bible. Bacon advocated a text-based approach to theology. He believed the Bible should be studied first before studying Lombard sentences. He also believed the Bible should be studied in the original languages in order to make firsthand observations of the text. That order, first Bible, then sentences, became the standard approach at Oxford. Prioritizing the study of original languages, however, would not happen for nearly 300 years. To aid in the study of Scripture, Bacon developed a sophisticated theory of language and logic, that brought together elements of philosophy and theology. As a Franciscan, however, he was prohibited from publishing these ideas. But in 1265, Pope Clement IV asked Bacon to write a book on the relationship between philosophy and theology. He responded with a major treatise that covered a whole range of subjects entitled Opus Majus. Bacon's belief and firsthand observation extended beyond the study of Scripture. Though he appreciated the work of ancient thinkers, he did not believe their ideas should just be automatically trusted. Rather, they should be confirmed by experience and experimentation. Like other medieval thinkers, he was open to the possibility of miracles, but he rejected them as an explanation for normal events. To him, reliance on supernatural explanations was just lazy. Instead, he believed that natural events had natural causes, though God might occasionally overrule them. He also believed that mathematics was foundational for understanding the natural world. He used it to quantify his observations. Some of his most important work was in astronomy and optics. He studied mirrors and lenses, making observations that would lead to an explanation of rainbows. And his work in the sciences extended beyond optics. He studied the eye and the brain. He predicted technological breakthroughs reminiscent of Leonardo da Vinci or Jules Verne. He was the first European, for example, to discuss gunpowder after firecrackers were brought to him from China. He figured out its chemical makeup, though he wasn't exactly correct about the proportions. He anticipated microscopes, telescopes, eyeglasses, which were, by the way, invented just after his death. He also predicted the development of hydraulics, automobiles, steamships, submarines, and even flying machines. In fact, his achievements in so many different arenas have earned him a place in science fiction and fantasy novels as a time traveler or wizard. Bacon believed that God wrote two books, the Book of Nature and the Book of Scripture, and he believed that they had to be read together. Thus, studying the natural world was for Bacon a theological activity. The study, either nature or Scripture, required direct observation. His methodology honored the integrity of the creation and the primacy of Scripture in theology. These ideas came from a worldview based on biblical ideas about the world and the nature of humanity, ideas that he understood and applied far and wide and far more than his contemporaries. For the Colson Center, I'm John Stone Street with Breakpoint. Today's Breakpoint was co-authored with Dr. Glenn Sunshine. And for more resources or to share this commentary with others, go to colsoncenter.org/radio.
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20: 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Greer. I'm your host, Molly Vidovich. 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
19: I want to deal today with a couple of myths that our society accepts about singleness and romance. They are both false, and both of them cause real damage. The first myth is what I call the marriage equals completion myth. This myth assumes that marriage and a nuclear family is some kind of ultimate state for mankind. And thus, if you do not get married, or at least you do not find that special someone to spend your life with, then you have missed out on the essential part of a full and abundant life. The assumption behind all of this is that marriage is the ideal state, and singleness is an inferior or an incomplete state. Tied closely to this myth is myth number two, what I have heard called the right person myth. This myth states that life's primary quest is to find the right person, and when and if you do find the right person, then your life will be perfect. And until you find that right person, you're going to be unhappy. Your top priority is to find that person, because that's the key to an abundant life, finding him or her. Both of those myths are false, and both of them lead to confusion and to pain. The point is, whatever stage God has you in, you can be happy and fulfilled, because happiness and fulfillment do not come from your marital status. Happiness and fulfillment come from the God who gifts and empowers you and walks with you every step of the way. Now listen, I know for some of you, this just sounds absolutely crazy. You're like, what? Be happy without being married? I don't even know what you're talking about. Listen, this requires a level of commitment that some of you are nowhere near. Christianity is not for the half committed. It just doesn't work. It doesn't work as a religious garnish to your life. When Jesus called disciples, the only way that it works is for you to go completely sold out to him. It doesn't work any other possible way. And my prayer in all this is that for some of you, your singleness would work something like sometimes tragedy works in people's lives, where it takes them out of this superficial faith and drives them deep into godliness. Because that's what God is doing, is he's saying, you need my power, you need my help for this. Andy Stanley says it works like this. When you believe this myth, the right person myth, and the dating stage, you're always on the prowl. You got to find that right person. You obsess about it. You're always worried about it. You start to wonder things like, what if I don't find them? What if the right person for me gets married to somebody else because they're out of the will of God? What if I'm being too picky? What if they don't like me? Oh, if I don't get this right, I'm going to be unhappily married. Or even worse, I'm going to be single. Finally, for many of you, you find that someone who just sweeps you off your feet, you fall in love, your heart is all a flutter, and you think, there, I've now found them. He or she is it. They're perfect. Our relationship is special, and we never fight. We're just perfect together. It always makes me laugh when somebody that is dating says, we never fight. I'm like, just wait, just wait. You think you're going to ride off into the sunset, and it's just going to be awesome. But then you get married, and you figure out they're not nearly as special as you thought. The guy smells bad all the time, and he seems totally oblivious to your needs. Or you figure out that she's selfish, and she expects you to be able to read her mind, and sometimes she acts like she's lost her mind. And then those little habits they have start to drive you crazy. In the dating stage, you thought they were quirky, and you thought they were cute, almost entertaining. Now you think, I think something is seriously wrong with you. And then their selfishness, or their bad temper, or their thoughtlessness really starts to hurt you. And your sexual desires are all out of sync. You just can't seem to get on the same page. Looking at them no longer intoxicates you. So you come to a crisis point in your marriage and you say, I know what will fix this. Let's have a baby. Oh, yes, that's brilliant. That is brilliant. Let's bring another life into this dysfunctional relationship. Did you know, of the top three times that a married man is most likely to have an affair is when his wife is first pregnant? Why? Because it doesn't fix anything. After having the baby and losing sleep, one of them is at work, and guess who they finally see? Oh, the right person. And then they say to themselves, I get it now. I get it. It's that I married the wrong person, but I just met the right person. And so you think, I'm going to correct the problem because I made when I was younger. Because when I was younger, I didn't really know what the right person was. But now I'm older and now I do know what the right person is. So I'm going to get rid of the wrong person. There's no sense persisting in an error. Might as well just cut bait and start new over again. And let's get married to the right person. And then I'm going to be happily married. So you get rid of the wrong person. You get married to the right person. But that doesn't work either. Let me tell you why, okay? It's because you always marry the wrong person. Here's why. It's because you're a sinner and they're a sinner too. And if you try to correct the problem in your marriage by changing partners, you're correcting the wrong problem. It's like I've told you, lonely, insecure single people become lonely, insecure married people. In fact, the problem of loneliness and insecurity gets worse. Because problems like loneliness and insecurity are not cured by another human being. Here's how Gary Thomas says it. Marriage does not solve emptiness. Marriage only exposes emptiness. If somebody can't live without you, he or she will never be happy living with you either. I know that's totally deflating on that romantic line. I can't live without you. Be like, that's red flag. Because that means you're not going to be able to live with me either. Marriage to a new person won't fix your personal problems. A lot of people blame their issues on their marriage. Oh, this person makes me like such and such, and this person brings this out of me. Hey, newsflash, marriage does not create problems. Marriage reveals problems. There are no married people issues. There are just individual people issues that get revealed in marriage. I love how Tim Keller says it. The best that you can hope for in marriage is less of a bad match for you, since everybody ends up being a bad match. So what if you, here's the question, what if you gave up

0: to a happy life and without whom you're doomed to misery, you could put your eyes on God and focus on becoming what God wants you to be for him and let him choose what ways he will supply those needs. Listen to this. After talking about all the needs that we obsess about, food, clothing, relationships would definitely be in the list. Here's what Jesus said. After all, talking about all these needs, he said, Matthew 6:33, seek first the kingdom of God and his righteousness, and all these things will be added to you. Man, I love that verse. That is a life verse for me. Focus on preparing yourself for the kingdom of God and doing what he wants, and trust God to supply whatever you need. Jesus is not disconnected as if we had no needs. He made us. He knows what we need. He knows that we need food. He knows we need clothes. You know, his answer is not trust me and sit around naked and hungry. That's not like a person who's trusting God sitting by the road who's, you know, naked and starving. He just, I know what you need. I created you. I know you need food. I know you need clothes. I'm the one who said it's not good that you should be alone. So why don't you trust me to provide that for you? And in the meantime, why don't you put your focus on me and my kingdom and become what you're supposed to be for me and then trust me to supply that need? That means when I'm single, my focus should be on becoming the right person, not on finding the right person. And becoming the right person for him and not for somebody else. You see, a lot of times we talk about the single stage as if all it is for you to get prepared for marriage. Our preparation in life is mainly for our ultimate marriage to him, not for our temporary marriage to somebody else. Our most important identity is never as the spouse of somebody else. Our most important identity is as the bride of Christ. Or you could think of it this way. All of us, married or single, we're all preparing for marriage. Except for many of us, it's just not marriage on this earth. Some of us are going to get to skip the JV version of marriage, and we're going to go straight to the varsity version. Some of us are going to skip the JV version of marriage, which is marriage down here, and we're going to go straight for the varsity version in heaven. Let me tell you the ironic benefit for you that are single if you begin to think this way. Here's the ironic benefit. When and if God does bring that person to you, ironically, you will be ready for them. Most single people, you see, are not ready for marriage, and that's why marriage is so difficult for them, and that's why so many of them end up so bad, and then why they end up in divorce. Because they obsess about finding the right person rather than becoming the right person. We tend to think that when you get married, you're just going to be able to stand at an altar and promise to be an awesome spouse. And as long as you found the right person and as long as you were sincere in your promise, then that's going to give you the ability to make it in marriage and have a happy marriage. Does that work in any other dimension of life? Do you succeed at anything based on the strength of your promise? No. Those of you that have ever run a long distance run know that. How many of you run a marathon? Put your hand up. You don't just sign up and do it. You sign up and then you train and you prepare. Because if you sign up for a 26-mile marathon and you're very sincere and you don't train, then you're going to do what I would do, and that is make it about a mile and a half and be like, I'm done. Where's the Krispy Kreme? Right? Because preparation is more important than a promise. Again, I'm quoting Andy Stanley here, is that it's preparation, not promise, that ends up being more significance. Now is the time for you to prepare. Again, not for marriage, but for the kingdom of God.
1: This is Summit Life with J.D. Greer. We'll get right back to our teaching in just a moment. But first, we want to share a real story of gospel transformation with you. One of the great joys of this ministry is hearing how God is using Summit Life in real lives. Stories of encouragement, growth, and renewed faith. And recently we heard from a listener who shared this. I'm a new Christian. I accepted Christ in January of this year and followed Christ in believer's baptism on Easter Sunday. I found JD on YouTube and I've literally devoured all of the YouTube videos I can find. I just wanted to let him know that I'm really growing in my faith with his help. Stories like this remind us why this ministry exists, and we'd love to hear yours too. How has God been at work in your life through his word and the ministry of Summit Life? 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

0: when you open up the scriptures with the question, how do I find the person that I'm looking for? You're not going to find that much help. In fact, pretty much all it's going to tell you is, why don't you trust God? He knows what you need. But if you open up the scriptures with the question, how do I become the right person? Well, all of a sudden they start to light up on every page. You see, be honest with yourself. For many of you that are single, if you met the right person today, you probably wouldn't be the right person for them. All right, here's how I've heard it said. Are you the person that the person you're looking for is looking for? Let me say that again. Are you the person that the person you're looking for is looking for? Many of you have in your mind who the perfect person is, but you're not the right person for them. And if you ever found that person you're looking for, you're not the person they're looking for. So why don't you instead focus on what Jesus said in Matthew 6:33, and that is becoming who you're supposed to be in the kingdom of God, and let God supply that when you need, because that's his way of doing things. I've heard marriage described before as two people that are running the same race. You got a guy. Well, I'll use a guy. You got a guy that, you know, is running like in a marathon. Here he goes, right? And he's headed toward the kingdom of God and the goal. He's becoming what God wants him to be. And basically what you do is you look to your left and there's a girl who is running the same speed as you. And you're like, I like her stride. And you say, would you like to run together? And that's essentially courtship and marriage. So what should you do now if you're single? Let me break this down and do a few really concrete action steps for you. What does that mean? What does it mean to get prepared? And again, all these things are for God, not just for a spouse. Number one, break bad habits and start good ones. You ought to use a single stage to break bad habits and start good ones. Get out of debt. That's a bad habit that you need to get out of, so that if God does give you a marriage and a family, it can be in a stable foundation. Figure out where you serve in the kingdom of God. Create generosity in your house. Establish a daily time with God. Discover what your ministry is and start going on mission, so that when you are united to somebody, you've already got those things in place. Here's number two, get into real community. There's nothing that is as good for the people that are dating or the people that are married like just being involved in a healthy church. It's good for the dating stage because a lot of times that community can help see things you don't see and identify patterns, or sometimes say, this is not right altogether. And our counseling pastor says that more people are saved from his office by simply being in a healthy small group than just end up in his office. He says, by the time they get to my office, if they're not in healthy community, he said, usually the handwriting is written on the wall. There are so many marriages, not all of them, but so many marriages that all they need is good community in order to be able to grow. Here's number three, establish your career and your ministry. Establish your career and your ministry. I read this verse when I was in the 11th grade doing my quiet time. Proverbs 24:27. Put your outdoor work in order and get your fields ready. After that, build your house. I went to my dad and I said, Dad, what does that verse mean? He said, it means get a job. You get a job first and you get established and then you build your house. Then you invite a wife into that. Guys, you get a job and you will become much more attractive, I promise you. Number four, decide now the kind of person you're going to date. Decide now the kind of person you're going to date. If marriage is a gift, then decide in advance that you're going to wait for the one that's a gift from God. If you are a Christian listening to me right now, listen, do not date a non-Christian unless your faith is just not that important to you. Or maybe even more, don't date a non-Christian unless your children's faith is not important to you. Why? Because you're going to unite yourself to somebody spiritually who's going to have the most significant impact on you and your kids more than any other person. And if that person does not love and follow God, then you are basically saying, I don't care about my children's faith. If you are a non-Christian, listen, do not date a Christian unless you plan to become one. Understand, if you're not a Christian and you're dating one, understand that their hope is that you become a Christian. Their family is praying for your salvation. I'm not trying to be mean. I'm just trying to tell you the whole family is praying for you. Nobody in the family is ever going to be really happy until you become a Christian. I'm just being honest with you. I've observed this for many years. So you don't plan to become a Christian. Save yourself from heartache and some awkward family table discussions and just decide you're going to date somebody that's going the same direction you are. You say, well, he or she is a Christian. They've just fallen out of church. Listen, I see this so many people will come back into church during the dating stage, and then when they get married, it goes right back to what they were. I would tell you, it is better for you to date an honest pagan than it is to a hypocritical Christian. Here's the last thing. Number five, cultivate gospel character. I'll give you a little roadmap for doing this. 1 Corinthians 13. This is the number one passage read at Christian weddings. The irony is, It's the love chapter. It's got nothing to do with romantic love. It's sandwiched right between 1 Corinthians 12 and 14, which is why it's, you know, called chapter 13. But 12 and 14 are about the church. And in between that, Paul puts 1 Corinthians 13, which is an explanation of what love in the church looks like. Here's the irony. The love that you need for marriage, there's nothing wrong with reading 1 Corinthians 13 in a marriage. I'm fully in support of that. The irony is that the love that you need for marriage is cultivated in the church. I'll see what I mean. We'll do this quickly. Love is patient. Well, patience means that you're okay with other people not being perfect and you're okay with them disappointing you and you don't lash out in vengeance at them when they hurt you. That's a great quality to have in marriage. Love is kind. Love is considerate. It thinks of other people's needs instinctively. You anticipate what they need and you serve them. And that makes for a great spouse. Love keeps no record of wrongs. Somebody with love, this kind of love, they forgive other people quickly when they hurt them. You don't keep it in your heart and nurse it and turn it over and over and over again until you explode in hurt. Love does not envy. This is huge. Love does not envy means I'm happy that you're happy, even if I don't feel good. That's crucial in marriage so that you're not the kind of person who says, I'm not happy in life right now, so I'm not gonna let you be happy either. You know how many bad marriages I see that's the issue? It's like, well, I don't feel good, so I'm just gonna make you not feel good so that you feel like me because I feel better when you feel crappy like I feel crappy. Love does not boast, is not proud. Love doesn't think that life is all about them and that they deserve good things and that everybody else is obligated to give those good things to them. Love does not dishonor. It means it never uses people for its needs. I'm not going to exploit you as a commodity for my sexual needs. I'm not going to use you emotionally or to prop myself up. Love does not dishonor. Love never gives up, Paul says. Love doesn't give up on people after they failed you, after you've screwed up and made a mess. Those are awesome qualities to have in a spouse. They're cultivated in the church. And when you get involved in those kind of relationships in the church, if God does bring marriage into your life, you'll be an awesome spouse, I promise. The church is the laboratory in which good spouses are made. I'll tell you why. It's because ultimate marriage love is demonstrated in the church by the groom to the bride. You go back through 1 Corinthians 13, what you'll see is that Jesus is the epitome of every one of those things. And it's as you come to know his love that you become that kind of love. Your experience of vertical love between you and God becomes the overflow of horizontal love to other people. I mean, think about it. The cross is the ultimate example of suffering patiently. We should consider him who endured such hostility against from sinners. We esteemed him smitten by God and afflicted, but he was wounded for our transgressions and bruised for our iniquities. The cross is the ultimate example of being considerate. Though he was rich, yet for our sake, he became poor so that we could become rich through his poverty. The cross is the ultimate example of keeping no records of wrongs. As far as the east is from the west, that's how far he removed our transgressions from us. The cross is the ultimate example of love never giving up, who for the joy set before him endured the cross, despising the shame, and is now sat down at the right hand of the throne of God. When you've experienced that relationship of love, then this kind of love to your spouse becomes second nature. It's just part of who you are. The quality of a horizontal relationship of any kind is solely dependent on the vertical relationship that you have with your Heavenly Father, the great bridegroom, Jesus Christ. Listen, there are many of you that for you, this is the idol in your life. If you're not familiar with church, an idol is simply something that you put so much weight on, you couldn't be happy without it. You've given it the place of God in your life. Listen, you're not created for marriage. You're not created for power. You're not created for money. You're created for the Heavenly Father. Power, money, marriage, they're all fine. They're all good. They're all blessings. But only after God is in the right place in your life. And the problem that you have, the reason you're unhappy is because you've taken a good thing like marriage and you've made it an ultimate thing, but God is the only ultimate thing, so why don't you put him in the right place?
1: 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That's where true joy and fulfillment is found, and we can do that regardless of our relationship status. You're listening to Summit Life, the Bible teaching ministry of pastor and author J.D. Greer. This month, we're excited to share a new digital resource from Pastor JD called From the Beginning, God's Design for Relationships. It walks through biblical wisdom for relationships and even how Christians can navigate conflict in a healthy way. The goal isn't just better relationship advice. It's helping us see how the gospel reshapes the way that we love and care for one another. Pastor JD, I noticed this book also includes a couple of reflection questions at the end of each chapter. How do you hope people will use this resource?
2: Yeah, Molly, we designed it so that people could use it in a lot of different ways. Gotcha. You might read a chapter on your own and just reflect on the questions personally. If you journal, it'd be a good way to instigate some thoughts you want to put down. Couples can go through it together and talk about what they're learning and use it as a guide to Bible study together. It could be used by dating couples who are preparing for a relationship. It could be used by people who are single, who are thinking about friendships, and also how to get prepared for if one day God puts into your life that kind of romantic relationship. 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
1: 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I'm Molly Vidovich. 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Greer will tackle a very sensitive and controversial question. 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
3: My mom used to say, if it's not one thing, it's another. If it's not this, it's the other. And life, I guess you can say life be lifing, right? So much happens. Disappointments, setbacks, trials, nothing going according to schedule. And sometimes you feel like you've been buried. But here's the truth. A seed underground isn't buried to die. It's planted to grow. John 12:24 tells us, unless a grain of seed or wheat falls to the ground and dies, it remains alone. But if it dies, it bears much fruit. Thank God he uses the dirt, the dark, and the hidden seasons of life to prepare us for fruit we can't see yet. Galatians 6:9 reminds us, let us not grow weary in doing well, for in due season we shall reap if we faint not. So what looks like loss is really God's setup for breakthrough. Don't give up. You're not buried. You're planted.
4: Welcome to Johnny Erickson Tada Sharing Hope. Right now, family retreats are in full swing, and Johnny's here to tell us a very special family retreat story.
5: I love telling people how they can volunteer with us at Family Retreat. Here at the ministry, we really encourage our employees to sign up and serve. Like, well, for example, Jace, who works in our human resources department. When Jace started working with Johnny and friends, he absolutely loved it. And after a while, though, he started to feel a little restless. He would spend lunchtime with fellow employees, and he'd hear how much they enjoyed volunteering at our retreats for special needs families. Sitting there listening, it sounded good, but he just didn't think he was cut out to help a kid with a disability in his family. He'd sit around the lunch table, listen to his coworkers, and think, well, that sounds nice, but it's just not for me. Well, over the months, his coworkers would keep asking, hey, Jace, you want to sign up? But he kept saying no until finally God intervened. The Murrieta Hot Springs Family Retreat, not far from our headquarters, had an urgent need. We were caught short when a couple of male volunteers had suddenly withdrawn. And at that retreat, we really needed young men to serve. I mean, you know, preteen boys in wheelchairs don't want to hang out with older girl volunteers, right? So back at the headquarters of Johnny and Friends, all eyes were on Jace. We really need you, guy. Well, feeling the pressure of the Holy Spirit on his heart, Jace reluctantly said, oh, okay, I'll do it. And terrified, he packed his bag, climbed in his car, and right away, he was paired with a disabled kid named Alex. Alex and his family. And instantly, Alex made Jace his best buddy, And that week, those two did everything together. Played ball, did crafts, swam in the pool, ate together in the dining hall, worshipped side by side, sang, laughed, and had a great time. And Chase was absolutely overwhelmed by the love this disabled kid Alex showed him. And he began to understand 1 Corinthians chapter 12, verse 22, that those who seem to be weaker are indispensable in the body of Christ. Maybe Chase did not know much about kids with disabilities before Family Retreat, but when he got back to our headquarters, he said to us, "You know, this is what I want to do for the rest of my career. I went to Family Retreat with zero special needs experience, and guys, now I'm hooked. And I realize you don't need a PhD in special education to love someone. And I may have gone to Family Retreat thinking I would bless somebody, but man, knowing Alex, I received an even bigger blessing." But then, Chase said something to his fellow employees that really, well, listening in, it made me cry. He said, "Friends, I want you to know every report you submit around here, every desk job you do, all the computers, every meeting you participate in, it's going to make sense when you go to Family Retreat. So you guys, you got to understand the real mission behind Johnny and Friends. All you new employees, sign up."
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8: In the midst of our troubles and our trials and our difficulties, we have to have in our hearts a rock solid belief in the goodness of God. Otherwise, we will be at the whim of the circumstances and our theology will float along with whatever is happening in our life. We've got to believe that God is good and that He is good all the time.

0: Every good thing in your life traces back to one source. Welcome to The Journey. I'm Tim Svoboda. Today, Pastor Steve DeWitt shows us that God is not only unchanging, He's unfailingly good and breathtakingly generous. And recognizing that changes the way we face temptation, worry, and doubt. It's the conclusion of a message titled, Our God Is. And if you need to, you can replay part one online at thejourney.fm. Here's Pastor Steve, picking up on our second point. Our God is good.
1: Second point, our God is good. And I don't know if there's a more important truth in overcoming temptation than a fundamental belief in my heart that God is good. Because again, temptation is always going to try to convince us that God's way is not the best way, that my own way is the best way, or the way of the world is the best way instead of God's way. And we can, of course, go back to Genesis chapter 3 with Eve and the temptation with Satan to see how Satan works. And maybe Satan's been doing this same strategy with you this week. You listen. Here's what happened. We don't know why, but Eve's there hanging around the tree that God had said, don't eat fruit from that tree. And Satan is there as well. And they begin to have a conversation. And Satan's like, hey, you know, have you thought about trying some of this fruit from this tree? Oh, no, Eve says. God said, I'm not to have any of the fruit from this tree. And Satan says, did God really say that you shouldn't have it? Because what actually is taking place is that God wants to keep from you the knowledge of right and wrong, good from evil. And what Satan does is he gets Eve to question whether or not God has her best interest at heart in the giving of the command, and begins to cultivate a thought in her that maybe God's way is not the best way, that maybe there is a gooder way by going my own way, or the way that Satan is proposing here. And that question that he raises works into her heart and mind in such a way that she takes the fruit, believing that God wasn't ultimately good. And that is how temptation gets us. It always gets us to question the goodness of God. And I believe that every moral decision that we make hinges on whether by faith I believe that God is good in all that he commands. And I see this as I have the opportunity to meet with people and to talk about, you know, they're facing some decision or they're contemplating some thing in their life. And I talk with them and I say, okay, this is what, when you come to meet with me, you'll find there's a Bible on the desk, okay? And I'll say, okay, well, let's talk about what God has to say about this. And what does he say about the way that we ought to live? And I'll say, okay, and here it is. And it's over here. This is God's plan. This is what God wants. And I can almost see the wheels of faith and fear turning in their minds as they contemplate what it would cost them, what it would mean for them to actually do what God has commanded. And there is in that moment this like, well, but what about if I go over here and do this? Maybe this would actually turn out better for me. Maybe this would be a more desirable conclusion. I think this actually might be good, not the thing that you are proposing. And here is why the core of the struggle is in our minds, whether or not we believe that God is good and that his commands are for our good. And the result of obeying God is a better good than disobedience could ever bring to us. That is the challenge that we have. And so we have to just get in our hearts a rock solid belief that God is good. And the Bible goes to great lengths to convince us of this. Here's some examples from the Psalms. For the Lord is good. Doesn't say he is sometimes good, prone to be good, has been seen to be good. He is good. Do you see that? In his character, he is good. Praise the Lord. Give thanks to the Lord, for he is good. His love endures forever. Taste and see that the Lord is good. Blessed is the man who takes refuge in him. All right, now, just so that we're totally clear here, what does it mean that God is good? Really? What does that mean? And here's what it means. It means that everything that God is and everything that God does is worthy of approval. It is worthy of approval. Approval by who? And here's the rub, of course, is that we're not the judges of what is good, are we? Approval by God. And since he is in his character himself the standard of goodness, everything that he does is consistent with his character, which means it is worthy of approval. That's the connection. He is good. Everything that he does is good. We see this in Genesis 1 when he's creating the world. He creates the sea and the land, and he looks at it and he says, the Bible says, it was, help me out here, okay? And then he creates the plants and he looks at them and he says, it is. And then he creates the birds of the air and the animals, and he looks at them and he says, it is. And then he creates a man and he says, it is good. And then he creates woman. I will go there. That's all right. And he says, it's better. But verse 31 of Genesis 1 says this. And then he looked at everything that he had done, and he saw that it was very good. It could only be good because he is himself good. It's like I can look around the room here and I can see various, if I could talk about women again, various women who have blessed me over the years with some really wonderful food, okay? They are good cooks, and so they make good food. If you claim to be a good cook and you make bad food, you are not a good cook, you are a bad cook, because good cooks make good food. Those two always go together. And when we come to the character of God, he is good, which means everything he produces, everything that he does, is inherently worthy of approval. Now, I am going to take a small excursus here, because I would imagine that we have some people who are saying to themselves, now, if this is the case and God is sovereign and he is good, what about this thing in my life that I have a hard time seeing as being consistent with a good God? And here we are on a deeper philosophical question that really none of us, we don't have time and we don't have the intellect here to understand it, because nobody really totally understands the existence of a sovereign and good God and evil in the world. But let me just propose something that might help us in understanding the bad things that come in our life believing in a good God. Just a quick little excursus here. How do we grapple with that issue? Well, here is just something I think that helps. A bad thing that produces a greater good in the eyes of God is worthy of approval. A bad thing, a temporary bad thing that achieves a greater good in the eyes of God is worthy of approval. And we all get this. We just don't know that we get this. Maybe you can relate to me. This week, I went to the dentist. Of my own free will, I went to the dentist. And we have dentists in the church. We have other teeth people in the church. And I want you to know, it's great to see you on Sunday. But when you are laying in the chair and you're looking up at one of your parishioners, and they have a drill in their hand, this is not a pleasant experience, is it? I don't like going to the dentist. It always means pain. And I didn't actually even have a cavity this time, but it still meant pain as they did all their things in there. And I have little sensitive teeth, and the cold water they blast on your teeth, and it hurts temporarily. But there I am. And again, of my own free will, I'm experiencing the dental experience. And it's unpleasant. And yet I go. Why does anybody go to the dentist? Well, here's why. Because the bad pain is producing a greater good, which means going to the dentist meets with my approval. And we choose temporary discomfort all the time, don't we? If it will achieve a greater good. For example, we have students just coming off of a week of finals. Studying for finals would be an example of this. Working out. Huh? Pain, short-term pain, long-term gain, all right? Working out. How about conflict resolution in relationships? Yippee, right? dating. But do you see what I'm saying? Now, here's the question. If we can do that, why can't God? And I believe that's what he does. As he brings these temporary bad things into our experience, but from his perspective, he is seeing some greater good that comes from it, and therefore it meets with his approval. And of course, the greatest example of this is the cross, which is the worst thing that has ever happened, the greatest injustice that has ever happened, totally dictated by a sovereign God. A very painful experience for the Trinity, certainly for the Son, but also for the Father in the Spirit. And yet, as the Father looked over his Son dying on the cross, in his heart, he said, "It is good." Now, in isolation, it's bad. But in the context of the greater good and the purposes of God, it is the greatest thing also that has ever happened, is the crucifixion of the Son on the cross. And we've got to grapple with that in our experiences, don't we? Because every day and every week there are little and bigger bad things that happen. And we can look at those circumstances and say, well, obviously God isn't good, if we just look at the experience in isolation. But we must fundamentally believe in the goodness of God and believe that in spite of the fact that this feels like pain to me, like the drill in my tooth, I believe that there is a God who is good, and that someday, if I was to see it with his wisdom, I would agree with his assessment of it, that this is good in spite of the pain that I'm experiencing. And I remember, as an example of this, I remember there was a men's Bible study that I attended, and we had a guy that came to the study, and it was one of these guys that had cancer, and the doctor said, "You got 30 days to live, and that's it." He knew he was about to die. And so we all gather there, and you want to talk about a guy that you'll listen to, like they say, everyone listens to a dying man. It's true. When you look at somebody and you know they're going to be dead in 30 days, you'll listen to what they have to say. And he sat there and began to talk about how he was grappling with this obviously bad news in his life. And he was not an old man. And so I remember him talking about how he'd been reading and meditating on Romans 8:28. Like, how can I bring together Romans 8:28, which says that God works everything together for the good, for those that love him, those who have been called according to his purpose, and my cancer? And I'll never forget what he said. He said, "I finally came to the conclusion that I don't get to decide what good is. I am not the judge of what is good. It's God." And that is why in the midst of our troubles and our trials and our difficulties, we have to have in our hearts a rock solid belief in the goodness of God. Otherwise, we will be at the whim of the circumstances and our theology will float along with whatever is happening in our life. We've got to believe that God is good and that he is good all the time. This helps in so many other ways. You know what? We deny the goodness of God when we give in to jealousy, which denies that God has been as good to me as he has been to somebody else. And I'm jealous of the goodness that God has been to somebody else, and I think that he hasn't really been good to me, or he would give me what he's given to somebody else. That's jealousy. Or how about worry? Do we have anybody here that struggles with worry? Why is worry a kind of blasphemy? Because it questions whether or not in the future God is going to be good to me, that God's going to meet my needs. And so I think to myself, well, I've got to be anxious about it. I've got to worry about it because I don't really know that God is going to be good. That's a kind of blasphemy of our God. Let me say it again. I don't know that there's a more critical truth to living by faith than the foundational belief in the goodness of God. We can't get past this. Nobody's too spiritual to not need this here. We need to keep it before us. He is good. All right, here's the third thing. And this, actually, these first two, the first one, yes, second one, not so much. Here's the thing that the passage is really kind of celebrating, is the generosity of God. That's what it says. Don't be deceived, my dear brothers. Every good and perfect gift, okay, we're talking about gift giving here, is from above and comes down from the Father of heavenly lights. Anybody ever get a bad gift? We've all gotten bad gifts, haven't we? Which is where I think white elephant gift exchanges came from. It's a way to unload the bad gifts that you've gotten. Or how about this? How many of you have ever re-gifted something? Yeah. You generally don't re-gift good gifts. We hold on to the good gifts and we re-gift the bad gifts, which probably says a lot about us, doesn't it? This is a bad gift and I would like to give it to you, you know. What this passage is saying, though, is that God has never given a bad gift. Never given a bad gift. Jesus said it this way in Matthew 7. If you then, though you are evil, know how to give good gifts to your children, and we can relate to that right now. Many of you are scurrying around the shopping areas trying to get good gifts for your kids and things that will make them happy and things that will make for a good Christmas. We can all relate to that. And we, to some degree, know how to do that. Jesus says, you're evil, which isn't really politically correct, but that's what he says. You're evil, and yet you know how to give good gifts to your children. How much more will your Father in heaven give good gifts to those who ask him? Our Heavenly Father knows how to give good gifts, and he's all the time pouring good gifts out to us, isn't he? Think of it, his love to us. The warmth of shelter we have right here, right now, in this place, in your home, your job, the clothing that you have on, the breath in our lungs is a gift from God. There isn't any good thing in our life that in some way, if we really thought about it, we couldn't trace it back to its source, and it being God. And the greatest example of his generosity to us is what verse 18 is talking about, and I could do a whole message on this. We're not. He's talking about salvation. He says he chose to give us birth through the word of truth. God chose to give us birth. Salvation is a gift that he has given to us. And I think this is talking about the fact that God is the initiator in salvation, that it's not something that we have come up with or that we can take credit for. It is something that he has chosen to give us birth, regeneration, through the word of truth, the gospel, which is something that we receive. It is the power of God unto salvation to all who believe. So salvation is a gift. We don't earn gifts. We receive gifts. And whose generosity is glorified in gift giving? Is it the receiver or is it the giver? And obviously the answer is the giver. But the greater the gift, the greater the generosity and the glory of the gift giver. And so we look at the Father of Lights and we say, okay, well, how generous has he been? Everything that we have. And ultimately, Christ. Christ is the greatest example of his generosity. Can we ever say, oh, God's not generous? No, we look at the cross and we see how generous he has been to us. He's given us the Son. He's given us salvation. He is generous to us. And here's how this principle works. And I use this verse every time I can because I love it so much. Romans 8:32. Here's how belief in the generosity of God fights against worry and anxiety and unbelief. If God did not spare his own Son, but gave him up for us all, how will he not also, along with him, graciously give us all things? If you're here today and you're worried about something in the future, and you're wondering, is God going to be good for me then? All we have to do is not look to the future, but look to the past and see, he's given us Christ. And if he's given us Christ, how will he not meet the other needs that we have in the future? He will. He's generous. He is good. And friends, what James is giving us today is spiritual help by calling us not to give in to the deception that God doesn't have our best interests at heart, that he isn't good, that he's not going to be generous, that he's not going to meet my needs. He will. He gave us Christ. Here, let me say it. Here's the succinct statement of what this passage is saying. Every good we need is in him. And every good we have is from him. That's what this passage is saying. He is good. And I wonder if possibly the Holy Spirit has brought you here today because you have something in your life in which you are wondering if God really does have your best interest at heart. And somehow it is related to whether or not you believe that God is actually good. Is that the case? Can you resolve the matter in your heart today that God is good and that he will not change from that goodness? All right. Now, what about like action steps? What do we do with this? We could all say, oh, it's nice God is good and it's nice that he doesn't change and let's just go home. No, There is something that God's generosity demands and calls for from us, and here's what it is. We so often take him for granted, don't we? We fail to acknowledge that he is the giver of the gift. We fail to say thank you to him. We, in the day-to-day of life, think that we deserve it or we've earned it. Like Bart Simpson, who prayed over his lunch, "Dear God, we paid for this stuff, so thanks for nothing." And we look at that, we go, "Oh, I can't believe that Bart Simpson would say that." But don't we do that in our life indirectly when we live our lives with all of these blessings that he has given to us and we don't acknowledge how he is the giver of the gift? And that's what I believe James is calling us to, is to not just say, "Oh yes, he gives it to us," but to acknowledge that he is the giver of it. I think, you know, I'm glad I'm not God. Can you imagine what it would be like to be God and to be giving out all these gifts and to have all your whiny children not acknowledging that you've given them anything and wondering why you haven't given them more? I would be like, if I was God, to me, I'd be like, "Okay, no more for you until you get rid of this little whiny attitude that you have." Because that's the way that we are. We want more all the time. I remember my nephew, Zach, one Christmas, he had a mountain of presents to open. He's like 3 or 4, something like that. He opens all these presents, and he gets to the last present. He opens it, he sets it aside, and he throws a tantrum. Like that. Why? Because there were no more presents to open. Missionary kids. But aren't we often like that? Honestly, we are. How do we honor the giver of gifts? Thanksgiving is the overflow of the heart that has grappled with the reality of what has been given. And God has given everything to us. How should we respond? Gratitude, thanksgiving, worship. Tell him how good he has been. That's something that we don't do near enough.
0: 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Today's message is titled, "Our God Is." To hear it again, visit thejourney.fm. We're glad you're with us today on The Journey. 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Right now, Pastor Steve is in the book of James, where the message couldn't be clearer. 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Well, I'm your host, Tim Svoboda. That's all our time for today. But join us tomorrow when Pastor Steve DeWitt continues his series in the book of James. That's Friday on The Journey. 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
2: When you buy a car, it comes with an owner's manual. At least that's what they say, because it's been years since I've had a new car. But most people I do know don't read the manual until something goes wrong. And probably don't read it then. Okay, guilty. But suddenly, you want to know, how was it designed to operate? Relationships can be that way. Our culture often says, follow your feelings, do whatever makes you happy. You only got one life to live. But a lot of times, we've discovered that ignoring God's design can lead to unnecessary hurt, a lot of confusion, and lifelong regret. Because God created us, and he understands how we're wired way better than we do. Psalm 119:105 says, "Your word is a lamp to my feet and a light to my path." God's boundaries aren't barriers to joy. They're guardrails that help protect it. The Creator's instructions aren't meant to limit your life. They're meant to help you and me flourish.
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13: Power is a dangerous thing. History is littered with men and women who started well, gifted, humble, and blessed by God, and somewhere along the way began to believe their own press. Today on Insight for Living, Chuck Swindoll returns to one of the Old Testament's most sobering biographies. It's part of his series called How Great Is Our God. In this message, we'll see a king who had everything and lost it all in a single moment of breathtaking pride. His story is a mirror, and what it reflects may surprise you.
14: Glory is worshipful admiration, highest praise, splendor, radiant beauty, magnificence, circle of light. How important it is that we remember that that marks our God and no other. To Him belongs the glory. To Him goes all the credit. To Him we give our applause. To Him we stand in awe before Him. How easy to mix up the special delight of being chosen by God and then feeling a sort of a heightened sense of pride, almost a smugness that I am among the elect and you're not. And therein lies so many of our struggles. Osgenes hits at this in his wonderful book, The Call. I say it's wonderful because it is my favorite of Osgenes' books. It's the only one I understand, so it's my favorite. And in it, he writes this that is worth hearing. Listen closely. The reverse side of calling is the temptation of conceit. All truth in a fallen world is vulnerable to distortion. In fact, each truth has its own foreseeable distortions that are its shadow side. I like the way he puts that. Each truth has a shadow side. He continues. The closeness between calling and conceit is easy to see. After all, to be called is to hear God whisper three things to you in 100 different intimate ways. You are chosen. You are gifted. You are special. Let those three things sink in for longer than the first precious moments, and you will inevitably hear another voice, honeyed and smooth. Yes, you really are chosen. Gifted.